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1: Youth group works.
2: According to a new poll by the Barna Group, teenagers who attend youth groups at their church are more likely to be developing spiritually than those who do not. 74% of youth group teens are praying and reading the Bible regularly, compared to just 56% who do not attend. Adolescents who participate in youth group activities are also more likely to be sharing their faith, volunteering, and finding roles or careers in church or Christian ministries. Michael Harrington reporting.
1: Nicaragua's crackdown on dissent, which has focused primarily on clergy and churches lately, has now been extended to the legal profession. The government has stripped numerous lawyers of their licenses to practice in recent days in what a United Nations expert describes as a purge. Since 2018, Nicaragua has shut down more than 5,000 organizations for criticizing the rampant corruption in the country. This is SRN News. U.S. stocks rise within 0.5% of their record, even as oil prices fueled by the Iran war keep climbing. We hear more on today's market activities from stock market reporter Seth Soutel reporting from New York City.
3: Stocks edged higher on Wall Street after several big companies turned in better than expected profit reports. The S&P 500 rose 0.4% Wednesday. The Dow added 150 points. That's about 0.3%. The NASDAQ Composite rose 0.6%. BlackRock rose 6.6% after becoming the latest financial company to report bigger profits than Wall Street expected. Stocks got a hand from another report showing that inflation eased in the U.S. last month. That helps take pressure off the Federal Reserve to raise interest rates. Seth Soutel, New York.
1: More details at SRNNews.com. 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
4: These words today from someone who has experienced the fullness of God's love. Psalm 84, verse 11. For the Lord God is our light and protector. He gives us grace and glory. No good thing will the Lord withhold from those who do what is right. Psalm 84, verse 11.

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1: Hello, I'm Sean Boonstra, the host of The Voice of Prophecy, and today you'll be listening to another classic broadcast from our founder, HMS Richards. Now, this was originally recorded in the 1950s, and I know you're going to enjoy it.
2: Here now is HMS Richards, the Voice of Prophecy speaker. His subject, which church saves? There we have it, a straight-out question. Which church saves? Must I be a Protestant, a Roman Catholic, a Greek Orthodox, or belong to the Jewish church in order to be saved? Which church saves? Millions of people want to be saved. They feel that they're willing to do whatever is necessary to be saved. They've been taught that they must belong to some church in order to be saved. Therefore, they try to obey what they believe is the truth. Then let us see what the Scripture says about this matter of being saved. What did Jesus say about salvation? That ought to settle it. We read his words here in Luke 19, verses 9 and 10. This day is salvation come to this house, for as much as he also is a son of Abraham. For the Son of Man is come to seek and to save that which was lost. Notice two things here. First, something was lost. Second, Jesus came to save it. It is clear also from this text that wherever Jesus is, there is salvation. He was in that house that day and said, salvation is come to this house. Whatever a man needs to be saved from, his salvation must come from Christ. We read here he came to seek and to save that which was lost. We have the plain statement that Jesus himself is the Savior, that he brings salvation and saves that which was lost. In fact, at his birth, the angel named him Jesus, which means Savior. For it is written, he shall save his people from their sins. Matthew 1:21. Then the salvation which Jesus came to bring is the salvation from sin. Let us look at this now in a different way. Here are a few facts. First, there is a God. God has a kingdom. That kingdom has a law. That law is the Ten Commandments. Transgression of that law is sin. The wages of sin is death. All have sinned. Therefore, death has passed upon all. All people need to be saved from the condemnation of sin. Jesus is the Savior because he came to save us by taking our place before the broken law of God. For God so loved the world that he gave his only begotten Son, that whosoever believeth in him should not perish, but have everlasting life. We all know those wonderful words of John 3:16. A Calcutta paper recently related that a young man came to the house of a missionary for an interview. In the course of the conversation, he said, many things which Christianity contains I can find in Hinduism, but Christianity has one thing which Hinduism has not. What's that? His reply was, and it's very striking, a Savior. This young man saw the central truth of the Scriptures. Jesus is a Savior. Have you ever been in an earthquake? I have. It's an interesting experience. One begins to realize that this old earth is not as solid as it seems. Well, it was earthquake night, and the two preachers were literally shaken out of the prison. We read about it in the 16th chapter of Acts. To the warden who was about to commit suicide and cried out, what must I do to be saved? The Apostle Paul replied, believe on the Lord Jesus Christ, and thou shalt be saved. That very night he was baptized. And with this, the words of the Apostle Peter agree. Listen to them as we read Acts 4:12. Neither is there salvation in any other, for there is none other name under heaven given among men whereby we must be saved. This rules out any human organization. This rules out any other human being. This rules out any church as a church. We are not saved by a church. We're saved by Jesus Christ. This is not to say a word against the benefits derived from church membership or the good that churches do in the world. For Jesus Christ himself declared of the church, upon this rock I will build my church,
3: and the gates of hell shall not prevail against it. Matthew 16:18. But it is Jesus himself who saves. He is the Savior, and that settles it forever. It's not receiving a church, but receiving Jesus that brings salvation. But as many as received him, to them gave he power to become the sons of God, even to them that believe in his name. John 1:12. And in another place he says, him that cometh to me, I will in no wise cast out. John 6:37. Will we come to him? Will you come to him? That's the question. We must believe, that is, have faith in him that he's the Savior. The second step is repentance. Repent and be baptized. Acts 2:38. Except ye repent, ye shall all likewise perish. Luke 13:3. Then we must confess our faith in Christ. Whosoever shall confess me before man, him will I confess also before my Father which is in heaven. Matthew 10:32. The fourth step is baptism. Repent and be baptized, every one of you, in the name of Jesus Christ for the remission of sins. Acts 2:38. That's our part of it. God's part is to give us a new life. It's called the new birth. We find it described here in the third chapter of John. The very words of Jesus are, "You must be born again." This is the miracle which God works in our hearts when we believe and repent and turn our faces toward Jesus as our Savior. John Townsend once wrote a letter to Queen Victoria urging her to read John 3:16 and Romans 10:9 and 10 so that she might know that the eternal life promised in the Bible is sure for both the present and the future. Here's what Romans 10:9 and 10 says. If thou shalt confess with thy mouth the Lord Jesus and shalt believe in thine heart that God hath raised him from the dead, thou shalt be saved. For with the heart man believeth unto righteousness, and with the mouth confession is made unto salvation. About 2 weeks later, Mr. Townsend received the following reply from the Queen. Your letter of recent date received, and in reply I would state that I have carefully and prayerfully read the passages of Scripture referred to. I believe in the finished work of Christ for me, and trust by God's grace to meet you in that home of which he said, I go to prepare a place for you. Signed, Queen Victoria. The Queen knew the truth on this subject. We too may know it and experience it in our own lives. Now, let us make this message very personal. Wherever you are, there by your radio or driving along in your car or truck or on your tractor, listen, God loves you. The Scripture says, God so loved the world. In fact, God is love, 1 John 4:8. Then God himself is the source of the salvation which he offers you. He so loved the world that he sent his only begotten Son. And Jesus came voluntarily to die for you. He did die for you. Christ died for our sins according to the Scriptures, 1 Corinthians 15:3. He bore them as he hung on Calvary's cross because he loved you. And he's loving you still. Will you not personally respond to such love today? Oh yes, I know you may be a church member. But remember this, religion is not necessarily salvation. There are many people who have religion but have no salvation. Pandita Ramabai, the noted Christian leader of India, tells how she followed the religions of her own country during her childhood days, right on until she was a woman and married, and yet she was never satisfied. She had much religion, very religious she was. One day she heard about Christianity and said, that's what I need. Christianity will satisfy my soul. I will embrace the Christian religion. So she did so. Sailed for England, where she went through the forms of baptism and confirmation and joined the church. For 8 years she lived an exemplary moral life as a church member. One night she happened to be listening to a message on the new birth and heard those tremendous words, ye must be born again. Except a man be born of water and of the Spirit, he cannot enter into the kingdom of heaven. She realized that she had never had that experience. In fact, she had never even been told that she must be born again, born from above by the power of God. She was convicted right there and accepted Jesus as her personal Savior, not merely accepting Christianity as a theory, as something better, something which would help her, but she accepted Jesus as a personal Savior who died for her personally, and there by faith she passed from death into life. And this is the testimony of the gracious lady herself in her own words. I have found the Christian religion, but I did not find the Christ of the religion. Now I have found Jesus. Before she gave this testimony, she had embraced Christianity, but she had not accepted Jesus Christ. It was true in the experience of Paul, as it was in that of Pandita Ramabai. It's true in the experience of dozens and hundreds and thousands of other people. They learn at last that no church saves. Jesus only saves. Will you not accept him as your Savior and find what this Christian worker found and what thousands of others have found? Find salvation, peace of heart, deliverance, assurance that you're a child of God. What did Jesus say about those who have not seen him yet believe? Here it is. Blessed are they that have not seen and yet have believed. John 20:29. Do you want this blessing? What great truth was the foundation of the apostolic preaching, later of the Reformation, and true preaching today? Here it is, the just shall live by faith, Romans 1:17. What part of the Christian armor is faith? Putting on the breastplate of faith and love, 1 Thessalonians 5:8. It's called the shield of faith in Ephesians 6:16. And how will our faith grow? Listen, faith cometh by hearing, and hearing by the word of God, Romans 10:17. If you will read the Word of God, especially the New Testament, your faith will begin to grow and you will be able to reach out and walk in the light as Christ is in the light, 1 John 1:7. One evening a businessman came home to his house, a new subdivision. He was very happy. Things were going fine at the office. Just getting a good look at the paper when his small boy came up close and said, "Daddy, is your soul insured?" The question startled him. "Why do you ask that, Bobby?" "Well, Daddy, I heard Uncle George say that you had your house insured and your car and your life, but he's afraid you had not thought about insuring your soul. He's afraid you might lose it, Daddy. Won't you go and get your soul insured right away, tonight?" The father bowed his head. He was silent for a moment. Yes, he had insured his life, the maintenance of his wife and son, but he had

0: hadn't given one thought to his own soul. What shall it profit a man if he shall gain the whole world and lose his own soul? Or what shall a man give in exchange for his soul? Mark 8:36-37. Friend, I ask you the question today, calmly, sincerely, earnestly, and right personally to your heart. Is your soul insured? If not, why not look after it today, just now, as we pray? Heavenly Father, we pray that thou wilt bless every listener, especially help those who have not made sure of eternal life. O Lord, give them courage and strength and wisdom, and help them to feel the necessity of this full surrender to Christ. Give them faith to believe that Jesus is the Savior, and to say to him, "Be my Savior today." In his blessed name, we ask it. Amen.
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0: When Paul wrote what we now know as the book of 2 Timothy, he was alone, in prison, falsely accused, and in his final days. What's so inspiring is Paul was determined to encourage others, even from a dark prison cell. In some of Paul's darkest days, he wrote these words, "But the Lord stood at my side and gave me strength." You see, even though Paul knew he would soon be put to death, he continued to share the gospel. My friend, just as Paul knew that God was with him in his time of need, you and I can be sure of that same truth. Jesus gives us strength to face whatever is in front of us.
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3: The value of global trade of goods in the world today is approximately $30 trillion. That's $83 billion per day of goods being transported all over the world across land, air and sea. But trade is nothing new. In ancient times, trade began as a barter system in which people exchanged one object for another. People traded animal skins or services for food, weapons, clothing and spices. Some societies even used shells or pearls as currency. But during the 18th century, coins and money currencies became more prominent. Now, trade has just boomed over the last two centuries to a point where we're all involved in it every day of our lives. One of the areas that most of us trade in regularly is the local supermarket, where we can find almost anything we need in one place, rather than having to visit multiple stores. It's made shopping so much more convenient. 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The main supermarkets in Australia are Woolworths, Coles, IGA and Aldi. So how did one of Australia's largest supermarket chains begin? Well, join me as we follow in the footsteps of a man who changed the way we shop, do business and live. Sir George James Coles, a businessman and a philanthropist. His story will amaze and inspire you.

It all started here, in the small rural railway town of St James, in the Victorian wheat-growing district, about 200 kilometres northeast of Melbourne. This was where one of Australia's largest retail stores and the largest employer in the nation started, right here in this tiny town. George James Coles was born on the 28th of March 1885 at Jungjung, a township west of St James in the Wimmera district of Victoria, where his father had a small store. George was the second of 10 children, and as the eldest son, he was named after his father, George Coles. The family moved frequently, establishing several stores

including one here in St. James and another at Lake Rowan, just 6 kilometres away. The young George Coles was educated at the various state schools in the towns and finally as a boarder at Beechworth College. The next year, in 1900, when George was only 15 years old, tragedy struck the Coles family. His mother, Elizabeth, died after her 11th pregnancy. She was just 39 years old, and she and her baby, Gracie, didn't survive childbirth. George worked with his father in the Coles stores, learning the retail trade. He also spent some time working in other stores in Melbourne and took a bookkeeping course to help him understand the financial business. Then in 1910, full of confidence, George bought the two stores, the one here at St. James and the other 6 kilometres east at Lake Rowan, from his father. From an early age, George had watched his father's businesses struggle as a result of extending credit too far and too often. So in 1913, when George wanted to learn better trading methods for a bigger enterprise, he sold the two stores in St. James and Lake Rowan and travelled overseas to the USA and Britain to observe the retailing methods in these countries. George was so impressed by the 5 and 10 cent stores that were common in the USA that on his return to Melbourne, and in partnership with his brothers Jim and Arthur, he opened a Coles variety store in Smith Street, Collingwood, on the 9th of April 1914. George decided to run his shop following some of the new trading ideas, advertising nothing over a shilling or 10 cents. His stores would only trade in cash and would offer quality items at an affordable price. His motto was, nothing over half a crown. On opening day, many customers eagerly came looking for a bargain. George's philosophy was that the customer was always right. So the Coles store also offered a guarantee of money cheerfully refunded if the customer wasn't satisfied. The new Coles store was very unique for its time. Rather than the customer giving the store owner a list of items to be selected from behind the counter, the supermarket allowed the shoppers to see all the store's merchandise out on display and to make their own choice. George Coles understood the value of the right location for his first store. So he chose a place on the main street of Collingwood. It was at the end of the penny tram line that ran from the city. Another change George Coles made was to pay his employees higher than the going rate, believing that loyal, well-rewarded workers made his business more successful. These ideas were considered radical and almost unheard of in Australia at the time. Then, 4 months after the opening of the first Coles store, the First World War broke out. George's brother Arthur immediately volunteered for active service. Then Jim enlisted. But George held back for a time as he hated the idea of war and, like many people at that time, thought the war would be over soon. But after Jim was killed in action in 1916, George sold his other store in Chapel Street, Collingwood, to his uncle J.H. Coles, on the understanding that he would sell it back to him at the same price when he came back from the war. George then enlisted in the Australian Imperial Force at the St Kilda Road Barracks on the 18th of June 1917 and was sent to camp in tents at Royal Park until the army training began at Broadmeadows. Here, George was chosen for officers' training. But it wasn't long before the young recruits boarded the ship for the 2 month trip to England and the war. George was stationed in France as a lance corporal in the 60th Battalion at the famous Battle of Villers-Bretonneux. In April 1918, George was wounded when he was racing between the trenches with a message for the leading officer. Just as he reached the other trench, he was shot by a sniper in the knee. A wounded George was evacuated back to England to convalesce.
While in London, George decided to check out the retail shops and supermarkets. He visited the head of Woolworths to find out about their retailing methods. He even met with the Woolworths store manager and discussed what profit margin he worked on the exact measurement of the counters and some of the English potteries. You see, plates and crockery, as they were known, were one of the best-selling lines in the Coles store in Melbourne. Sadly, two of George's brothers died in the war, and George and his brother Arthur were badly wounded. George was discharged from the army on the 1st of March 1919 in Melbourne. He still walked with a limp until a surgeon in Melbourne was able to operate on his wounded knee and give him more movement. A year after his discharge, on the 7th of February 1920, George married Margaret Gertrude Herbert at Holy Trinity Anglican Church, Kew, and they had a family of five children together. George was grateful to his uncle Jim for keeping the store in Collingwood going, and so left him to run it as his own. Then George and his two brothers decided to open a new store on the 20th of June 1919. They traded under the name G.J. Coles & Company, and this store is still trading today. Coles' philosophy was to sell large quantities of items at low profit margins, only deal in cash, and try to buy mostly Australian-made goods. In 1924, the brothers expanded and opened a new Coles store in Bourke Street in the heart of the city of Melbourne. Here they opened the first self-service cafeteria in Australia, and it became famous as the best eating place in Melbourne at that time. The chain of Coles stores grew rapidly, and George Coles soon partnered with family members to form a board to manage the new shops. In April 2014, the Coles Company celebrated its 100th birthday. That's a whole century dedicated to giving Aussie families quality products at prices they can afford. The beginning of the 1930s was marred by the Great Depression, and despite these tough economic times, Coles didn't stop its commitment, first made in 1922, to donate a large share of profits to charities, including hospitals, nursing homes, and relief funds for the unemployed. According to founder George J. Coles, a commitment to giving to charity was a business and a social responsibility. Then the impact of World War II changed life in Australia forever. Many married women had now become part of the workforce, which meant they had less time at home to prepare food for the family. As a result, they began buying more ready-made foods. Coles saw this need and increased these products in Coles stores. George Coles also began selling electrical appliances, such as toasters and irons, and then a cosmetics range in the Coles stores. The plan was to develop a chain of supermarkets that would stock everything a family might have on their weekly household shopping list in one location. By the 1950s, Coles began to print sales catalogues and made a display of sales goods on a table in the centre of the shop. In 1960, Coles opened the nation's first freestanding supermarket with even a car park as we know them today. By the 1970s, Coles introduced the Farmland range of home brand food products, helping to reduce the cost of groceries. Coles also launched a discounting program in 1971, reducing prices on chosen special items each week. The 1980s was a decade of economic confidence in Australia, with the floating of the Australian dollar and unprecedented business expansion. Coles introduced the first electronic scanners into its stores in 1982, and for the first time gave customers a printed receipt which itemised all their purchases.
On the 25th of July 1985, Coles Myer Limited was born, and in 1987, a Coles Myer corporate headquarters was opened in Tooronga, Victoria, by Prime Minister Bob Hawke. With the rapid increases in technology and

were Flybuys members. Coles continued to embrace the evolution of technology and trialled online shopping within 23 Melbourne postcodes in June 1999. By 2003, the Coles online channel grew to become one of the largest online food retailers in the country. 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Back in 1948, the 100th store was opened in Echuca, Victoria, and today there are over 800 Coles stores across Australia. The distinctive red and white Coles sign is recognised all over Australia. Few people have made their mark on the shopping habits of Australians like George Coles. But what of the man, George James Coles, the founder of the Coles supermarkets? Well, George was a visionary and wanted to create a supermarket for all Australians. In fact, in his lifetime, the Coles supermarkets became the largest in the Southern Hemisphere. However, despite being the founder of Coles supermarkets, George was never a millionaire because he gave a large percentage of his income to charity. He donated the funds for the maternity wing called the Margaret Coles Hospital at the Alfred Hospital in Melbourne, as well as an extra £10,000 to the Alfred Hospital extensions. George also assisted the National Gallery of Victoria, the Royal District Nursing Association, and enabled the Brotherhood of St. Lawrence to set up a retirement village at Seaford by purchasing the land for them. George Coles also paid for the Billy Graham Crusade in Melbourne to be publicly broadcast across the nation in the early days of television. He helped fund a hall at his local church and assisted many charities and societies such as the Boy Scouts and the Corps of Commissionaires, a support and welfare organisation for war veterans who have responsibility for the Shrine of Remembrance in Melbourne. His wife Greta's favourite charity was the National Guide Dogs for the Blind. Today the Coles Group still supports this charity that trains and provides guide dogs and companion dogs for Australians in need. Now, a knighthood is often conferred for outstanding public service. And in 1957, George James Coles was given the Knight Bachelor for his charitable activities. Now, what is really surprising is that his four brothers, Arthur, Edgar, Kenneth and Norman, were also knighted for philanthropy, service to charities and public service. That's five brothers in one family knighted for their charitable contribution to Australian society. That's quite an astonishing achievement. But what inspired the family of brothers to commit to charities and public service? Well, George Coles often spoke of how his parents encouraged self-discipline, honourable standards, responsibility, loyalty and charity. The family were regular churchgoers in the Anglican faith and embraced a practical religion where Christian principles were a natural part of their lives. In his 80s, George said, "Above all else, I owe most to my parents for the grounding they gave me in the Christian religion." George Coles was known as a faithful and generous Christian. Sir George James Coles
died peacefully at his home on Lancel Road in Toorak, Melbourne, in December 1977, at the grand old age of

92. His great legacy to our country was not just in the bricks and mortar of grocery stores and retail outlets, but it was the fact that he contributed to the well-being of society and lived by the teachings found in the Bible that his parents had taught him. His life could be summed up with this quote from Shakespeare's play, Twelfth Night. "Someone who has greatness distinguishes themselves from others, sets themselves apart, and is truly eminent in their field." Sir George James Coles, this noted Australian entrepreneur, businessman, and philanthropist, distinguished himself and is an example to us all. So, what does philanthropy mean? Well, the word philanthropy comes from the Greek, meaning love for humanity. But modern definitions include the desire to promote the welfare of others and the concept of voluntary giving by an individual or group to promote the common good and improve the quality of life of others. There is social research that shows that philanthropy does more than just help the recipients. It satisfies deep human needs in the givers as well. It's a powerful force that opens avenues to finding purpose, meaning, success and happiness in life. Even people who have very little money are eager to give and feel good when they share what they have with those less fortunate. Research shows that in households with just an average annual income, there is still a strong habit of giving to charity and to helping others. A research paper published recently in the journal Science discussed how the students participating in a study were given money. They were asked to spend half of it on themselves and the other half to give it to some person or charity. Now, this is where it gets interesting. Those who donated half the money showed a significant increase in their inner happiness, while those who kept all the money to themselves and spent it on themselves didn't. Other research work has shown that donating to a charity or offering aid to others can actually make the giver healthier and less stressed. In his book, Who Really Cares?, economist Arthur Brooks cite studies showing that Americans who make gifts of money and time are more likely to prosper and be satisfied with life than non-givers in the same demographical area. A 2014 book by two Notre Dame social scientists called The Paradox of Generosity, Giving We Receive, Grasping We Lose, combined national surveys with in-depth interviews and group observations. It concluded that the more generous people are, the more happiness, health, and purpose in life they enjoy. This association is strong and highly consistent. Generous practices actually create enhanced personal well-being. As Ralph Waldo Emerson says, "It is one of the most beautiful compensations of life that no man can sincerely try to help another without helping himself." Social researchers have observed that people often say that we increase the love we have by giving it away. So philanthropy and generosity are like love. Love is the foundation of the Christian belief. So it's not surprising that it has been noted that Christians are the most generous in the donations and support of most charities. Giving is also at the very heart of the Bible. God is the greatest giver of all time. He gave all he had to give us happiness and eternal life. John chapter 3 and verse 16 tells us this: "For God so loved the world that he gave his only begotten Son, that whoever believes in him should not perish, but have everlasting life." It's an amazing thought that the God who created the universe loves you and me that much. It's an unbelievable gift. It's a promise of a generous and unbounding love that can never be taken away from us.

0: God's love can be a solid foundation in our lives that we can always count on, no matter how we feel and no matter what our circumstances are. God loves us on our good days and our bad days. He loves us when we feel down and broken, and He loves us unconditionally. Nothing can ever diminish His love for us. In fact, God shows us what real love looks like. In 1 John it says, God showed how much He loved us by sending His one and only Son into the world so that we might have eternal life through Him. This is real love. Not that we love God, but that He loved us and sent His Son as a sacrifice to take away our sins. People may say they love you, but God didn't just say it. He showed us how much He loves us. God sacrificed His Son for you and me. When Jesus died on the cross for you and me, He was saying He loves us so much, He'd rather die than live without us. God shows us what real love looks like. Real love makes sacrifices. 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
0: Dear Heavenly Father, we thank You for the unconditional and never-ending love that You give us. 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
3: These words today from someone who has experienced the fullness of God's love. Psalm 84, verse 11. For the Lord God is our light and protector. He gives us grace and glory. No good thing will the Lord withhold from those who do what is right. Psalm 84, verse 11.

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1: For in 1 hour is thy judgment come. Babylon falls quickly. Things can change very, very rapidly. See, if I end up running from the Lamb when He reappears, something has gone terribly wrong in my life. The Messiah not only has to fulfill all those Old Testament prophecies, not only does He have to die in the exact year that Daniel chapter 9 says, but He also has to accept the guilt of every human sin right before He dies and then die within that 24-hour period. I will pay the penalty and I will die that same day. God never forces the mind. So first Jesus prayed that those who follow Him would be separated from the world based on what this book says right here. So God has His sign, and the devil has his mark or his sign of authority. And it's up to us to decide which way we will go. Good morning, happy Sabbath. It's good to be with you here today. I'm going to kneel down and pray as we begin here. I invite you to bow your heads with me as we pray. Heavenly Father, we thank You that we have the opportunity to be here in this building. We thank You that we can be with those others that are worshiping You. Most importantly, we thank You that we have a God to worship. And this morning, as we open Your word and we look at the advice and the counsel that You have for us about being prepared for Your second coming, I pray that You would open our minds and our hearts to Your Holy Spirit's speaking to each one of us. We pray these things in Jesus' name. Amen. So our topic this morning, as we continue our study of the book of Revelation, is Survivor: How to Prepare for the End. It was in the year 2000, I believe, that a new TV, a reality TV show started airing. It was called Survivor. Anybody heard of that? Yeah. And it's been a hit for over two decades, and there are still versions of this Survivor program all around the world. Some of the spinoffs are Survivor Man, Man versus Wild, Man Woman Wild, Naked and Afraid, and Alone. I'm not sure how you get people to sign up for some of those, but nevertheless, these are the shows that have spun off of Survivor. And more than just being a reality TV show, it seems that this series of programs has tapped into something that resonates with a lot of people, right? And that is this fear of something that's coming. Am I going to be ready for it? So we're going to look at what the Bible says this morning about being prepared. I'm going to ask you a question first, though, and I'm going to target this question especially to the gentlemen here today. Just be honest with me. How many of you, when you were little kids, dreamed of digging a big, giant hole in the backyard and having a secret place to hide out? Thank you for being honest. Yeah. I remember when I was about this tall asking my dad over and over and over again, can I get a shovel and start digging a hole in the backyard? And now in my mind, I was going to dig down until I popped out in China or somewhere like that. And he said, sure, go for it. And I think I made it about 2 feet to China, and that's where it ended. It's interesting, though, that those that have the money today are building gigantic bunkers. So here's an article from Forbes.com. They are among the most famous names in the world, from tech billionaires and celebrities to doctors and lawyers and countless corporate titans. All of them have one thing in common: outrageous underground bunkers with luxury amenities, including swimming pools, bowling alleys, and gun ranges. So this isn't just a little 10 by 10 foot concrete thing stuck in the ground, right? They're spending a lot of money on these bunkers. But we have to ask the question, why, right? Even if you had millions of dollars to throw away on a big hole in the ground, why would you do that? Well, obviously, the only answer is because you believe that what you're building there might just save your life and those that you love. Maybe you've heard of the Global Seed Vault over in Norway. The vault is the ultimate insurance policy for the world's food supply. It is the final backup. And so governments of the world are sending their seeds to this vault up here. Obviously, it's way up north in Norway. And the idea is if there's nuclear war or some other mega disaster, at least we'll have some seeds left over that we can restart with for the 400 or 500 people that remain, you know. Here's what the Bible says about the very end, and I invite you to take your Bible this morning. Let's turn to Revelation chapter 6. And I'm not even sure how you'd get to Norway if something like that happened, but nonetheless, that's what they're doing. Revelation chapter 6. And here we have a description of the second coming. When you read through the book of Revelation, you hit the second coming several times. The book's not just laid out chronologically in a linear fashion, but here is one of the descriptions we get of the second coming, beginning in Revelation 6, verse 14. And the heaven departed as a scroll when it is rolled together, and every mountain and island were moved out of their places. And the kings of the earth and the great men and the rich men and the chief captains and the mighty men and every bondman and every free man hid themselves in the dens and in the rocks of the mountains. Now, if John had been writing this today, he probably would have included bunkers there, right? And all the rich men dove headlong into their bunkers, because here's the disaster that they knew was coming. Verse 16 goes on. And they said to the mountains and the rocks, fall on us and hide us from the face of him that standeth or that sitteth on the throne and from the wrath of the Lamb. For the great day of his wrath has come, and who shall be able to stand? That's a good question, isn't it? Who will be able to stand when Jesus comes back? There's another question there at the end of verse 16 that it would be well for us to think about for just a moment. That's not a question, but it's why they're running. Who are they running from? As it's described in Revelation there. The wrath of the Lamb. Okay, now let's be honest. How many of you have ever visited a petting zoo? Or maybe you have a lamb on your property. One person has. So let me ask you, have you run in terror from the lambs there in the petting zoo?
2: I mean, I was like this tall, so probably.
1: Okay. How many of you would run in terror from a lamb? Doesn't make sense, does it? Now, Jesus goes by other names in the book of Revelation. One of those is the Lion of the Tribe of Judah. And we would get that, right? That would make sense if verse 16 said, and they ran from the face of him that sat on the throne and from the wrath of the Lion of the Tribe of Judah. But that's not what the Bible says. The Bible says they ran from the wrath of the Lamb. And the question that is implied there is, why would anybody ever run from a lamb? And there's another question underneath that. Why would you ever run from Jesus? See, if I end up running from the Lamb when he reappears, something has gone terribly wrong in my life. Because that Lamb has done everything in heaven's power to make sure that I can stand in his presence when he comes back. Amen. For the great day of his wrath is come, and who shall be able to stand? So we're going to look this morning at this question. What does the Bible tell us we should be doing right now in our lives so that we can stand and not run away when Jesus comes back? Now, to answer that question, we're going to look at the experience of Noah. Now, Noah lived through the end of the world, didn't he? Typologically speaking. And so as we look at what the Bible tells us about Noah's experience, we can learn a lesson for what we need. I mean, Jesus himself said, as it was in the days of Noah, so shall it be at the end of time. And we often take that statement, and rightly so, and we apply it to all the signs and the events and the bad things that are happening out there in the world. But it's equally true that in order to be ready for the second coming, we need to do the same things that Noah did. So let's take a look. What did Noah do to prepare for the flood? If you have your Bible, let's go to Hebrews chapter 11. This, of course, is the great faith chapter. Sometimes it's called the Great Hall of Faith. And for good reason, we have in this single chapter the experiences of some of the Bible's most faithful people. And when you look at what they went through, the reason they had so much faith is because they went through such great trials for God. You know, faith just doesn't pop up one day. You don't wake up and roll out of bed and say, okay, I'm ready to have great faith. You can ask for it and God will say, okay, I'm going to throw some experiences your way so that you can grow in faith. Hebrews 11, verse 7. By faith, Noah, being warned of God of things not seen as yet, moved with what?
2: Fear.
1: He moved with fear, prepared an ark to the saving of his house, by the which he condemned the world and became heir of the righteousness which is by faith. We're going to find four items here, or four things that defined Noah's experience. And we're also going to find some personal challenges for each one of us as we go through his experience. So first of all, Noah lived by faith. That's brought out twice at the beginning of the verse and at the end of the verse. By faith, Noah did all of these things. And as a result, he became heir of the righteousness which is by faith. So what is faith? Well, a good explanation is right at the beginning of this chapter, isn't it? Verse 1 says, now faith is the substance of things hoped for, the evidence of things that are what? Not seen. And that's what makes it so tough, right? When God asks us to believe in him or to believe a Bible promise or to step forward in our life, not knowing what exactly is going to happen as a result. And it always comes down to, do I believe in the character of God that he'll do what he says he'll do? Do believe in the authenticity of this book right here? That the promises God has packed in here, he's actually going to follow through on? Or am I going to end up dangling my foot over thin air, trying to balance my life on one foot as the wind blows against me? That's the question of faith, isn't it? Now, as we look through Hebrews chapter 11, there are many examples of faith that we have. And we could think of a few here. Moses, he's in Hebrews chapter 11. And when God commissioned Moses to go and, you know, go to Pharaoh and bring out the children of Israel from Egypt, did Moses just say, okay, Lord, thank you, here I go? Or did he hesitate a little bit? Oh, yeah, he asked for some signs, didn't he? And God gave him some miraculous signs. You could think of Gideon. The angel shows up one day and says, Gideon, you have been chosen to free Israel from their enemies. And how does Gideon respond? Wonderful, I've been waiting for this day. Thank you, I'll get right on it. No, he asks for some signs as well. And God graciously gives him some signs. King Hezekiah, centuries down the road, he's sick. He's about to die. Prophet Isaiah comes and says, I have a message from the Lord. You're going to get well. How does Hezekiah respond? Ah, I believe. No. He says, give me a sign. And so the sun moves backward on the sundial. And you go through the Bible, and even these great figures of faith that we rightly should try to emulate, almost always they ask for a confirming sign, don't they? How many of you ever asked God for a sign in your life? Yeah, I have more than once. How many of you know that God has answered those prayers? Yeah, amen. We could fill an entire day with testimonies of how God has worked in our lives and answered these prayers. One of the amazing things about Noah's story is that we have no record that Noah asked for a sign or that God gave him a confirming sign. All we have in the Bible is that God tells Noah 120 years and it's over. Go build an ark. And the next thing we see is that the Bible tells us that Noah went and did everything he could to obey God. Now, is that faith? You know, God meets us where we are and praise him for that. And he knows that we we often need these confirming signs. And so he gives us these experiences to grow our faith in him. But I'd suggest to you this morning that God's ideal for each one of us is that we grow to the place through his help and his grace that when we recognize he is speaking to us, whether it's through his word or in some other way, and we know it's him, that we are willing to move forward in faith without even asking for a confirming sign. That's a mature faith, isn't it? That's the kind of faith Abraham displayed when God said, go sacrifice your son. He pled, if you read in Patriarchs and Prophets, he pled that God would send a confirming sign, and God didn't, but Abraham went ahead anyways. And the Bible tells us there in Genesis 22 that early the next morning he got up and he took his son. Now, in Noah's day, he faced a lot of opposition, didn't he? So here's a little insight into some of the opposition he faced. The world before the flood reasoned that for centuries the laws of nature had been fixed. The recurring seasons had come in their order. Heretofore, rain had never fallen. The earth had been watered by a mist or a dew. The rivers had never yet passed their boundaries, but had borne their waters safely to the sea. Fixed decrees had kept the waters from overflowing their banks. And so all the wise men and the philosophers and the scientists of Noah's day said, it's impossible. Nature has always remained fixed and it always will be fixed. You know, you're just an alarmist. And it's kind of ironic today. It's almost the opposite, right? We're hearing that climate's about to collapse and we're all going to die with it. And same idea, just kind of an opposite situation as Noah faced. So God asked Noah to believe in something that had never happened before. That's tough, right? If you knew God was speaking to you and warning you about something that had never happened, nobody had ever seen this, how are you going to respond? Are you going to be willing to move forward in faith? And the Bible warns us that Jesus is coming back in the clouds of heaven. Has that ever happened before? No. Most of the world regards it as just a fairy tale. How are we going to deal with it in our lives? Okay, we were talking about seeing animals in a zoo. Here's a cute little deer-like animal, the African impala. And they're not real tall, just under 3 feet tall. And if you go to the zoo, you'll often find these African impalas in their enclosure. And there's no big moat like some animals have, no fencing or gate on top. Simply a 3 foot tall wall. Now, these animals are incredibly athletic. They can run up to 30 miles an hour, jump at least 10 feet high in a single bound. So how in the world does a wall 3 feet high keep these animals in their enclosure? Well, the African impala has a funny little habit. If it cannot see where it's going to land, it will not jump. And they stand just under 3 feet tall. So a 3 foot tall wall is all you need to keep these animals confined. How many times in our lives do we act like the African impala? We know God is asking us to do something. We know the Bible is saying we need to take this step of faith, but like the little impala, we can't quite see what it will mean if we step out in faith, if we take that jump. And so we say, sorry, Lord, I'm just not ready to do that. Far too often, we're like the impalas, aren't we? And there's a whole world of freedom out there and of possibilities and of blessings that God wants to give us. But we have to be willing to take that leap of faith first. Hebrews 11:6 says, without faith, it is what? Pretty hard? Difficult? That's a pretty strong word right there, impossible. Without faith, it is impossible to please God. For he that cometh to God must believe that he is, and that he is a rewarder of them that diligently seek him. See, faith is not believing that God exists. Even the demons and the devils, they know God exists far better than we know. That hasn't led them to a life of faith. True faith is, yes, believing that God exists. That's the first step. But real faith, true faith, is believing that God's character is one that will reward faith, right? That he is a rewarder of them that diligently seek him. Faith is a relationship where you have learned to trust in the character of the one who is speaking to you. So here's your first challenge for today. And these are just questions for you to think about and to ponder for yourself. How is God leading you to exercise faith in your life right now? We each have at least one thing, probably more than one thing, that we know God is trying to gently push us to do, whether it's to start doing, to stop doing, to tweak, adjust, whatever it may be. What is God leading you to exercise, or how is God leading you to exercise faith in your life right now? And are you willing to follow God's leading, even if you can't see how he will provide? Let's go back to Noah, Hebrews 11, verse 7. What else does this verse tell us about Noah's experience? Well, after God warned him of things not seen as yet, the Bible says that Noah moved with fear. Now, does this mean that he went around for 120 years like, is it going to come today? No. You know, the Bible tells us that we should fear God. And when you really study that out, it means to love, to respect, to reverence, to serve, and to worship him. So Noah moves with fear. In other words, he responds to prophecy. He responds to the word of God. He didn't just sit there and say, whew, I'm glad God told me. Tough luck for the rest of you. No, he moved in fear. So there was an active response on his part to what the word of God was telling him. Now, we move in fear all the time in our lives. So if you know a hurricane's coming, what do? You board up your house and then you get out of town, right? That's moving in fear. You're taking prudent action to be prepared for what you know is coming. If you know the floodwaters are rising near your town, what do? You pack sandbags and you do your best to keep that water away from anything that could get damaged. You act or you move in fear. Now, these are more dramatic examples, right? But we do this all the time just in our normal day-to-day lives as well. A smoke detector. Why do you put a smoke detector? You're moving in fear, right? You're trying to be prepared in the event that there's a fire. Why do you lock things up? You're moving in fear, right? You're taking logical, prudent action to try to protect your property. What is that, a password? Yeah, why do we use passwords? Same idea. We're moving in fear. We're trying to protect our account, our online information, our bank accounts. Good luck, by the way. But anyways, why did people wear masks for the last 3 years? Moving in fear, trying to protect ourselves. Why do you wear sunglasses on a hot, sunny day or put sunscreen on? Again, you're moving in fear. So when the Bible says that Jesus is about to come back, and it says this and this and this and this needs to be our experience, how should we respond? We should move in fear, shouldn't we? Just like Noah did. When Mount St. Helens blew up in 1980, there was an elderly man that lived near Spirit Lake, which, if you know the history there of what happened to that lake, it was completely demolished as the landslide slid down. And they say there was a wave as the mudslide hit that lake. There was a wave almost 1,000 feet high that splashed up, scoured the forest off of the surrounding mountains. And you can still see it's wiped clean. And then all those logs washed back down in the lake. And even today, there's hundreds of thousands of logs floating in Spirit Lake. So he had a lodge up there near Spirit Lake. And Mr. Truman refused to leave. He had spent much of his life here on Mount St. Helens, and he just couldn't come to bring himself to believe that his mountain might actually turn against him. So reporters and others were up there in the days leading up to the eruption, and they were trying to convince him to get off the mountain, to move in fear, right? To do what's logical and necessary to be prepared. And he made statements like this: I don't have any idea whether it will blow, but I don't believe it to the point that I'm going to pack up. The mountain ain't going to hurt me. Sad, isn't it? You couldn't pull me out with a mule team. That mountain's part of Truman, and Truman's part of that mountain. So he stayed, and he lost his life when the mountain blew up. What about Noah's faith? Here's what Matthew Henry in his commentary says. The ground of Noah's faith was a warning he had received from God of things not yet seen. He had a divine revelation. He was forewarned of things not seen as yet, that is, of a great and severe judgment, such as the world had never yet seen, and of which, in the course of second causes, there was not yet the least sign. This secret warning he was to communicate to the world, who would be sure to despise both him and his message. And he was mocked and ridiculed, wasn't he? But we know the end of the story. Challenge number two. How is God asking you to prepare for Christ's second coming? And I'm asking this in a personal way that you and God know about, right? What are the things in your life that need to be adjusted? And maybe these are things that those that know you well would be aware of. They might be things that only you know of, you and God. Are you willing to respond to the Bible's message even if others don't understand or support you? How many of you have ever had an experience in your life where you know God is leading you in a certain way and you're following and others just don't get it? Friends, family members. That can be difficult, can't it? That's what Noah faced. But he was willing to face it and he moves in fear. Okay, what else do we know about Noah? Back in Hebrews 11, verse 7. By faith, Noah, being warned of God of things not seen as yet, moved with fear, and he prepared an ark, what? To the saving of his house. This was the longest evangelistic series that ever happened, 120 years long. And it even ended with some pretty miraculous things. I mean, if we could call in a herd of animals to just come out of the mountains and flood the sanctuary here this week, do you think we'd get more people through the rest of the meetings? They'd come at least out of curiosity, right? Noah preached for 120 years, and at the end of this series of meetings, 8 people were saved, only his family. You think he faced some discouragement with that? Probably. You can contrast that with Jonah, right? Here was a reluctant prophet. He didn't even want to do the series. He didn't want to hold the meetings. And yet he finally grudgingly obeys, and God blesses by, how many was it? Thousands of people,

are saved. We have to leave the results to God, don't we? Our job is to be faithful to what God asks us to do and trust God with the results. Now, Noah saved his family. And that was enough in God's sight, wasn't it? We each have a circle of influence. Maybe we have, you know, our literal family, nuclear family, or our extended family, but we also have a circle of influence. It could be our friends, it could be our classmates, those that we work with, the people in our neighborhood. And what is God asking you to do to be an influence on them, right? We each have a different sphere of people. And if I'm not doing my part, or, you know, you're not reaching out to those in your sphere, there may be nobody that will reach them like you could. God said to Noah, we're going to look at Noah's experience here a little bit in regards to his family. God said to Noah, "The end of all flesh has come before me, for the earth is filled with violence through them, and behold, I will destroy them with the earth. But with thee I will establish my covenant, and thou shalt come into the ark, thou and thy sons and thy wife and thy sons' wives with me." Now, if we look at the chronology of the flood, there's something that's interesting here. God first speaks to Noah 120 years before the flood. Now, we know the year that the flood came, it was when Noah was 600 years old. So if we subtract 120 from 600, we know that Noah was 480 years old when God first speaks to him and warns him about the coming flood. We also know, the Bible tells us, when at least the first of his three sons was born. Genesis 5, verse 32 tells us that he was 500 years old when the first of his sons was born. So there was a 20-year gap in here between when God first warns Noah of the flood and when the first of his sons are born. And yet God promises him here in verse 18, or he tells him, "This is why I'm calling you, so that you and your sons and your wife and your sons' wives will be with you in the ark." God gave Noah 20 years to prepare for his family, to prepare for his children, just so that they could be saved. And I'd suggest to each one of us here today that God has prepared you. He's placed you exactly where you are in life so that you can reach out to somebody around you and help them be prepared. Jesus said in Matthew 24, "Who then is a faithful and wise servant whom his Lord hath made ruler over his household to give them meat in due season?" That's kind of the Bible's way of saying giving them a message at the right time. Encouragement, warning, whatever it may be, but sharing with them God's word when they need it. And then Jesus has this blessing: "Blessed is that servant whom his Lord, when he cometh, shall find doing." So challenge number three: who has God placed in your sphere of influence? Are you willing to step out of your comfort zone and help them be prepared for Christ's return? And I'd also suggest to you this morning that any genuine missionary or gospel work always yanks us out of our comfort zone. And if we always live life only in our comfort zone, we are limiting greatly what God can do in our lives. That's the step of faith, right? Part of it. Number four, Hebrews 11:7 also says that Noah prepared an ark. So God speaks to him. Noah responds in faith. He moves in fear. What does he do? He builds an ark, or he prepares an ark. Now, how do you go about building a boat like this? This is the ark encounter out there in Kentucky. Any of you ever been there? Yeah, our family went there several years ago. It's a pretty amazing structure. And you don't realize the size of it until you walk up to it and you stand there, and it's massive. How do you go about building a boat over 500 feet long, 85 feet wide, over 50 feet high? Doesn't happen overnight, does it? This is one reason God gave him such a long warning before the flood came. We can look at two things that we are told about how Noah prepared the ark. First of all, here's what we're told in Patriarchs and Prophets, page 95. While Noah was

giving his warning message to the world, his works testified of his sincerity. It was thus that his message was perfected and made evident. He gave the world an example of believing just what God says. And in this sentence, all that he possessed, he invested in the ark. That's a challenging sentence, isn't it? You know, at some point, this Christian experience, this Christian walk, eventually demands everything that we have and everything that we are. Because God is love, he doesn't always usually present that challenge to us right away. But if we walk with Jesus long enough, we reach that Calvary experience, right? He said, take up your cross and follow me. And sooner or later, we get to that place where we have to make a choice. Am I all in, or am I just playing the game? Noah had to make that decision, didn't he? Am I going to slap together a little raft because that's the extra change I have in my pocket? Or am I going to invest everything I have in this and actually build according to the blueprint that God gave me? Think about Noah's experience. Before that boat was finished, he had invested everything, so his bank accounts were gone, weren't they? His retirement was used up. All those other benefits from whatever his employer had given him, they were all used up as well. His property, his farm, his, I don't know what they had, horse and buggy, donkey, whatever it was. Everything was used up. And sooner or later, if we walk with Jesus long enough, we come to this place where we have to decide, am I all in or am I holding something back? Challenge number four. What do you have that could be invested in God's work? And are you willing to entrust it entirely to God? This doesn't mean you're going to run out Monday morning and empty your bank accounts or buy a bunker out in the mountains somewhere. But it means you're willing to lay everything you have and everything that you possess on the altar before God and say, Lord, it's yours. Show me what to do with it. You realize even Noah's reputation was part of what he invested. We don't know much about his history before this, but whatever reputation, whatever standing in the community, whatever civic groups he was part of, all of that was invested and eventually gone as well, because he was ridiculed and made fun of and shunned. And at the end of the day, after those animals had come in the ark, the only thing he had to hold on to was that word from God. I'm going to send a flood. Aren't we told that every earthly support will eventually be cut off from God's people? How are we living today? How am I living today? How are you living right now? Are we living in preparation for that experience? Saying on a regular basis, Lord, if there's anything that I'm holding on to, right, like Lot's wife that would cause me to turn around, help me to give it to you completely and to just trust you with it. Or are we holding on to it? How else did Noah build this ark? In Genesis 6:14, God said, make thee an ark of gopher wood, room shalt thou make in the ark, and then you shall pitch it within and without with pitch. Now that's good shipbuilding advice, isn't it? Right? Build a big boat, build it strong, get the toughest wood you can. Take your time, build it as strong as you can, but before that thing hits the water, you better make sure that it's been sealed with pitch. You want to keep the water out. And God is very specific. He says, pitch it where? Just on the outside of the boat? Or just on the inside of the boat? No. God said, cover it with pitch on the inside and on the outside. Now, there's something interesting. The Hebrew word that is translated there as pitch is kafar. And the majority of the time in the Old Testament, that word is translated as atonement, like the covering blood of the atonement. So let's think about this verse spiritually for just a moment.
Make thee an ark of gopher wood. Room shalt thou make in the ark. But before it can float, before it can carry you through the flood, it must be covered with the atoning blood of Jesus on the inside and on the outside. Think about the children of Israel. The night that they finally left Egypt, what did Moses tell them to do, or what did God, through Moses, tell them to do? They had to kill the lamb, right? Was it enough that the blood of the lamb was slain and fell on the ground? What did they have to do with that blood? They had to smear that doorpost. And then after the doorposts had been smeared with that blood, what were they to do? To stand outside and say, yeah, we did a good job. It's totally smeared. They were to go inside, weren't they? And they were to stay in that house until the danger had passed. They were to be covered with the blood. Okay, so what does this mean, practically speaking, in our lives? You all know this verse, 1 John 1:9. If we confess our sins, God is faithful and just to do what? Forgive us our sins. The lamb is slain, the blood pours out. That's the blood of Jesus. That blood forgives us of our sins. And then what else? And to cleanse us from all unrighteousness. Friends, that is being covered on the inside and the outside with the pitch. God wants our words and our actions, you know, the things that are visible to the world. He wants that to be in conformity to his will and his law. But he also wants our minds and our hearts to be in conformity, the inside and the outside, covered with the blood of Jesus. Hebrews 9:14 says, how much more shall the blood of Christ, who through the eternal Spirit offered himself without spot to God, purge your conscience from dead works to serve the living God? And that purging can be difficult sometimes. It can be painful as God separates those things from our life that will destroy us if we're not willing to let them go. Several years ago, there was a young man, Aaron Ralston, loved to be outdoors, loved to hike through those canyons of southwest Utah. One day he went out on a hike alone. For whatever reason, he hadn't told anybody where he was going. And as he was climbing through these narrow, narrow little canyons, he stepped on a boulder and it dislodged. And as he tried to get out of the way, the boulder fell against his arm. And there he was, pinned up against the wall like this. Well, of course, he tried everything he could to free himself. Yanking, pushing, pulling, twisting his arm, jumping, falling down, didn't matter. He was stuck. And for 5 days, Aaron stayed there, growing weaker and weaker. His water was gone, his food was gone, and eventually he realized, if I just stay here like this, waiting for somebody to find me by chance, I'm going to die. And so he made a very painful and difficult decision. He took out his pocket knife and he began cutting his arm off. And he cut the skin, he cut the muscles, he cut the tendons, and then he sawed on the bone. And he finally freed himself. Quickly, he applied a tourniquet to his arm and then he stumbled out of that canyon, and miraculously, he eventually crossed paths with some other hikers. And after they got over the shock of what they saw, they helped him get to safety. He survived the experience, but only by being willing to separate the thing that would destroy him, right? So what is it in your life that might be preventing a closer relationship with Jesus Christ? There is something in each of our lives, because all of us have sinned. We all have this disease and this sickness. And in some way, each one of us is pinned to this world by a giant boulder called sin. And it's not always easy, and it's usually painful to allow Jesus to separate sin from us. But he knows it's the only way that we can have eternal life.
So are you willing to

Story of Creation Week, where God ended his work which he had made, and he rested on the seventh day from all his work which he had made. The seventh day Sabbath, therefore, is a gift from God to all of humanity. Jesus made this clear when he said, "The Sabbath was made for man." However, people often refer to the Christian Sabbath. What day does this term point to? In the early Christian church, Jewish Christians and Gentile Christians worshiped together on the seventh day Sabbath. Over 80 of these Sabbath worship services are either directly recorded or implied in the biblical book of Acts. One can search the entire New Testament record and find no indication that Jesus, the disciples, or the leaders of the early Christian church ever attempted to change the sanctity of the seventh-day Sabbath to any other day. However, as centuries passed following the establishment of the Christian church, anti-Jewish sentiment and persecution from the Roman Empire eventually led many Christians to gradually abandon worship on the seventh day of the week in favor of a more socially acceptable day of worship, Sunday. Worshiping on the first day of the week distinguished these Christians from the Jews and also removed a great deal of suspicion from the Roman government. The transition from seventh day to first day worship received a tremendous boost in the year 313 when the Roman Emperor Constantine legalized Christianity. The Edict of Milan halted the centuries-long persecution of Christians, guaranteed protection and support for the growing religion from the state, and provided for the return of property that had been confiscated from Christians. Furthermore, the Lateran Palace in Rome was donated to the Bishop of Rome, and new buildings, such as St. Peter's Basilica, were built for the now favored Christian church. A few years later, in 321, Constantine issued another decree stating that Sunday, the venerable day of the sun, should be a day of rest for all Roman citizens. The decree stated, "On the venerable day of the sun, let the magistrates and people residing in cities rest, and let all workshops be closed. In the country, however, persons engaged in agriculture may freely and lawfully continue their pursuits, because it often happens that another day is not so suitable for grain sowing or for vine planting, lest by neglecting the proper moment for such operations, the bounty of heaven should be lost." The decree provided Constantine with a much-needed glue to hold his empire together. Most Christians welcomed the protection of the state, even if it meant the forced transition to another day of worship, and the sun-worshipping pagan cults already flourishing in the Roman Empire also found little reason to object. A stricter version of the Sunday worship law was enacted a few decades later during the Council of Laodicea. The resulting decree prohibited worship on the Jewish Sabbath and actually mandated that Christians work on the seventh day of the week. "Christians shall not Judaize and be idle on Saturday, but shall work on that day, but the Lord's day they shall especially honor, and, as being Christians, shall, if possible, do no work on that day. If, however, they are found Judaizing, they shall be shut out from Christ." For over 1,600 years since then, most people have regarded Sunday as the Christian day of rest. It's a day, however, that originated with a deviation away from Bible history and away from Bible principles, and was cemented into place through a marriage of politics and religion. As the American Catholic Quarterly Review stated decades ago, "The Sunday, as a day of the week set apart for the obligatory worship of Almighty God, to be sanctified by a suspension of all servile labor, trade, and worldly avocations, and by exercises of devotion, is purely a creation of the Catholic Church. It is part and parcel of the system of the Catholic Church." So, is Sabbath a Christian holiday? The answer depends on which day of rest you are referring to. The biblical Sabbath always has been and always will be the seventh day of the week, what we call Saturday today. The biblical patriarchs observed it long before the formation of the Hebrew nation. The Jews observed it for 1,500 years prior to the birth of Jesus Christ. The early Christians observed it as a fundamental and unchangeable aspect of faith and worship. In contrast, the Christian Sabbath is today almost universally recognized as Sunday, the first day of the week. This day of worship dates back to the convergence of religious and political power by the Roman Catholic Church in the early Middle Ages. In 2017, the Protestant Reformation was declared finished. Have you ever wondered why?
Was the Reformation simply a passing family feud within Christianity? An insignificant historical footnote with

little relevance to modern life? Or does it still matter today? This book, Is the Reformation Finished?, explains the history of the Protestant Reformation and shows that the primary issue behind the Reformation, the question of spiritual authority, matters more today than it did 500 years ago. When Martin Luther nailed his 95 Theses to the door of that Roman Catholic Church in 1517, his goal was to reform, not splinter, Christianity. The nails that sunk into that door, however, eventually fractured a religious and political system that had dominated Europe for a millennium. 500 years later, the aftershocks of the contest between papal power and the authority of the Bible continue, even as many claim that the Reformation is now finished. In today's world, where all churches and all religions are called to unite under the banner of visible unity, we must not forget why the Reformers found it necessary to separate and to stand under the authority of the Bible. The final battle in this issue still lies ahead. The Reformation is not finished. It has only just begun. I invite you to get your copy of my book, Is the Reformation Finished?, by visiting the Pathway to Paradise Ministries website at www.pathwaytoparadise.org.

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0: The concept of a weekly day of rest originates in the Genesis creation account. According to the Bible, God created the heavens and the earth in 6 days, and on the seventh day God ended his work which he had made, and he rested on the seventh day from all his work which he had made. Sabbath literally means rest, and the Bible says that God blessed and sanctified, or set apart as holy, this first Sabbath rest day as a memorial of his finished work of creation. This is why the fourth commandment begins with a call to remember the seventh day Sabbath rest. Remember the Sabbath day to keep it holy, for in 6 days the Lord made heaven and earth, the sea and all that in them is, and rested on the seventh day. Wherefore the Lord blessed the Sabbath day and hallowed it. The blessings of the seventh day Sabbath were not intended just for Israel. On the contrary, God's purpose was that Israel would teach other peoples and nations about this memorial of God's creation. The prophet Isaiah wrote, "Also the sons of the stranger, that join themselves to the Lord, to serve him, and to love the name of the Lord, to be his servants, every one that keepeth the Sabbath from polluting it, and taketh hold of my covenant, even them will I bring to my holy mountain, and make them joyful in my house of prayer." The book of Isaiah concludes with a promise that in the new earth, all people will worship God every Sabbath. "And it shall come to pass," Isaiah wrote, "that from one new moon to another, and from one Sabbath to another, shall all flesh come to worship before me, saith the Lord." Jesus made it clear that his death and resurrection would have no impact on the continuing authority of God's holy Ten Commandment law upon humanity. Jesus said, "Think not that I am come to destroy the law or the prophets. I am not come to destroy, but to fulfill. For verily I say unto you, till heaven and earth pass, one jot or one tittle shall in no wise pass from the law till all be fulfilled." We intuitively know that this is true. It is no more lawful in God's sight today to worship false gods, murder, lie, or commit adultery than it was before the cross. Yet many Christians assume that God's blessing and sanctification of the seventh day was removed or changed to another day following Christ's resurrection. The famous preacher Dwight L. Moody recognized the irony of this position. He wrote, "The Sabbath was binding in Eden, and it has been in force ever since. This fourth commandment begins with the word remember, showing that the Sabbath already existed when God wrote this law on the tables of stone at Sinai. How can men claim that this one commandment has been done away with when they will admit that the other nine are still binding?" During his earthly ministry, Jesus indicated the continuing validity and importance of the Sabbath, even after his death. Speaking to his disciples about the coming destruction of Jerusalem by the Romans, which didn't happen until the year 70 AD, Jesus urged them to pray that their flight be not in the winter, neither on the Sabbath day. The question, of course, is which day was Jesus referring to? Was it the seventh day or the first day of the week? A survey of the New Testament quickly reveals no direct command from Jesus, the disciples, or the early church leaders authorizing a change of the day of worship from the seventh day to the first day of the week. In the early New Testament church, both Jewish and Gentile Christians worshiped on the Sabbath. Acts chapter 13 records, "But when they departed from Perga, they came to Antioch in Pisidia, and went into the synagogue on the Sabbath day, and sat down. And when the Jews were gone out of the synagogue, the Gentiles besought that these words might be preached to them the next Sabbath." Notice that it was the Gentile believers that asked Paul to return and preach the next Sabbath. The New Testament mentions over 80 worship services conducted by the early church, and they all occurred on the seventh day Sabbath. Most Christians today regard Sunday, the first day of the week, as the Sabbath. However, from a biblical perspective, God's holy Sabbath is still the seventh day of each week. This shouldn't be surprising. Seven is the Bible's number of perfection and completion. It is the number in the Bible that repeatedly and consistently points to God and what God does. The seventh day Sabbath has always served this function. It is a reminder of God's work of creating this world and all life in it. And it is a reminder of God's promise in the book of Revelation to someday recreate this world in its original perfection.
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3: With SRN News, I'm Keith Peters in Washington. The Washington, D.C. reflecting pool saga continues.
4: An Associated Press team viewed the Lincoln Memorial reflecting pool from the Washington Monument and spotted the color change from American flag blue to gray. The pool was drained and debris was removed after Independence Day fireworks. Trump's renovation project has faced setbacks, including algae blooms and peeling paint. The project's cost soared from $1.5 million to over $16 million by June. Trump blames vandals for the problems, while critics point to poor repair work. Several people face charges for allegedly damaging the pool. Haya Pinjwani, Washington.
3: French lawmakers have passed a bill to allow medically assisted death.
5: Supporters like Anne Renaud gathered to watch and celebrate.
6: Grateful to finally have the possibility to say to people who are suffering that they have an option.
5: Eligible patients must be adult French citizens or legal residents with an incurable advanced stage illness, suffering unbearably, and make repeated requests of their own free will. Psychiatric disorders and neurological diseases like Alzheimer's would not qualify. Opponents like Ségolène Peruccio, head of the French Society for Palliative Care, say the measure lacks safeguards and sends the wrong message to vulnerable patients. The legislation must still clear a constitutional review. I'm Jennifer King.
3: The Texas Parks and Wildlife Department says more than 40 people have been rescued from high waters as heavy downpours drenching South Texas continue to raise the risk of flash flooding. Most of the rescues have been in the Uvalde County area. The storms also spawned a tornado in San Antonio on Wednesday morning. The downpours began Tuesday. On Wall Street, the Dow up by 150 points. The Nasdaq rose 162, with the S&P 500 advancing by 28 points. 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
7: We've officially embarked on the second half of the year, and if you're like most people, you're amazed how quickly it flew by. The winter months finally gave way to spring, and then before we realized it, summertime was upon us. I don't have to tell you that just as quickly, autumn will make its way into our lives before it seems like we even cleaned up after the 4th of July festivities. Right now, smack dab in the middle of the year, is a great time to rededicate our lives to things of the Lord. 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
3: A close call for the Church of England, correspondent Michael Harrington reports.
10: Britain's state church has rejected a motion that stated, quote, committed, faithful, intimate same-sex relationships are entirely compatible with Christian discipleship and ministry. But the vote was very close. In fact, the Anglican clergy and the laity each voted in favor of the motion, with the bishops vetoing it by just 3 votes. Observers say the motion will likely come up again later this year, and due to turnover in the House of Bishops, it might well pass. Michael Harrington reporting.
3: The UK government says a proxy group backed by Iran is responsible for recent arson and vandalism attacks on Jewish sites in Britain. The government has followed up the announcement with a ban on the Islamic movement of the Companions of the Right, It also banned Iran's powerful paramilitary Revolutionary Guard. The move makes it illegal to support the groups. This is SRN News. A coin featuring President Donald Trump will be made available starting in the fall. We hear more on this developing story from correspondent Ed Donahue reporting.
11: The president's face is on one side of the coin, surrounded by the word Liberty and 1776-2026. Over the president's left shoulder are the words, In God We Trust. On X, Treasury Secretary Scott Bessent said the coin is intended to honor the enduring legacy of liberty and a lasting symbol of patriotism. The dollar coin is not made of gold, but has a gold finish. Federal law prohibits the depiction of a living president on U.S. currency, but the Treasury Secretary has the ability to authorize the minting and issuance of coins in some circumstances. Ed Donahue, Washington.
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12: These words today from someone who has experienced the fullness of God's love. Psalm 84, verse 11. For the Lord God is our light and protector. He gives us grace and glory. No good thing will the Lord withhold from those who do what is right. Psalm 84, verse 11.

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1: Trish and I celebrate our 10-year anniversary. The church is turning 3 years old as well. We had just raised $1 million to buy the building that we were meeting in. Just so much momentum and so much belief that God was in this vision. And we go on this cruise to celebrate our 10-year anniversary, and we're just in a really dark place. We become really good ministry partners and really toxic marriage partners.
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2: We have Justin and Trish Davis back on Family Life Today. I did not know you were on Family Life Today before we were the hosts.
1: Absolutely.
2: You guys must be really old. That must be
4: what we are. It's true. We claim that now.
3: No, you're
2: not. Do you remember what year it was?
1: It was 2013.
2: Mm-hmm. Oh,
1: so we were actually with Dennis Rainey in Arkansas. So
2: yeah.
1: It's great to be with you guys in Florida.
3: Yes, it is.
2: True. Yeah, we think Florida's pretty nice.
3: Well, we were just talking before we started recording that you guys, we feel like when we've heard your story, like, they are us.
2: I literally was watching you on YouTube, and I didn't know the rest of your story. So I just heard the first part, and I said to Dan, I go, this is like our story. You know, we thought marriage would be great. It was terrible. We hated each other. We're trying to change each other. I'm like, this is us. And then there's layers.
3: And layers.
2: We didn't know.
3: Like, we feel so much better about ourselves now because you guys, like, fell down the cliff. So we're like, they had more stuff than we do. How is this even possible?
4: So we say that, you know, once you get to know the Davises, if you're not inspired, you'll just feel better about yourself.
1: Yeah.
4: That is something that we, you know will happen.
2: So tell us, we thought we'd start with a fun little question.
1: Okay.
2: See if you know each other very well. Okay. All right. The question would be, Justin, you have to tell us what Trish's shampoo is. Mm. And Trish, you got to tell us what Justin's favorite restaurant is.
1: Her shampoo is Aveda.
4: It's true.
2: Hey, I think that's yours.
4: No.
2: I was like trying to come up with a name driving in. I'm like,
1: it's a fancy shampoo that she earns points with. And
4: I get really excited when I get my shampoo. So that's why he knows.
3: I'm like, it's shampoo day. See, it's very impressive because you don't have hair.
1: It's true.
3: Which means you don't use that shampoo and you still know what it is.
1: Yeah.
4: That's true.
2: What she's saying is you're a better man than me. That's what I just heard.
3: I know.
2: Because I have no idea. What's yours?
3: I use a whole bunch of
2: That's what I
3: stuff.
2: Thought.
1: Yeah. Okay.
3: Yeah. I've got like four bottles.
2: I mean, they're all over the shower, everywhere. There's more than 8 bottles. There's all kinds of stuff.
3: There is.
4: Options open.
3: That's right.
2: But you knew. That's pretty. Do you know his restaurant?
3: That is hard, see?
2: So it could be a restaurant. It could be fast food.
4: One.
3: Okay, wait. Let's do... We'll do two.
4: Okay.
3: What's his go-to if you're going to go out and do some, like, good eating? Like, something good. And then what's his fast food, like, something quick?
4: Fast food is definitely Raising Cane's.
3: Really?
4: I've been scoping it out.
1: I may have DoorDashed that to the hotel last night.
2: I was going
1: to
2: say, we got him down here.
1: Yeah.
3: I feel like I haven't had much of that. That is chicken.
1: It is chicken.
3: And it's good?
1: It's only chicken.
3: Yeah, it's only chicken.
1: I don't want to be blasphemous against Chick-fil-A.
3: Okay.
1: I don't consider them in the same. Chick-fil-A would be probably, you know, better fries. I like the Chick-fil-A fries and better tea.
3: Oh, you are
1: But the chicken strips from Raising Cane's, they're a whole other level.
3: Come on.
1: Yeah.
3: We have to try it.
2: Maybe we can get them to sponsor us.
4: Do you want me to share your real favorite place that may be slightly embarrassing? Or do you want me to go like...
2: We want the embarrassing one.
1: Embarrass me.
3: I love that Justin already knows.
4: Obsessed with Texas Roadhouse.
3: I love that place too.
2: I do too. You want to go tonight?
1: My kids make fun of me because, you know, I have the app. You can order to go. It's right by our house. I go pick it up.
4: And you took baby Zeke there on Sunday.
1: Yeah,
4: you were
1: our first
4: very
1: grandchild
4: excited
1: went
4: to
1: Texas Roadhouse for the first time. He's
2: isn't that the one with the peanuts?
4: Yeah,
1: he's 2 months old.
3: You know, somebody that's really a foodie, they just gone, he's not a foodie if it's Texas Roadhouse. But I'm telling you, That's one of our favorites.
1: Oh, yeah. I mean, it's not the best place for a steak, but it's
2: pretty good.
1: I mean, it's like $14.99. You know what I mean? Like, I'm like, I can't go to Costco and get a steak. I get a whole meal for $14.99.
4: I know. Cooked for me? Something that has been true about our whole entire marriage. It will never change. People have tried to change me as my kids have gotten older, but I am a horrible cook. Like, I have gifts. That is not one of them. You put me in a hoarder's house and I'll make it beautiful. I open up the pantry and it's like,
2: do you guys eat out a lot?
1: We do.
3: Who's the one who's the first to say, let's go here? When you say, hey, we're going out tonight, who usually picks? Oh.
1: That's only because you say, I don't care, just pick something.
4: Because I will say, fight. Here we go. I'll say, hey, do you want to go? I'm not feeling that. What about, I'm not feeling that. I'm like, why don't you just, where do you want to go?
3: Yeah.
4: So I'm a human garbage disposal. I'll eat anything. So I don't really, but I do have this weird quirk about me that I don't like sitting. I'm like, what is wrong with me? Justin and I grew up very low income. So like we didn't grow up even going to fast food. Like that was, so I don't know what has happened to me, but I don't like sitting next to the kitchen.
3: Oh,
4: it's like a noise thing. I know. So I will say I am weird in that. Yeah. It's not even about the food. It's about where I'm sitting. So
1: it's true.
3: That's fun. Wow. Yeah.
2: Well, somehow we got to transition from that to marriage. How did we end up
4: marriage
2: here?
4: Marriage gets weird, everybody.
2: We've hinted at it, this story.
1: Yeah. Mm-hmm.
2: So tell our listeners and people watching on YouTube, what's the story? Mm-hmm. I mean, you've told it many, many times.
1: Yeah.
2: I've watched you. I've listened to you. So take us through your journey. It's pretty epic.
3: Yeah, it is.
1: Well, we met in 1993. Trisha and I went to the same Bible college in Central Illinois. And I like
2: to... Were you allowed to date and hold hands at that Bible college?
1: Barely. It was conservative, but not that conservative. She could wear pants. She didn't have to wear a skirt, which was nice. But she was a freshman. I was a junior. And I tell people all the time, I loved me. I wanted her to love me. And true. But we really...
2: See, that's why you're like us. I was the same way.
3: Yeah, you were. It's true.
1: It was love at first sight for me. I don't know why she took so long to catch on. But we met, and you know, after we fell in love, we fell in love with not just this idea that God would use us in our marriage, but God would use us to change the world.
3: And you're through the local church. Both believers. Did you grow up in homes that were Christian homes?
4: Yeah, I mean, we grew up, the only thing that was the same growing up is we grew up lower income, but I grew up just south of Chicago in a city called Joliet, Illinois.
3: Oh, yeah.
4: Super diverse. And, you know, I grew up with crime and gang membership was normal. In my high school, it was very multicultural. So I was kind of in my own bubble and how I grew up in the way that the world worked.
3: And the way you viewed the world, probably.
4: The way I viewed the world, yeah. And so my parents didn't know Jesus growing up, and they kind of had their own really hard story. My mom lost her dad when she was in eighth grade, and then her mom died 2 years later.
1: Wow.
4: And so she was separated from family, and then my dad is Hispanic and grew up in a family that was split, you know, regionally. So like his dad left the country, and I'm not really sure like when he went back. And so there was a lot of, we struggled to stay in our homes. Like there was a lot of things that my family struggled with, but I had no idea. Hmm. I felt, you know, very loved and secure in my family. I have an older sister, a younger brother. And so all of that was going on, but I grew up, felt very loved, and there was a confidence in that love. My dad didn't make it past the eighth grade. So like going to college wasn't like, yay, you. It was like, what are you doing? Why are you leaving? Hmm. And so when I met Justin, there was such a cultural shift. I was at this small little Bible college in the middle of nowhere. And then I meet Justin, who in my mind kind of represented this new culture. Mm. And I was very defensive because I was so fearful of like really not knowing how this new world worked. And so when we fell in love really with Jesus, like my upbringing, we went to church, but my family was not, I wouldn't say they were like ministry forward that they ever spoke that into us. And so meeting Justin was like this new beginning with God, and even, you know, new beginning in our entire life to say we could literally change the world by telling people about Jesus.
3: But I love that you both were on that same page, like we could change the world together.
1: Mm-hmm. Yeah, when Trish and I actually started dating, before we started dating, I was doing a weekend youth ministry. And so, you know, I would drive, you know, 2 hours to this little country church, and I would go in on, then we'd do, you know, children's church, and then I would stay and do youth group and then drive back to school. Well, I would go in and I would do the lesson and Trish would do special music. She was a vocalist. And so I'm like, man, we're a power couple. You can sing, I can preach. And so that was really kind of how our ministry relationship started to, you know, to build, is just allowing our giftedness and how God had wired us to complement one another. And so when we got married in 1995, going on our honeymoon, it was the second vacation that either of us had ever been on. I mean, that's how poor we were. Mm. And so just talking about restaurants, like the only time I ever remember sitting down at a restaurant growing up was after a funeral.
3: Wow.
1: Like we never went out to eat.
3: Sizzler. Oh, I remember Sizzler.
4: Sizzler.
1: Yeah. So it was one of those things where having a college degree, getting a full-time salary, like my dad was a machinist. He worked on an hourly basis my whole life. And so we always struggled financially. We were always borrowing money from my grandma. We lived in, I moved 17 times from the time I was in kindergarten until I graduated high school. Wow. And so just there was such an insecurity and such a feeling of scarcity that I just constantly had. And so, you know, going into youth ministry, making the big bucks really helped solve that. No, but we had this vision, right, that God was going to use us to change the world. And so I think we had a belief that if we just love God and love each other, life's going to go up and to the right. And so, you know, we spent the first 7 years of our marriage in youth ministry, and then felt like God had laid on our heart this vision to plant a church for people who didn't go to church. And I was 28 at the time. We had two kids at the time, and Trisha just found out that she was pregnant with our third child.
5: As a mom, have you ever lost your temper and thought, wow, how did that escalate so fast? Because mom anger usually isn't just about the spilled milk or sibling arguments. And
2: nope.
5: That gets you angry. But there's often something deeper going on.
2: We have been there. And guess what? We've got a 5-session video series from author and mom of 4, Janelle Breitenstein. And let me tell you, she gets real. 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And let me tell you, you're going to discover practical tools, biblical encouragement, and you'll get insight into the fears and triggers fueling your reactions.
5: It's so good. So you can sign up today at familylife.com/momanger. Again, that's familylife.com/momanger.
1: We had no idea how to start a church, and so we just sold everything that we owned. We had a family that had would paid our deposit and our first 3 months' rent at this apartment complex. Hmm. We had $5,000 to our name, which means we didn't own a lot of stuff.
4: And it sounds kind of sad, but our kids were, how old were the boys when we planted?
1: Well, you were pregnant with Isaiah, who's 22 now, but Micah was
4: 4 and 6.
1: 8 and 6, I think, or yeah, 8 and 5.
4: Kind of around there. But what they remember about us moving into this apartment is we put them in the master bedroom and it had a garden tub. And they had never seen a garden tub before. And so they thought that we had moved to this magical place.

0: because it had a pool in the bathroom.
1: Wow.
2: So like, we are the richest kids
0: ever. So like even our kids in this process that seems like we were giving up so much in our minds. And I think for you guys probably as well, the season when we were planting, culturally it was completely different. We didn't have social media.
3: Right.
0: Our friends who were planting in a church in another city or state, they could have 500 people. You had no idea. And so when you had 50 people and you had 25 last week, it was easy to find wins within your community and feel whole in it. So there was just, it was just a season of, you know, back then 80% of church plants failed. So the fact that our church wasn't just like, it was thriving and it was this amazing experience. And so it was hard work, but it was probably the happiest we had ever been in my mind in ministry, but that didn't equate into a healthy marriage. And that was very, it threw us. Like it didn't make sense to the formula that Bible college taught us that if you love God and you have a good ministry, then having good ministry will give you everything else relationally, and that wasn't true.
3: Yeah, and I think just the pressure of church planting and pastoring, my character was not as developed as my giftedness. And so I spent a lot of time reading leadership books and trying to grow in my skills and abilities, but I never really took the time to develop a deeper character. And so as the ministry grew and the pressure grew, there began to be cracks in the foundation of my faith, and then cracks in our relationship that began to rise to the surface. And so,
1: I mean, that right there, that's a big deal.
3: Yeah.
1: Not only in ministry, but in life, because you get married a lot of times, you're struggling, you have kids, you're exhausted, you're trying to make money for your families. And so you're just, that whole thing of your character, who thinks about that? You're going to church, whether you're in ministry or not, but I don't think we even had that thought about character back in the day. We love Jesus. We're going to serve him. I don't know about my character or my past trauma or any of that.
3: Right.
1: Do you feel like that?
4: Yeah, I mean, what you described, I think, is even the current church. You know, you get a gifted leader or two. You have a good band.
1: Good vocalist.
4: You can grow a church. I hate to say that, but I was a I saw it happen. And so, I mean, character obviously is really important, but to the average church attender, if they like the sermon and they feel like it was a good day, they're not asking too many questions about the character of the leader. So sad.
3: Yeah.
4: Which is true in marriage as well. It's like, yeah, we happy? Okay, we're happy. And there could be this secret life going on. Eventually, you know, it's gonna come out. Whatever you're playing with in the dark will come out in the light eventually. Yeah.
1: Mm-hmm. So Justin, when you talk about character, what are you talking about?
3: Well, I mean, it was, you know, little things, you know, exaggeration or just a feeling of inadequacy that I would project confidence or project that things were better than they really were. It wasn't malicious deception.
1: Right.
3: It was little things that were either kept from Trish or from the board or from the elders. There was a belief that if Trish really knew me, she wouldn't love me. And so I can't really share the real parts or the real struggles that I'm going through because I'm trying to protect her. And so there was a belief that I was actually helping our relationship by not being fully honest or fully known. And, you know, the word intimacy means to be fully known. And anytime we compromise truth in a relationship, we place a lid on the amount of intimacy that relationship is capable of experiencing. And I did the same thing in my relationship with God. I would compartmentalize my life, even as a pastor, and I would think, well, I just need to read the Bible more. I just need to pray more. Or I just need to, I use spiritual disciplines almost as Tylenol and to treat the symptoms of the issues that I had rather than allowing God to say, okay, search my heart and know me. I was looking at the fruit rather than the root of some of the things that I was struggling with. And so Trish and I celebrate our 10-year anniversary. The church is turning 3 years old as well. We had just gone through a capital campaign. This is 2000.
4: Those are always fun.
3: Oh, yeah. This is 2005. We had just raised $1 million to buy the building that we were meeting in. Church was running about 700 people at the time. Average age was about 28. Just so much momentum and so much belief that God was in this vision. And we go on this cruise to celebrate our 10-year anniversary, and we're just in a really dark place. We had become really good ministry partners and really toxic marriage partners.
0: Yeah. Well, and I say maybe this is like a Midwest thing, but what we've come to recognize, I think even in American culture, we kind of look to the next thing. And back then it was like the only thing left, right? Because we had success here. We had success here was we're tired and we just need a break. So, you know, we just look to the next milestone, like, or the next achievement. And that was like, okay, we just need to achieve some rest. And so we go on this cruise, we have a great time. And then when we step off the cruise, we step right back into the dysfunctional relationship cycles.
1: So, but when you were in the cruise, you got along okay, all of that was fine.
0: Yeah, I mean, we started out, I kind of wanted my own room, but I think part of that too is because our kids were young. And so, no, it was a rough go. This was in 2005. So, you know, the internet isn't what it was then. So I don't think, I mean, if you had it, you had to pay for it. So nobody had access to us. Like nobody was showing up in a little boat to say, hey, can you, you know?
1: Yeah.
0: And so it was very, we're detoxing from ministry as well, but we didn't know it. So we didn't have any of that understanding. We just knew that we were having fun, that we were excited to sleep through the night. And we were excited that nobody needed us and we didn't need to be on a schedule.
1: But you didn't go deep.
0: No.
1: Did you ever go deep?
3: About 3 months later when everything imploded.
1: Okay, go there.
3: Yeah, so we came back from the cruise and, you know, as Trish said, stepped right back into the same dysfunctional communication, conflict resolution. All of the things that plagued us before were now just more intensified because fall's kicking off and we got to get the thing going. And so I came home from church in October of 2005 and Trish was laying down for an afternoon nap. And I said, hey, we need to have a conversation. And she said, okay, about what? And I said, about us. And she said, well, what about us? And I just said, I'm done. And she said, you're done with what? And I said, I'm done with you. Like, I don't want to be married to you anymore. I don't want to be in ministry anymore. I'm having an affair. It's with your best friend. I want to be with her. And, you know, even, you know, 20 plus years later, I wish it was a confession of remorse and I wish it was a confession of repentance. It was just a confession of resignation. And I think, you know, if you've had any relationship, you know how you can get in this pattern where you give and you give and you give to a relationship and what you think should be given in return isn't reciprocated. And a sense of entitlement begins to live in your heart and that person can never repay you all that you think they owe. And that's where I was, you know, 10 years.
1: And you're blaming the other person.
3: Yeah. She's not going to be the wife I felt like I deserved. And so I'm done.
4: I mean, how did you get to, I mean, you just laid a bomb.
0: Yeah.
4: Kaboom. Our listeners are still like, wait. Did I hear that? Like, they're probably rewinded.
1: You just on the cruise. You guys had fun. What?
4: Yeah. And you just preached that day?
3: I preached that day on healthy relationships was the title of the message.
1: Come on.
3: Yeah.
4: So what was it about that day that you said, today's the day I just have to say this?
3: This relationship had been going on for a few months and I wasn't going to cover it up anymore. I wasn't going to play the game or, you know, the charade anymore. And so
0: and we kind of, I can't explain it. It's like, I knew, but I didn't know. Like
4: you knew something was up.
0: I knew something was up.
1: Did you not want to know?
0: I don't know. You know, I think there's something on the, you know, psychology side of it, of what your brain does to protect your heart. And I do remember going the day before I was leading worship and I went and got a brand new outfit with money we didn't have. And I'm kind of it's weird for what I do for a living, but I'm actually really camera shy and I'm more shy in that. But, you know, that's another thing. So that's not like me to go, I'm going to make myself stick out and I'm going to look beautiful. But when I walked in, people were like, Trish, you look amazing. And I was in a mission to make my husband see me. But he was the only one who didn't see me. And so I remember, you know, going up, we were in the school at this time. And I came to go get on the stage and I saw them talking. And it was like, I just, in my spirit, like.
1: Them meaning your girlfriend.
0: Mm-hmm, my best friend and them Justin. Talking. It's like people, you know, who get upset with the woman who's been through, you know, an abusive relationship. And that wasn't our relationship at that moment. But you're like, why don't you see? Or like watching a scary movie and you're like, girl, run. You know, it's like I couldn't put two and two together. But after the service, her husband had. and he had confronted Justin. And that's kind of when the rails went off.
1: We're ending this one on a cliffhanger, aren't we?
4: There's a lot more to come, and I'm excited for you guys to hear the rest. So, Justin and Tricia will be back with us tomorrow.
1: Again, their book is called One Choice Away from Change, Break the Cycles That Hurt Your Relationships and Hold You Back. Justin and Tricia Davis.
4: 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But you got to come back tomorrow because there's a lot more coming.
1: There's so much. Come back and hear the rest of their story.
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1: This is By the Way. Well, it's the 2020 Olympics, albeit a year late. How nice it would be if the games could take place without the concern for health and safety. As amazing as the abilities of the athletes is, those abilities are incapable of controlling the virus. When we look back on the last year and a half, we can all cite examples of how the health concerns related to the virus have brought concern and sadness into our lives. How disappointing it must be for athletes who have trained so diligently to have the Olympics affected by the virus. Restrictions, no spectators, perhaps even elimination from the games. We pray for the athletes and commend them for what they have already accomplished. This is By the Way.
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0: ago on a family vacation. We got to see a life-saving station that actually has been preserved at a strategic point along the Atlantic coastline. See, there used to be a lot of them in some areas. They were just like 7 miles apart along the coast. And each one was staffed by a 7-man crew. Now, I'm going to tell you, these guys were ultimate heroes in every sense of the word. When a ship was in distress near their assigned area, they'd go out into the surf, out into the storm, even a hurricane, to try to rescue the people on board. They lived their motto, you have to go out. You don't have to come back. They saved countless lives who otherwise would have been lost. But it was only recently that I learned how this heroism actually began. Yeah, William Newell, he was a medical doctor, and he was at the New Jersey shore at a place called Barnegat the day after a ship had gone down during an overnight storm. And he was at the beach, and he saw the bodies of 13 crewmen washed ashore. And he said, here I was, a man who spent his life trying to save lives, and here was a situation where I was absolutely powerless to do anything to help them. Something's got to be done about this, he said, and something was. You know what? A few years later, the same guy, Dr. Newell, was Congressman Newell, and in a position to make a difference. So he led the effort to birth the United States Life-Saving Service. It started with a few life-saving stations in New Jersey, and then quickly spread all along the Atlantic coast because of one man's heart for those who were being lost. Well, I'm Ron Hutchcraft, and I want to have a word with you today about helping others live. One man looked at lives being lost and said, I can't just let them die. Jesus is like that. That's why he went to an awful cross, to rescue us from the otherwise inevitable eternal death penalty for our sins. And he's looking for others who will have a heart like his, a heart that looks at people around you and says, I can't just let them die. I've got to do something about this. One of Jesus' original rescuers, the Apostle Paul, expressed the heart that Jesus wants to plant in all of us in 2 Corinthians 5, beginning with verse 11. It's our word for today from the Word of God. He said, since we know what it is to fear the Lord, we try to persuade men. Okay, now Paul never wanted anyone he knew to have to face the awful judgment of God for their sin. So he went on to say, Christ's love compels us because we are convinced that one died for all. Okay, so if Jesus could die to save them, can't I at least tell them what he did for them? I can't just let them die. Where I live, where I work, where I go to school, the groups I'm in, that's my stretch of beach. I'm his life-saving crew for the people there who don't know Christ. This isn't about getting them to change their religion. It's not about religion at all. It's about the only one who died for their sins. There are a lot of religions. There's only one Savior. There's only one rescuer, and your mission is to take them by the hand and walk with them up Skull Hill to that cross and say, man, this was for you. The church you're in, the ministry you're in, is it committed to a top priority, to saving lives on the stretch of beach you've been assigned by God, or are you just feeding and comforting the life-saving crew? If your ministry and your church, your Bible study isn't about rescuing those who will die otherwise, you might need a quick heart exam. Do you have the heart of your Savior? Because he said his reason for coming was to seek and rescue the lost. So you can't say you're following Jesus and not be reaching the lost. Because if you follow him, that's where he's going. An 1883 Life-Saving Service report to Congress displayed a photo of a life-saving crew, and it asked the question, why would a group of ordinary men risk everything? The answer explains why you and I must take whatever risks are necessary to help people we know be in heaven with us. Here's the answer, that others might live.
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4: With SRN News, I'm Jason Walker. Acting Attorney General Todd Blanche confronting questioning at a Senate confirmation hearing. He aims to lock down GOP support that he'll need to advance his nomination. Blanche says the Biden administration upended faith in the justice system by targeting political opponents.
5: Above all, we are restoring American trust. In recent years, we watched the Justice Department turned against many of you and a former president, and it damaged the public's faith in justice. We are fixing that.
4: Drenching storms hitting South Texas, more heavy rain Wednesday. However, National Weather Service meteorologist Corey Van Pelt says there's only moderate rain in Kerr County, where catastrophic flooding last year killed more than 100 people.
6: Luckily, that area has, over the past 12 hours, has missed out quite a bit on the heaviest rainfall. Maybe it's been less than an inch for Western Kerr County. As you get into just east of Kerrville, it's a little bit heavier, possibly a couple of inches.
4: And he says Uvalde County, west of San Antonio, has been hit very hard.
6: We've seen estimates of up to 15 inches of rain total in the last couple of days, possibly a little bit more, but we don't have any rain gauges out there to verify it.
4: Texas Parks and Wildlife Department says more than 40 people have been rescued from high waters in Uvalde County alone. Thousands of visitors have been told to evacuate a remote wilderness in Minnesota. That area because of wildfires sending very heavy smoke across the Midwest. More than 100 fires are burning in Canada. And President Trump says ICE officials should continue vehicle stops despite the recent fatal shootings in the past week. 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

0: to Life Talk Radio. 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
1: Members of Congress issuing a warning about assisted suicide. Here's Michael Harrington.
2: A bipartisan group of lawmakers has sent a letter to Health and Human Services Secretary Robert F. Kennedy Jr., urging him to monitor the 13 states where it is legal for a person to take their own life with the help of a doctor. They say, quote, "There are grave informed consent issues within physician-assisted suicide. Less than 1% of patients receive mental health referrals." Republican Senator James Lankford and Democratic Senator Tim Kaine authored the letter. Michael Harrington reporting.
1: UK government says a proxy group backed by Iran responsible for recent arson and vandalism attacks on Jewish sites. The government has followed up on the announcement with a ban on the Islamic movement of the Companions of the Right. It has also now banned Iran's very powerful paramilitary Revolutionary Guard. This is SRN News. British Prime Minister Keir Starmer says his political journey is all but over now. Taking last questions in a session as UK leader, here's Charles de Ledesma.
3: In his final Prime Minister's questions, British Prime Minister Keir Starmer tells lawmakers he had reorganised the Labour Party, making it electable again after a period in the political wilderness.
4: And after 2 years, we've stabilised the economy. We have invested heavily in our public services. We put better protections in for children, particularly on child poverty. We've strengthened our defence and we've enhanced our international reputation. I'm proud to leave this country in a better shape than I found it.
3: I'm Charles de Ledesma.
1: French National Assembly giving final approval to a bill allowing adults with incurable illnesses to receive lethal medication. It is, of course, simply known as assisted suicide. More details, srnnews.com.
5: These words today from someone who has experienced the fullness of God's love. Psalm 84, verse 11. "For the Lord God is our light and protector. He gives us grace and glory. No good thing will the Lord withhold from those who do what is right." Psalm 84, verse 11.

In Acts chapter 26, the Apostle Paul has appealed to Caesar. In Acts chapter 27, he's on his way to Rome via Italy. Now we continue reading from the scriptures at Acts 27:9. When considerable time had passed and the voyage was now dangerous, since even the fast was already over, Paul began to admonish them and said to them, "Men, I perceive that the voyage will certainly be with damage and great loss, not only of the cargo and the ship, but also of our lives." But the centurion was more persuaded by the pilot and the captain of the ship than by what was being said by Paul. Because the harbor was not suitable for wintering, the majority reached a decision to put out to sea from there if somehow they could reach Phoenix, a harbor of Crete, facing southwest and northwest, and spend the winter there. When a moderate south wind came up, supposing that they had attained their purpose, they weighed anchor and began sailing along Crete close inshore. But before very long, there rushed down from the land a

violent wind called Euryquilo, and when the ship was caught in it and could not face the wind, we gave way to it and let ourselves be driven along. Running under the shelter of a small island called Clauda, we were scarcely able to get the ship's boat under control. After they had hoisted it up, they used supporting cables in undergirding the ship, and fearing that they might run aground on the shallows of Syrtis, they let down the sea anchor and in this way let themselves be driven along. The next day, as we were being violently storm-tossed, they began to jettison the cargo, and on the third day they threw the ship's tackle overboard with their own hands. Since neither sun nor stars appeared for many days, and no small storm was assailing us, from then on all hope of our being saved was gradually abandoned. When they had gone a long time without food, then Paul stood up in their midst and said, "Men, you ought to have followed my advice and not to have set sail from Crete and incurred this damage and loss. Yet now I urge you to keep up your courage, for there will be no loss of life among you, but only of the ship. For this very night an angel of the God to whom I belong and whom I serve stood before me, saying, 'Do not be afraid, Paul. You must stand before Caesar. And behold, God has granted you all those who are sailing with you. Therefore, keep up your courage, men, for I believe God that it will turn out exactly as I have been told. But we must run aground on a certain island.' But when the 14th night came, as we were being driven about in the Adriatic Sea, about midnight the sailors began to surmise that they were approaching some land. They took soundings and found it to be 20 fathoms, and a little farther on they took another sounding and found it to be 15 fathoms. Fearing that we might run aground somewhere on the rocks, they cast four anchors from the stern and wished for daybreak. But as the sailors were trying to escape from the ship and had let down the ship's boat into the sea on the pretense of intending to lay out anchors from the bow, Paul said to the centurion and to the soldiers, 'Unless these men remain in the ship, you yourselves cannot be saved.' Then the soldiers cut away the ropes of the ship's boat and let it fall away." Find out more about this little ministry with a big message by visiting our website, theword.info. The word is hyphenated. Theword.info. 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
1: 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James 5, verse 16. 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
2: This is Max Licato. What kind of person does unresolved guilt create? An anxious one. Forever hiding, running, denying, pretending. As one man admitted, I was always living a life for fear someone might see me for who I really was and think less of me. I hid behind my super spirituality, but this lie was exhausting and anxiety producing. Unresolved guilt will turn you into a miserable, weary, angry, fretful mess. In a psalm David wrote after his affair with Bathsheba, the king said, "When I refused to confess my sin, my body wasted away and I groaned all day long. Day and night your hand of discipline was heavy on me. My strength evaporated like water in the summer heat." As Paul told Titus, God's grace is the fertile soil out of which courage sprouts. God's readiness to give and forgive is now public. Salvation is available for everyone.
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1: So our laptop died the other day while we were doing some recording, and we didn't know why.
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1: 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And we realized it was never plugged in for days. And I thought, that's how we live our lives. We're running on fumes, and we don't know why, and we're not plugged into the power source.
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3: With SRN News, I'm Jason Walker. President Trump says the ICE officials should continue vehicle stops despite the recent fatal shootings. Homeland Security Secretary Mark Wayne Mullen responding by saying illegal migrants will be, quote, arrested and deported wherever they are. War Secretary Pete Hegseth rolling out a new screening program for testosterone deficiency among troops. He calls the move necessary to allow service members to operate at their absolute best. The president announcing new investments in America's defense industry.
4: President Trump announced a major investment in the nation's defense industrial base at a defense and innovation summit in Pennsylvania.
5: This afternoon, we're announcing nearly $10 billion of new investments in our defense industrial base right here in the great Commonwealth of Pennsylvania. And these investments will create more than 4,000 jobs. Pennsylvania workers will build the ships, submarines, trucks, weapons, and industries.
4: The announcement comes as the administration continues pushing to expand U.S. defense manufacturing. Willie Nelson, The White House.
3: The U.S. reimposing a blockade on Iran after Tehran's attacks on ships in the Strait of Hormuz, but Iran remains defiant.
6: Tehran has insisted that any ship going through the strait must do so on a route through Iranian waters and must follow the instructions of Iran's paramilitary Revolutionary Guard. Now, the U.S. had been trying to support those vessels, and the U.N.'s International Maritime Organization had supported this route around Oman, but the ships that have been attacked by Iran in recent days all have been plying that route.
3: That is correspondent John Gambrell in Dubai. Now, days of back-and-forth strikes by the U.S. and Iran across the Middle East, renewing threats to the waterway that is crucial to global energy supplies. This is SRN News.
7: You can always tell when spring has sprung. The warm weather birds start showing up. Red wings and meadowlarks sing their own special songs. While they are only the songs of birds, those songs have special meaning. It means that a new season is on its way. It symbolizes warmer weather and green grass, fishing holes and boat rides, seed time and field work. Warmer sunshine, pleasant days, warmer nights. Yes, birds may sing without words, but their songs send a message. It reminds me of another message. A message sent to this world through the good book. It is a message of something better just around the corner. It talks of a better life, a better place. This world has a lot of good things about it, but there is a lot of misery, woe, and pain. Yes, there is something better coming. It's a fairer land, a purer land, a noble existence. Jesus says that he has gone to prepare a place for those who love him. One day we are going to hear the angels sing a new song, ushering in a new season. Jesus is the way to that place. This is Rod Bieber with Seed Time and Harvest.
3: Amnesty International taking aim at pro-life and pro-family groups. Here's Michael Harrington.
8: The iconic human rights group has spent most of its 65-year career advocating for political prisoners around the world. But now Amnesty has released a report warning that human rights in the United Kingdom are at risk from those who advocate for unborn babies and those who oppose transgenderism and the LGBT agenda. Amnesty labels them, quote, anti-rights groups, listing 25 pro-life organizations and 49, quote, gender-critical groups. Michael Harrington reporting.
3: A new survey from the Associated Press finds most Jewish adults in America don't feel well represented by political leaders. 63% say prejudice against Jewish people is an extremely and/or very serious problem in America, and few believe either party is doing a good job of supporting Jews. This is SRN News. Israel ramping up strikes in Gaza with an attack on police. Here's Charles de la Desma.
9: Israeli airstrikes have killed about a dozen people in Gaza over the past 2 days, local health officials say, part of a wider campaign of attacks on the territory by Israel, despite a months-old ceasefire with Hamas. Among the dead are a woman and six police officers killed in an airstrike on a police station in the densely populated Jabalia refugee camp in northern Gaza. That was on Tuesday. In another strike on Wednesday, three members of the same family were killed in central Gaza. The Israeli military has not commented on the strikes in central and another in southern Gaza. I'm Charles de la Desma.
3: A little bit of a bright day on Wall Street Wednesday. Dow Industrials gaining 150 points for the session. S&P up 28. The NASDAQ climbed 162 points. More details, srnnews.com.
10: 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No evil will conquer you. 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
12: When it comes to giving, we should be careful with the phrase testing God. 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So when God says, "Put me to the test," He is calling His covenant people back to faithfulness, not giving Christians a formula for guaranteed financial return. 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Biblical stewardship is not testing God, it's trusting God. 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
2: How do you do? You may have heard it said that true strength doesn't come from victory, but from adversity. If that's the case, then the woman in our story would be considered one of the strongest. Deep down, she just wanted to live life to the fullest. But to do that, she knew she would need to find a strength beyond herself. And that could never happen until her heart and mind and life were unshackled.
3: Oh, good, you're awake.
4: When can I see my baby girl, nurse? The doctor took her away so quickly.
3: Yes. Is your husband with you, Mrs. Maxwell?
4: He's in the waiting room, watching the other six.
3: Six children? Oh, my word. What a houseful.
4: Yeah, a houseful indeed.
3: Well, maybe we should wait until the doctor and your husband get here.
4: Oh, no, please. I want to count her fingers and toes.
3: Yeah, about that.
4: Oh, there she is now.
3: Yes, but Mrs. Maxwell, if you'll just wait.
4: Mama Chi-Chi, my beautiful girl.
3: Just a moment, ma'am. Let me help you take off her blanket.
4: Oh, it's all right. I'm good at this by now. I could practically do it in my... No! This can't be. No. Oh. No. Nurse, call the doctor.
3: Now, Mrs. Maxwell, if you just try to stay calm.
4: Calm? Something's wrong with my little girl. Call the doctor. Call him now. No!
2: Shining the light of the world into the darkness, this is Unshackled. True life stories dramatized and produced in Chicago by Pacific Garden Mission. Without a home, the homeless cannot change their lives. Their backs are against the wall. That's why Pacific Garden Mission provides a home, a place of refuge for hundreds of men, women, and children. Within the walls of the mission, the homeless receive nourishing food, physical and spiritual. Within the walls of the mission, they are safe when they sleep, and helped when they're awake to follow the way out of their predicament. The Mission Medical Services takes care of some of their physical hurts, while pastors and counselors address the needs of their souls, introducing them to the Ancient of Days. Now for broadcast around the earth, here is episode number 3658 in the series Unshackled, program that makes you face yourself and think. Sometimes it's hard to see the answers to the question, why? Gigi Williams would be forced to ask that question often throughout her life. The answers would always seem unfair. But could she still find the courage to rise above her circumstances? We'll find out in her true story, right now on Unshackled.
5: When I was born, my mother expected a simple, uncommon

0: complicated birth, just like she had experienced with my six siblings. But instead, my parents were shocked and dismayed when I was born without a left hand and forearm. My birth defect was termed just one of those things, with no known medical reason. But my parents were left with broken hearts and the daunting task of raising a child who would always have special needs. And as they searched for answers, each of them had to work through their own fears and anxiety about the future.
1: Woo! They're finally asleep.
2: All of them?
1: Even Gigi.
2: You're a good mom, Millie.
1: I try, but I'm never sure I'm handling this right.
2: But you are, as long as you keep treating her the same as our other six kids.
1: I want her to be all she can be.
2: Yeah, I worry about that. Sometimes I'm afraid.
1: Afraid?
2: Yeah, that, you know, maybe this is my fault.
1: What?
2: Maybe it's God's way of punishing me for things I did in the past.
1: Harry, you know God doesn't treat his children that way.
2: I know, but maybe...
1: When you trusted Jesus as your Savior, your sins were forgiven and forgotten.
2: Then why did this happen? Why us, Mill?
1: Why not us? In our home, Gigi will know she's loved. That's what's most important.
2: Still, it's got to be a rough journey for our little girl.
1: I know.
2: So, how do we help her?
1: We give our broken hearts to God and stop asking why.
2: I guess so.
1: I know so. In this house, we're going to choose hope.
0: And from that day on, we all chose hope. As a child, I found ways to compensate for my missing hand. I learned to play ball with my family by catching it between my right hand and my left upper arm. I could even jump rope, since I had sisters who were glad to swing the rope for me. Our family continued to grow, and we added three more siblings, each born healthy and whole. Growing up in the safety and security of a loving family, I never gave much thought to how different I was. But that was about to change on my first day of school.
3: But I don't want to play with her.
4: Why?
3: She looks weird, Mr. Campbell. Yeah, make her go away!
4: But girls, Gigi can be lots of fun. Gigi, can you come here for a minute?
5: Okay.
4: Now, you girls be nice.
5: Yes, Mr. Campbell.
4: Gigi, these girls want to ask you some questions, right, girls?
5: Well, maybe. I know I look funny with no arm.
6: Well, what happened?
5: Did you break it off?
4: Gigi, you can answer them, but if you don't want to talk about it...
5: No, it's okay. My mama told me that people will want to ask questions about my arm.
3: It makes you look weird.
6: Does it hurt?
5: No, it doesn't hurt. And I didn't break it off. I was born this way. But I can still do almost anything you can do. Just a little different. Watch, throw me that ball.
3: Hey, you caught it!
5: Yep. My mama said, once you know about my arm, you'll probably want to be my friend. So, do you?
3: Okay. Hey, want to jump rope with us?
5: Oh, that's one of my best things. As long as you turn the rope.
0: It wasn't always that easy, but my parents constantly prepared me to face whatever happened with grace and dignity. When medical experts suggested I be fitted for a prosthesis while still in elementary school, they prepared me for yet another change, thinking that having the appearance of two arms would be a good thing. But though my teachers were supportive of my wooden arm, there was no hiding or explaining away the hook on the end of it. It was the first time I began to realize that my missing hand might always make me feel awkward.
7: Captain Hook! Captain Hook!
5: Stop that!
8: Hey, Captain Hook! Did an alligator bite you?
5: Not Captain Hook!
3: Can you catch a fish with that thing?
8: Or swing from a tree?
3: Yeah, like a monkey!
8: Captain Hook the Pirate Monkey!
7: Captain Hook the Pirate Monkey! Captain Hook the Pirate Monkey!
3: Leave me alone!
8: Hey, Freak! Where you going?
3: Ha ha, she's running away.
8: Yeah, she's gonna join the circus. Pirate monkey at the circus.
7: Pirate monkey at the circus.
0: When my siblings were

0: around, they always came to my rescue when the teasing began. But when I had to handle things alone, I was too shy and embarrassed to defend myself. Instead, I took my broken heart to my mother.
1: All right, Gigi girl, stop your crying so we can talk.
2: But they're so mean.
1: Yes, they are. But honey, listen to me. People who treat you that way have some kind of deep hurt of their own.
2: They do? But they're not like me.
1: No. No, because their pain is the kind you can't see.
2: Inside?
1: Yes, honey, in their heart. People who hurt others are usually lashing out because they've been hurt too.
2: But I didn't hurt them.
1: I know. But just remember, you know something they don't.
2: I do?
1: You do. You were fearfully and wonderfully made by God Himself. Your life is no accident. The Bible says God has a plan and a purpose for you. So no matter what anyone says about you, Gigi, you are God's creation, and His works are wonderful.
0: God's creation. Those words changed my thinking and made me look beyond the outside to see a person's heart, even my own. It made me realize I needed to ask forgiveness for my own childish sins and receive what Jesus had done for me on the cross. So in our little home church with my childlike heart, I trusted Jesus as my Savior. I knew my life might never be easy, but I was God's child, and I would trust Him to direct my path. Soon, I was preparing for the big step into junior high.
3: Whoa, Gigi, what's wrong?
2: He called me handicapped.
3: Who?
2: That old man down the street. I'm not handicapped, am I, Dad?
3: Well, Gigi, baby, to some people, you seem to be, but it's because they only see your prosthesis.
2: But I can do everything I need to do with one hand.
3: Right, but
2: therefore, I'm not handicapped, right?
3: Huh. Yeah, I guess you're right.
2: See?
3: And that makes me wonder, maybe you don't need that wooden arm anymore.
2: Well, I never wear it at home.
3: And you get along fine without it.
2: But if I stop using it, I'll look different again.
3: True.
2: My friends will probably hate it. It'll be too weird for them.
3: Well, maybe at first. But you've learned how to handle that, haven't you?
2: I guess so. What should I do, Daddy?
3: Gigi, baby, I wish I could fix things for you, but this is one decision you need to make for yourself.
2: I'll think about it and pray about it.
3: And trust God to help you, with or without your wooden arm.
0: My prosthesis had been with me so long, my friends had gotten used to it. Ooh, what would they think now if I decided to leave it behind? The teen years were coming when a person's appearance becomes so important. Would I still be accepted? Would a boy ever ask me for a date? Would I ever not feel self-conscious? Some of my biggest hurdles were yet to come, but I knew one thing for sure. I would choose to live without looking for pity and without the limitations usually placed on people who are different. And I knew that a decision like that might affect the rest of my life.
4: We'll find out about Gigi's life-changing decisions in just a moment. But first, if you're a new Christian, you may be wondering what's next. Pastor Phil Kwiatkowski, the president of Pacific Garden Mission, is here to tell you more.
5: Thanks, Timothy. You know, we have a study-by-mail program based on the Gospel of John that can give new believers a great start.
4: Oh, that's wonderful. Is there a certain time frame when folks are required to start and finish the program?
5: Not at all. Each person can start at a time that is convenient for them to work at their own pace.
4: And what's included in this study?
5: It includes 6 fascinating lessons to describe how Jesus works in the life of a Christian.
4: Well, that sounds great. Now, is it costly?
5: Actually, it's free.
4: There's not even a cost for mailing it?
5: Nope, we will send it to new believers at no charge. 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
4: So how would a person get started on this program?
5: All they would need to do is contact us. They can give us a call at 312-492-4910, or they can send us an email. Our email address is pgm.org.
4: Well, thanks, Phil. We look forward to receiving those requests. And now, back to our story.
0: I decided to leave my wooden arm behind and enter junior high and high school with the same hopes and dreams of most teenage girls. When people stared or questioned, I remembered my mother's wise advice and chose not to feel defeated. I also began praying for God to grant me the desire of my heart, a husband who would look beyond the outside and understand the real me. Though that seemed like a tall order, I trusted God with that desire. And it seemed my sister Crystal and her husband Don were determined to help set God's plan in motion.
2: Let's hurry with these dishes so we can have dessert.
6: Great! Don has already claimed the biggest piece of that yummy-looking cobbler.
2: I sure hope it's yummy. I made it.
6: Try now, do your big sister.
2: No, just trying my hand baking, so to speak.
6: Seems you've tried a lot of new things lately.
2: Yep. You know, Dad got me that steering wheel device.
6: I heard.
2: And I am now a licensed driver.
6: I knew it. That's great. So, maybe you're ready for another challenge?
2: Like what?
6: Well, Don has this friend.
2: Oh, no. Crystal, if you're thinking of setting me up...
6: He's a great guy, Gigi. Perfect for you.
2: Yeah, but...
6: His name's Harry. He's 22 and handsome. He has a job and a nice car and...
2: Hey, okay, but did Don tell him, you know, that I'm not exactly like other girls?
6: He told him the truth. You're the kindest, most...
2: That's nice, but...
6: Just meet him, sis. Maybe it's providential.
0: Crystal was sure I would like Terry, and when Don introduced us at church, there was no look of rejection on Terry's face. He didn't seem at all concerned or embarrassed that I had only one hand. Instead, he seemed like a caring and understanding man, a Vietnam veteran who had been through a lot himself. Once we started dating, I tried hard to relax and to be myself with him.
2: I've never had such fancy food before, Terry.
3: An amazing meal for an amazing lady.
2: Oh, well, thank you.
3: Are you comfortable when you're with me, Gigi?
2: Sure I am. Why?
3: Well, because I noticed you draped your coat over your arm tonight to, I don't know, hide it, maybe?
2: Well, I didn't want you to be embarrassed.
3: You don't have to do that.
2: It's such a nice place. I was worried people might...
3: No. Please, don't worry when you're with me. Don't you understand? I love you. Just the way you are.
0: Those words seemed sent from heaven straight to my heart. Terry even told me he had dreamed of marrying a girl like me. So, together, we began to seek God's will for our lives. At the ripe old age of 17, and with my family's permission, I decided to place my right and only hand in Terry's hand and our lives in God's hands as we stepped into the great adventure of marriage. I knew our lives together would be full of new experiences, but I wasn't sure how many challenges would face us.
2: Okay, little one, go to your Aunt Crystal while Mommy gets your bottle.
6: You're amazing, Gigi.
2: What? Why?
6: You've learned to cope so well with things other people take for granted.
2: You mean like a one-handed mommy trying to diaper a squirming baby?
6: Yes, exactly. How do you do it?
2: Practice. You should have seen me when I learned to bathe the slippery little stinker.
6: You know, Gigi... You'd be an inspiration to people who need help handling their own problems.
2: Yeah, you may be right. And that's why I've decided to go back to school.
6: Really?
2: Yeah. Terry and I think God could use me as an occupational therapist.
6: Wow! You'd be perfect! But school and kids and a husband? That's a lot to handle.
2: Yep. But we've prayed about it. And I think I can do it.
6: Well, sis, if anybody can do it, you can.
0: So, while raising two children, I completed the degrees I needed to help people with physical challenges find better ways of coping with their lives. It was more than a job. It was a calling that God had given me. And I especially loved working with children. They always taught me as much as I taught them.
2: Whoa, Betty, what did that door ever do to you?
7: I hate them!
0: Who, honey?
7: Stupid kids! They wouldn't hold my hand in the circle game!
0: Oh, sweetie.

0: yes. And you're courageous enough to prove it, too. Because it takes courage to be kind. Especially when others are not being kind.
1: Like when they laugh?
0: Exactly. And if I can do it, you can too, Betty. Besides, you can do something they can't.
1: Like what?
0: Like tying your shoe with just one hand.
1: I can do that really good. You taught me how, Mrs. Williams.
0: Well, I bet they can't.
1: Hey, yeah! Hey, girls!
0: Slow down, Betty, and don't... Slam the door. It takes courage to be kind. As our family grew, we made sure our son and daughter understood that. Our lives were busy as Rich and Tara grew up and then moved away to their own families, but we always made time for each other. Terry was my rock, the one who always reminded me that real courage in life comes from trusting God. And we would need that courage when Terry was diagnosed with a debilitating form of diabetes. When it became clear that his disease had progressed so much that only the loss of his leg would save his life, it was a real gut check. Who was that on the phone?
2: My supervisor. He approved my medical leave and said he'll be praying for us.
0: That's nice.
2: Well, oh, this is going to be something, you taking care of me.
0: What? Like I've never taken care of you before?
2: Yeah, right, but this is different.
0: Well, it will look kind of strange to see a one-armed lady pushing a wheelchair for a one-legged man.
2: You know, God sure has a sense of humor. We are now a matched set.
0: He'll get us through this, Terry. He always has.
2: I know. I've watched you cope for years. You never let anything stop you.
0: And if I can do it...
2: I can do it, too. With God's help, of course.
0: Amen, sweetie.
2: You know, hon, I'd like to go through that box we put together years ago. All those pictures and home movies. What memories.
0: Terry.
2: What? Seems like now is a good time.
0: Dear, you have plenty of time before we'll need that box.
2: Hope so. Come on, let's watch that DVD we made with about 40 years worth of family pictures, huh? It'll be fun.
0: Now that could take a while. I'll get the popcorn. Terry's illness progressed so much that it wasn't long. And though I mourned such a painful loss, I was comforted knowing that Terry's life had been lived for his Savior. It was hard adjusting to life without Terry, but our precious daughter, Tara, comforted me as she held me in her arms and said, "Poor Mommy." She listened and didn't try to rush me through the grief process. Our son, Rich, stayed with me for a while, and I was glad for the company as well as his help. As we cleaned out Terry's workspace in the garage, we shared laughter and tears, bringing healing to our wounded hearts. Rich, take a break. I brought you some iced tea.
3: Thanks, Mom. You know, I see Dad in every corner of this garage.
0: Yeah, he liked puttering around in here. Everything reminds me of him.
3: Like his scooter? He loved this thing.
0: And the grandkids loved zipping around on it, too.
3: Yeah, Dad sure loved Mackenzie and Jagger. The loss of his legs never seemed to stop him.
0: No, and he'd never let anything stop me either.
3: You know, Mom, that's a blessing. We were brought up knowing that with God's help and a little courage, we could accomplish anything.
0: And we did, too.
3: We learned that from watching you and Dad.
0: But now, without him, it seems too hard.
3: Aw, Mom. Hey, remember the verse the pastor taught from?
0: The one in Hebrews?
3: Yeah, here, I'll show you in Dad's old Bible. Here we go. Hebrews 12:1. Let us lay aside every weight and the sin which doth so easily beset us, and let us run with patience the race that is set before us, looking unto Jesus, the author and finisher of our faith.
0: Trusting Jesus, even when the race gets hard.
3: Especially when the race gets hard. And you can do it, Mom.

0: Dad wouldn't want it any other way.
1: So I did what I knew Terry would want and moved forward in my life, trusting Jesus to lead me as he had all along. I loved working with kids, so even after I retired, I continued volunteering as a teacher for the children of our church. Those little souls made me confident in the future as I watched their faith grow and their kindness to others blossom.
2: All right, children, go find your parents and get ready for church.
3: Wow, sis, you survived.
1: Now we know what Mom dealt with while we were growing up.
3: She had 10 of us around the clock.
1: And we were not the quiet type.
3: Gigi, I saw that little girl holding your little arm while you prayed.
1: Yeah, how about that? Rosa wouldn't come near me at first. Said I looked too scary with just a little arm and no hand.
3: What changed her mind?
1: Bobby.
3: Little Bobby?
1: Yep. He told her God loves me just like I am. So instead of being afraid, she should have the courage to be kind.
3: Little Bobby Mason said that?
1: Yep. Said if he could be courageous, so could she.
3: Sounds like something you taught him, sis.
1: I hope so, Crystal. I sure do hope so. People have sometimes asked how I stay so positive during so many trials. I have to admit, it isn't always easy. But God has a plan and a purpose for everyone, and he never leaves us to face our problems alone. I've seen God take situations that seem impossible and use them for his glory. And I've watched broken spirits rise up and find the courage to keep on trying when they let God step in. The Bible says, "Be strong and of a good courage. Be not afraid, neither be thou dismayed. For the Lord thy God is with thee whithersoever thou goest." In every storm of life, I've known that my right hand is firmly held in God's mighty hand. So when something makes me wonder, why me? I've learned to look to God and choose courage. And if I can do it, you can too.
4: Listening friend, Jesus tells us in Matthew 11, "Come unto me, all ye that labor and are heavy laden, and I will give you rest." Gigi Williams lived her life for Christ in spite of heartache and difficulty. 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Have you found this kind of courage, friend? And if you haven't, you can find it today by putting your faith in Jesus Christ. 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This is program number 3658, heard in the true story of Gigi Williams, where Connie Foster, Mara Kate Burns, Jennifer Dimmitt, Shaz Campbell, Demetrius Troy, and Tom McElroy. 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Unshackled is produced by Pacific Garden Mission to show through true stories that if your life is empty, it can be filled to overflowing. 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So until next time, unless our Lord returns before then, I'm Timothy Gregory reminding you that the doors to Pacific Garden Mission are open night and day. 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
3: With SRN News, I'm Jason Walker. It is a controversial move, President Trump reversing a Department of Homeland Security policy change.
4: President Trump is ordering ICE to resume vehicle stops after the Department of Homeland Security briefly paused the enforcement tactic. The president says traffic stops remain one of ICE's most effective tools for identifying and removing criminal illegal immigrants. The reversal comes after agents were instructed to limit most vehicle stops pending additional training. Willie Nelson, The White House.
3: Acting United States Attorney General Todd Blanch appearing before lawmakers in his Senate confirmation hearing.
4: Acting United States Attorney General Todd Blanch pointed to major crime reductions under the Trump administration while appearing before senators at his confirmation hearing.
5: If you look at Washington and Memphis,

0: This has examples where we have worked with federal, state, and local partners, pulling thousands of criminals off the streets in those two cities. Homicides in D.C. are down about 60%, and overall crime in Memphis declined by more than 40%.
1: U.S. Mint has started producing a new $1 coin, and it features President Trump. Federal law does prohibit depicting a living president on U.S. currency, although the Treasury Secretary does have the authority to change that in some cases. Rescue teams still searching for three people missing after a boat sank in San Francisco Bay. One person was pulled from the water but later died. 16 people rescued. Coast Guard leading the search. They say they are about to call it off. Flash fire in that Bangkok bar has now claimed the lives of at least 33 people. Dozens have been injured. At least 17 people are still hospitalized in critical condition, and investigators still don't know exactly what caused that blaze. This is SRN News.
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1: Youth groups work. Here's correspondent Michael Harrington with that story.
3: Told by the Barna Group, teenagers who attend youth groups at their church are more likely to be developing spiritually than those who do not. 74% of youth group teens are praying and reading the Bible regularly, compared to just 56% who do not attend. Adolescents who participate in youth group activities are also more likely to be sharing their faith, volunteering, and finding roles or careers in church or Christian ministries. Michael Harrington reporting.
1: Abortion will be on the ballot in several states this fall. Now, Idaho voters will decide whether to roll back that state's abortion ban. People in Virginia and Nevada considering amendments that would enshrine abortion in their constitutions. In Missouri, which repealed an abortion ban in 2024, voters are being asked to reinstate it. This is SRN News. The Washington, D.C. reflecting pool saga continues.
4: An Associated Press team viewed the Lincoln Memorial reflecting pool from the Washington Monument and spotted the color change from American flag blue to gray. The pool was drained and debris was removed after Independence Day fireworks. Trump's renovation project has faced setbacks, including algae blooms and peeling paint. The project's cost soared from $1.5 million to over $16 million by June. Trump blames vandals for the problems, while critics point to poor repair work. Several people face charges for allegedly damaging the pool. Haya Pinjwani, Washington.
1: Amazon launching its new satellite internet service, Amazon Leo, in South Africa next year. That appears to put the company owned by Jeff Bezos ahead of Elon Musk's rival Starlink to claim business in Africa's most advanced economy. South Africa is also the homeland of Elon Musk. More details, srnnews.com.
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thought it would be my distinct privilege to walk you through these next few moments together on radio. Hi and welcome. The program is Night Sounds, and I'm Bill Pierce. This word walk is going to be a key word in our time together tonight, because I've entitled these moments, Watch Your Step. The other day I was in a recording studio and there were all sorts of warning lines and signs around saying, watch your step, step up, and so on. I ignored them all. I didn't even see them. And of course I fell over that one step. And a couple of seconds later somebody said, watch your step. Well, sometimes we get the message after the fact when we should have been paying attention. At any rate, I'm very happy to have you with me tonight, and in our program, Watch Your Step, we're going to be speaking of walking through experiences that are meaningful, necessary during a day. Some of them are physical, as we have to preambulate from point to point. We do have to watch our step, especially if we're meeting stairways or corners or curbs or obstructions like those. I welcome you. I hope you can stay the entire half hour with us tonight. All of our music in these moments together will incorporate the word walk. And unless we're drifting aimlessly with no particular goal in sight, the word walking denotes destination. It would be good for us to be careful with whom we walk and where, keeping in mind our direction and our destiny. Perhaps these next few words in song could be our corporate prayer tonight.

Beautiful song of prayer with which we open our program tonight, the Dick Bolts Chorale, the song Walk With Me. Night Sounds continuing with our title tonight, Watch Your Step. I'm thinking as we're concentrating on the word walk or step tonight, that fantastic account in the Gospel according to St. Matthew, chapter 14, verses 24 through 32. Let's read them, okay? But the boat was now in the middle of the sea, tossed by the waves, for the wind was contrary. Now in the fourth watch of the night, Jesus went to them, walking on the sea. And when the disciples saw him walking on the sea, they were troubled, saying, "It's a ghost." And they cried out for fear. But immediately Jesus spoke to them, saying, "Be of good cheer. It is I. Don't be afraid." And Peter answered him and said, "Lord, if it is you, command me to come to you on the waves." So he said, "Come." And when Peter had come down from the boat, he walked on the water to go to Jesus. But when he saw that the wind was boisterous, he was afraid, and beginning to sink, he cried out, saying, "Lord, save me." And immediately Jesus stretched out his hand and caught him and said to him, "O you of little faith, why did you doubt?" And when they got into the boat, the wind ceased. These words from Matthew 14. Well, Jesus knew very well what that night would hold for his men. He knew the weather forecasts. He sent them across that Sea of Galilee in a boat, saying he'd catch up with them later. Well, they thought it was going to be perhaps a routine commute to the other side. But Jesus knew it was going to be another pop quiz in faith. In his book, Meeting God at the Dead End, Ron Mayall said, I love what D.L. Moody once wrote about hesitation. Quote, "The only mistakes I've made in my life were when I took time to think twice." In other words, I once believed something. I was convinced of something. I once had no doubt about the rightness of my course. But now I'm not so sure. Now, well, maybe I better think it over a little. Doubt limits God in his working in our lives. It impacts what we do. It impacts what he can do for us and how he can help us. Ron in his book said, "Unbelief questions God. I don't believe that doubt equals unbelief, because it does question God's working. Unbelief says, 'God, I know what you say you can do, but I just can't believe it.' Doubt says, 'I just can't imagine how God could do such a thing in and through someone like me. I can't comprehend him using me like that.'

It's beyond my frame of reference. It overwhelms me. Someone said God will work with us in our doubts, but he won't tolerate unbelief. When the sky is black and the waves are high, and we don't see any hope or help on the horizon, have we truly clung to him, believed in him, trusted in him? That's what Peter had to do. I prayed a prayer this morning. I used the word futility in my prayer. I don't think that's the kind of word God wants to hear in prayers. So I changed it to belief, to I may not understand, but I step out into the waves because your hand is outstretched. Tonight's program, Watch Your Step. I was going to call it Step Lively, or maybe even Baby Steps, but they didn't seem to apply to enough. But Watch Your Step is something we all should do. I don't think Jesus is saying, what am I going to do with you? You doubt everything. I believe the Lord is saying, I'm coming alongside you because I want to encourage your faith. You were doing so well. Why did you turn back? Tonight's program really is about spiritual risks. Far from being the worst doubter on that turbulent night, Peter was the leading character. He led the way in his faith. Who else climbed out of the boat that night? Who else fixed his eyes on Jesus, squared his shoulder, and started to hike across the waves? It wasn't John or James or Philip or even Andrew. It was Peter who threw natural caution to the winds and attempted the impossible. Lord, he shouted at that gale, if it is really you, call me over to your side. So Jesus said, come on. And Peter went. He didn't go far, but given the man a little credit, he did walk on the water. In those brief miracle moments, the big fisherman came so very close to entering a whole new phase of life and of belief. He was almost there, but just when he'd almost reached that higher plane of walking with Jesus, he hesitated, and he lost it. Tonight's program, Watch Your Step, speaking of spiritual risking. As I was thinking of the music tonight, an old classic came to my mind. You may remember it. I walked today where Jesus walked. The only recording I could find of it, believe it or not, was a trombone solo that I made with a London concert orchestra some years ago. So if you don't mind an instrumental, maybe many of you will remember some of the words. I walked today where Jesus walked, in days of long ago. Those of you who've been to the Holy Land can certainly relate to this. But right now we're speaking of the word faith.

from the Night Sounds Treasury of Sacred Music, the old classic I Walk Today Where Jesus Walked, trombone solo of the London Concert Orchestra. This is Night Sounds, I'm Bill Pierce, and our title tonight and our meeting together is Watch Your Step. Taking just a couple of seconds break here, may I remind you that Night Sounds will be going off the air in a few minutes. And as we often mention, we do continue in various forms, one of which you just heard. 13 albums of vocal and instrumental music. And in just a moment, since we're thinking of music around the word walk and step tonight, I only could find a couple of tunes and songs that were familiar, perhaps classics or gospel numbers or hymns, incorporating the word walk. And another of the sacred treasury numbers coming up in just a second or two. So many write in and ask for copies on audio cassette of the various titles that we touch on from step to step in our programming. And tonight's word, speaking of walking and stepping, might appeal to you in some way. Perhaps you're in a walk of faith right now and you're struggling along and tripping over things. Perhaps you're beginning to sink in the waves. If we can interest you in any of these further ministries of Night Sounds, please avail yourself of them. Our mailing address is Night Sounds, Wheaton, Illinois, 60189. If you'd like a catalog giving an overview of the entire field of ministries, once again, our mailing address is Night Sounds, Wheaton, Illinois, 60189. Our email address is nightsoundsradio, that's one word, at AOL.com. Our title tonight is Watch Your Step. Leona Choi had a bit of verse here entitled Baby Steps. How many of you remember of your parents, your child's first attempts at trying to walk? They were the everlastingly most beautiful moments that I can remember. And they're so funny because the little guy or the gal doesn't have far to fall when they start in. So they, wham, they sit down and they get up again. They crawl to their feet. Try another couple of steps, and there's the dad or mom over there. Come on, come on, come on. You're making it. You're doing great. Anyway, here's the poetess as she speaks of baby steps. Sometimes I take baby steps to obey my father. Like a child somewhat on the move to do a parent's bidding, but a little putting off, making excuses, dragging feet, and body language that signals all too clearly, okay, okay, I'm on the way, but slowly. My feet move, but my spirit is glued with reluctance. I fear perhaps the consequence of unabridged disobedience, yet I'm not tasting the joy of hasting to do his will. So I shuffle my feet and just take my time. Baby steps are what they are. Steps of the child so far, only the hallmark of infancy. With sluggish compliance and clogged motivation, I have so far to go. Yes, I have, before I learn to sprint at the slightest hint of my father's desire. And to savor his delight and mine when I measure giant steps to do his pleasure. Again, walking denotes destination. Each of us is walking in some direction in our lives, spiritually. Are we walking toward or with our God? Or are we stealing away from him? Perhaps sort of on tiptoe, and then starting on a dead run. Let's be careful of our steps as we go through a day tomorrow, or perhaps are on our way tonight. Jesus says, come to me. Some years ago, I ran across a spiritual, and its title is, I Want Jesus to Walk With Me. We
probably really should have titled it, Lord, I Want to Walk with You. But Jesus did promise that he would be an advocate, someone to stand and walk alongside us. So right now we're going to start with a little rhythm, a basic drum beat, and then we come in with the old spiritual, I Want Jesus to Walk with Me All the Way.

Mother of the Night Sounds, Golden Treasury Recordings, I Want Jesus to Walk with Me. In our program tonight, Watch Your Step. As we're thinking tonight about Peter, in that account in the Gospels of walking on the water, that stormy night on the sea, well, he learned in those moments that he really did have faith enough to attempt mighty things, but he also learned how much farther he had to go. He was growing, but he really hadn't arrived yet, like we haven't arrived. And that's probably the reason why the Lord allows us to come up against those faith-stretching tests and those dead ends of doubt in our lives. He wants to show us we're still of little faith. Maybe we've been telling ourselves that we're people of great faith, but at the dead end, staring into the teeth of sheer impossibility, we learn how far we really have to go. But God has promised to be with us all the way in those awful moments where we really have to trust. We're on our last few steps, we feel, but He is there. He said, I will never leave you or forsake you.

know, as we close these moments of today and look forward to another experience and walk with our God tomorrow, by faith, I just want to say thank you so much for being with me tonight and for sharing these few moments at the end of the day. Till next time, may God be with you in a very near and beautiful way tomorrow as you walk with Him. And good night.

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1: Hi, this is Johnny Erickson Tata of Johnny and Friends. And you know, if I were able, I would love to visit every disabled person in America, in every hospital, rehab center, and nursing home nationwide. Is that impossible? 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I sure praise God that I can use the airways to share the good news of Jesus with hurting people all across the land. Because of stations like this one, what you hear on Johnny and Friends touches hearts and lives every day, and it'll change the way you look at ministry. Think about it. 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And that's why I am so grateful for Christian radio. And I encourage you to show your gratitude as well. Pray for the staff here. 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
1: This is Max McLean. What happens to us after we receive Christ? Listen to the Bible from 2 Corinthians 5 and 6. If anyone is in Christ, he is a new creation. The old has gone, the new has come. We implore you on Christ's behalf, be reconciled to God. God made him who had no sin to be sin for us, so that in him we might become the righteousness of God. As God's fellow workers, we urge you not to receive God's grace in vain. For he says, in the time of my favor, I heard you. In the day of salvation, I helped you. I tell you, now is the time of God's favor. Now is the day of salvation. From 2 Corinthians 5 and 6, listen to the Bible. It's great for the soul.

0: 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I want to talk to you about something that's close to my heart. 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
4: With SRN News, I'm Jason Walker. United States intensifying strikes targeting Iran. Tehran retaliated early Thursday morning with missile and drone fire targeting Bahrain and Kuwait. And President Trump says Iran still wants to strike a deal.
5: They want to settle so badly. They don't like what we're doing. And they do want to settle. We'll find out whether or not we settle with them or we just finish it off.
4: At a defense summit at the U.S. Army War College, President Trump says Congress needs to authorize the funding needed to rebuild defense stockpiles.
5: The talent and innovation in this room will keep America safe for many years to come. They are very advanced, the most advanced equipment anywhere in the world. Under the Trump administration, we've invested a record $1 trillion in the United States military, and next year, I'm proud to say, and Pete, we have to get moving on this, $1.5 trillion we're going up to. We need it. It's all made in the USA.
4: Coast Guard crews have suspended their search for 3 people missing after a boat sank in San Francisco Bay near Alcatraz Island. One other person was pulled out of the water but later died. A look at the nation's economy.
6: U.S. wholesale inflation fell from May to June on plunging energy prices, but intensifying hostilities with Iran are clouding the outlook. The Labor Department reports its producer price index, which captures inflation before it reaches consumers, dropped 0.3% from May. Compared to a year ago, it was up 5.5% in June. Gasoline prices plunged 12% in June, but are still up nearly 43% from June of last year, pushed higher by the Iran war. The June inflation numbers were lower than forecasters had expected, but inflation is still running above the Fed's 2% target. Mike Hemp in Washington.
4: And this is SRN News.
7: 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Jeremiah chapter 29, verse 11 reminds us, "For I know the plans I have for you, declares the Lord, plans to prosper you and not to harm you, plans to give you hope and a future." 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
4: Close call for the Church of England. Here's Michael Harrington.
8: Britain's state church has rejected a motion that stated, quote, committed, faithful, intimate same-sex relationships are entirely compatible with Christian discipleship and ministry. But the vote was very close. In fact, the Anglican clergy and the laity each voted in favor of the motion, with the bishops vetoing it by just 3 votes. Observers say the motion will likely come up again later this year, and due to turnover in the House of Bishops, it might well pass. Michael Harrington reporting.
4: Nicaragua's crackdown on dissent has focused on clergymen and churches lately. Now that's been extended to the legal profession. The government has stripped numerous lawyers of their license to practice in what the UN describes as a purge. Since 2018, Nicaragua has shut down more than 5,000 different organizations. This is SRN News. A coin featuring President Trump will be available this fall. Here's Ed Donahue.
9: The president's face is on one side of the coin, surrounded by the word Liberty and 1776-2026. Over the president's left shoulder are the words, In God We Trust. On X, Treasury Secretary Scott Bessent said the coin is intended to honor the enduring legacy of liberty and a lasting symbol of patriotism. The dollar coin is not made of gold, but has a gold finish. Federal law prohibits the depiction of a living president on U.S. currency, but the Treasury Secretary has the ability to authorize the minting and issuance of coins in some circumstances. Ed Donahue, Washington.
4: Thousands of people, most of them visitors, told to evacuate a remote Minnesota wilderness. Wildfires there sending very heavy smoke through the region from Canada. No fatalities have been reported. More details, srnnews.com.
10: 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These verses from Psalm 91 remind us of His care. Do not be afraid of the terrors of the night, nor fear the dangers of the day. No evil will conquer you. No plague will come near your dwelling. For He orders His angels to protect you wherever you go. Encouragement for life from Psalm 91, verses 5, 10, and 11.
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12: It must have been sort of scary living in the shadow of that pillar of fire and cloud in the Exodus. After all, there was God always looking over your shoulder. Wait a minute. I guess He's always looking over your shoulder, isn't He?
13: Do you sense God's presence as a threat? I'm sure we all have at times, especially when we've just had our hand in the cookie jar and we still have crumbs on our chin. Hi, this is Keith Kelly, and I'm so very pleased to welcome you to this final teaching segment of our series on the sanctuary in the wilderness here on Between the Lines with Pastor Don Pate. It's really been an

0: lightning, challenging series. More than that, it's been really practical for my life in the church today, and not just a bunch of detail and minutia on some dusty old tent. I hope you've been able to be as blessed as I have by this series. And now as we close it down, before our weekend edition story, I know that we're in for one more good insight into this topic.
1: Now, come on. I invite you to be honest with me. If you're driving down the road, okay, you're just minding your own business, driving down the road, and you see a police car by the side of the highway, do you instinctively lift your foot off the gas? Most people do. You know, come on. Most people do. I even saw my wife do this. Just yesterday, my wife and I were driving back from the Grand Canyon. We just needed to get away for a day or two. And so we scooted off to see this majestic Grand Canyon. It was just marvelous. And we had a wonderful time. And Sandy actually did a lot of the driving. We live, 160 miles from the Grand Canyon, something like that, maybe a little more than that. And Sandy did most of the driving. I historically have done all the driving in our family, but she did most of the driving, and I took time to read. I read a lot. I read probably close to 1,000 pages while she was driving up and back to the Grand Canyon. So I took advantage of the opportunity of having somebody else drive. And Sandy, my wife, has never had a ticket. She has never had a ticket. Which just astounds me. I've had a couple in my time, you know, and the truth is I've actually deserved them. I'm not arguing about it. I deserved it. But it surprised me because just yesterday as we were driving along, all of a sudden I was, you know, reading and concentrating on the book, and all of a sudden I felt, you know, this change in the car, sort of a, you know, a lurch, you know, something. I mean, a change. And I looked, and she had lifted her foot off the gas, and I looked over, and there was a state trooper, Arizona state trooper, sitting there. And I thought, how very curious. Even she, who has never had a ticket. You know, her first thought was, wait a minute, am I doing something? Am I going to do something wrong? Which just amazed me. Most people do. Now, for most of us, it comes from what you know is sort of an automatic response of an ingrained guilt, sort of an expectation, I'm going to get caught. And obviously, generally, the people who would feel that are the ones who have been guilty. You know, as I say, it astounded me that Sandy did it because she's never been caught. And she, you know, she pretty much drives the speed limit anyway. But most of us, I mean, we do lift our foot off the gas. We have this instinctive reflex reaction of, wait a minute, you know. In this series, we've been looking at God's little tent, the sanctuary. It's been very refreshing. I've really enjoyed spending time, again, considering the issues that heaven would teach us today, here in the 21st century, out of this ancient element, the sanctuary in the wilderness. We've looked at the seven stages on the path to God, and how that the curtains themselves, the very fact that it was a tent, it wasn't a building. You might say, well, of course it had to be a tent. They moved it around in the wilderness. No, I mean, you know as well as I do, they could have had a prefab kind of thing with hard walls that could have been set up, knocked down. I mean, that's, you know, that's certainly not beyond belief. And yet God didn't want that. He wanted curtains to be inviting, not some barrier type structure that seems impenetrable for us. We've considered the blessing of sensory worship, the experiential blessing of sensory worship, and how that maybe we as contemporary Christians, we haven't done so well with it. We've even considered the challenge of sacred space, holy ground. If you've missed any part of this series, we'd love to get you the whole series, and you just let us know. We'll give you the contact information at the end of our broadcast, or you can go to our website, btlministries.org, where there are just a ton of things that are great fun and wonderfully insightful and interactive. It's an opportunity for me to be interactive with friends from around the world. But more than that, there's also a site, a place on the website that allows you to place orders. And even make tax-deductible donations for the ministry. And we certainly, you know, we could use that. We'd appreciate it. But we'd love to get you the material if you've missed any of it, because you might say, you know, I didn't get that one, and I'd like to know more. But the one thing that we haven't yet talked about when it comes to this tent, and certainly there are, you know, we could spend months and months on the tent in the wilderness, and some folks have. Some folks have dedicated their whole life, their whole ministry to understanding God's will through this sanctuary, through its ritual, through its color, its design, its size. I mean, there are people who have invested a lifetime of study in trying to know God's will in the sanctuary. And certainly in, you know, one short little series in Between the Lines, we can't be capable of that. But one more element that, you know, we really, I'd be just cheating you. I'd be robbing from you if we didn't spend some time with this. One element that we need to consider that we haven't yet is this thing that is historically called the Shekinah. Now, I know in English, generally, you hear people say Shekinah. In Hebrew, it's a tighter word, Shekinah. This pillar of cloud, pillar of fire, this radiant effulgence, it wasn't really God. It was somewhat a shrouding that represented God or covered God. Or, you know, I don't even know how to describe it. In the Deeper Look Study Guide for this series, which is absolutely your free gift if you just let us know you'd like it. 800-298-9496 is a phone number for you. It's a toll-free phone number here in the United States, 800-298-9496, or you can write us. You can contact us through the website, whatever. Just let us know that you'd like the study guide. One of the things that we will give you that we can't get out here, not in the few minutes we have together, is a few random and interesting thoughts from various Jewish sources. From the Mishnah, from great rabbinic teachers like Abraham Joshua Heschel, or from the Midrash, from Martin Buber, some of the thinkers who have spent time considering this radiant, effulgent presentation, the shrouding of God called the Shekinah. It was an imminent presence. We can't give you everything. We certainly can't give you all that you might find from the Mishnah, et cetera. But let me, scratch the surface here in just a few minutes. You have this radiant, imminent presence, constant presence of God. How heartwarming, is that? That God didn't kind of come and go. He didn't sneak in, sneak out. He didn't have a set schedule with the people. Okay, I'll show up every Sabbath, and the rest of the time you're kind of on your own if you get my drift. No, it was a constant awareness and presence. I mean, 24 hours a day. You could be minding your own business and roll over and, oh my, just not quite sleeping well. And you kind of open your eyes and look, and there it was. It was there as a constant presence, which, when you think about it, maybe sometimes it's a threat to me to believe that, God is always looking over your shoulder. Oh, be careful, little hands, what you do. Oh, be careful, little hands, what you do. There's a Father up above, and he's looking down. At least the song said, in love. That was a children's song from, when I was tiny. That be careful, God's looking over your shoulder. That sometimes we feel that way. It's like the police officer, I mean, do you find it encouraging when you're driving down the road that the police officer is there? Or is your reflex reaction to respond negatively to his presence? The whole discussion of the Shekinah, it isn't just that it was constantly there. Another thing that we find that maybe, probably most Christians have never considered, a thought that, you may go, whoa, why didn't I think of that? It was a modifier of desert extremes. I live here in Arizona. Arizona is a desert. We have, some pretty brutal heat. But there are times, at night when it gets kind of cold and this kind of thing. I mean, the desert, it will tend in many deserts, in the daytime it gets hot. And then, many deserts, it really, really cools off at night. Now, there are certain times of the year here in Phoenix where it doesn't quite work that way. It doesn't cool off that much at night. But with most deserts, that's true. And when you consider that they were living in a desert climate, a very arid region where the daytime temperatures, could be grim, but the nighttime temperatures possibly could be challenging too. When you consider that during the day, it was a pillar of cloud, sort of a natural air conditioning system that provided both shade and possibly even a radiance of cooling, a little gentle breeze, is that beyond comprehension? But then at night, when the desert temperatures would drop, God transformed it into a wonderful, enticing, embracing nightlight. Isn't that great? This Shekinah that hovered over that tent, or that little sanctuary that was the constant presence over the sanctuary, was also the guide of the nation. They never had to wander in the wilderness stumbling. They could follow this pillar And they could know we're going to be okay because we're going where God is taking us. Has it ever crossed your mind that, that radiance that hovered over the little tent there, has it ever crossed your mind that it was maybe a defense against the enemies of Israel? I mean, whether it would be a jackal that might come and, you know, try to rip off one of your lambs or one of your children or something like this, or maybe even the Amalekites, that in the middle of the night you could be minding your own business, you know, sleeping along, and all of a sudden, you know, four rows out, you know, in the tents, you could hear some kind of noise, and you go, oh, what's that, what's that? And at that moment, is it possible that the radiant presence of God, the Shekinah, would sort of, a little lightning would flash out of it or something, and you'd hear whatever it was, your enemy or some wild animal scamper off into the darkness? One of the wonderful things that we find in the Mishnah, as far as some of the Midrashic discussions and the traditions of God, in the discussions, is that God would crank up the lumens, crank up the volume, whatever you say, whenever he was pleased. That when the people did something that was honorable, when they had a wonderful sacrifice time or something like this, is it possible that God actually sort of smiled and the thing even became a little brighter, a little happier? Isn't that heartwarming? This was not a God who wanted to have a distance like the deities of Egypt. It wasn't a God that they could shape and move and you know, and have no evidence of his pleasure at all. This was a God whose very presence was constantly there, a God who, you know, his fire, his eminence could have destroyed them, but he desired intimacy and actually shrouded himself, not stagnant, but vibrant and dynamic. It's a wonderful thing to find yourself embraced, shrouded within the arms of God. And the Shekinah allowed that opportunity as it hovered over his little tent. Let's pray. Lord, we wish that somehow we would sense your embrace better than we have, more clearly than we have. This we pray in Christ's name. Amen.
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1: Two creations that survive solely because the other one exists. That's next on today's Creation Moment. And now, here's our Creation Moment host, Ian Taylor.
2: Completely unrelated creatures that depend entirely upon one another to live and have no way of living without one another pose a very serious challenge to those who claim that all living things evolved. The relationship is called reciprocal altruism. One startling example is the relation between the fig wasp and the fig tree. Male figs are not for eating, but they produce the pollen to pollinate the sweet, juicy female fig. But the flower parts of both the male and female figs are inside the figs. There is no chance that the wind could spread pollen from the male to the female figs, and there is no other creature except the fig wasp that can transfer the pollen. Herein lies an incredible story. The fig wasp hatches from eggs inside the male fig, and its purpose in its short 24-hour life is to lay its eggs inside another male fig. The female wasp emerges from the male fig, covered in pollen, and is programmed to search among the female figs, thus fertilizing them, before laying its eggs inside a male fig and thus start the cycle all over again. The fig wasp will only lay its eggs in the male fig, while the female fig cannot be pollinated by any other method. Clearly, both the fig wasp and the fig tree were created for this special relationship.
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4: Our world is facing a global mental health crisis. Over 200 million people across this planet suffer from internet and social media addiction. More than half of all students have said social media made them feel less confident about themselves. Teens who spend 5 hours or more a day on their devices are 70% more likely to have a risk factor for suicide. Over 90% of parents think social media is having a negative impact on their children's mental health. In fact, the Surgeon General suggests adding a warning label that states, social media can be toxic to the mental health of young people. 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
5: Back to Genesis with Dr. John Morris, geologist with the Institute for Creation Research. Dr. Morris, if sedimentary rock is made up of sediments deposited by Noah's flood, where did the sediments come from?
6: Chris, it appears that before the flood, calcareous ooze made of tiny marine animals and secretions accumulated on the ocean bottom. Scooped up by the flood, they became today's limestone deposits. It also appears that the sandstone deposits came from created granitic rock, which eroded to yield the sand that are modern-day sandstones. Also, during the flood, intense volcanism occurred as the fountains of the Great Deep broke open, depositing huge quantities of volcanic ash. This became intermingled with other flood sediments to form a variety of rock types. Chris, I think the flood of Noah's day is a very important concept which we must understand if we ever hope to understand the world around us. Let's develop a Back to Genesis way of thinking.
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1: Welcome to the Mercy Minute with Mercy Ship's CEO, Dr. Michelle White.
2: Hiding in the shadows is a lonely way to live. For Lucette, a 54-year-old woman from Madagascar, it had become her dim reality. Lucette was born with a cleft lip and has spent her life hiding her face from the world. While cleft conditions are easily treated in places like America, access to medical care in Madagascar is so limited that surgery wasn't an option. Instead, Lucette lived in quiet shame. But when she heard about Mercy Ships, the shadows that defined her life began to fade. On board our hospital ship, Lucette received free surgery to heal her smile. She said, "When I saw my face in the mirror after surgery, I was happy because my dream came true. The burden of my life was removed." Today, Lucette smiles freely, stepping into the world with confidence for the first time in her life.
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3: With SRN News, I'm Jason Walker. Drenching storms in South Texas, very heavy rain Wednesday. However, National Weather Service meteorologist Corey Van Pelt says there's only moderate rain in Kerr County, where catastrophic flooding just 1 year ago killed more than 100 people.
4: Luckily, that area has, over the past 12 hours, has missed out quite a bit on the heaviest rainfall. Maybe it's been less than an inch for western Kerr County. As you get into just east of Kerrville, it's a little bit heavier, possibly a couple of inches.
3: Van Pelt says Uvalde County, west of San Antonio, has been hit very hard.
4: We've seen estimates of up to 15 inches of rain total in the last couple of days, possibly a little bit more, but we don't have any rain gauges out there to verify it.
3: Texas Parks and Wildlife Department says more than 40 people have been rescued from high waters in Uvalde County. Thousands of visitors have been told to evacuate a remote Minnesota wilderness area because of wildfires, sending very heavy smoke across parts of the Midwest. More than 100 wildfires are burning right now in Canada, winds carrying the smoke south. Acting Attorney General Todd Blanche is confronting questioning at a Senate confirmation hearing this week. He is aiming to lock down Republican support that he'll need to advance his nomination. Blanche says the Biden administration upended faith in the justice system by targeting political appointments, or rather opponents.
5: Above all, we are restoring American trust. In recent years, we watched the Justice Department turned against many of you and a former president, and it damaged the public's faith in justice. We are fixing that.
3: Wall Street Wednesday, stocks were up. This is SRN News.
1: 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Have a wonderful day.
3: Congressmen issue a warning concerning assisted suicide. Here's Michael Harrington.
6: A bipartisan group of lawmakers has sent a letter to Health and Human Services Secretary Robert F. Kennedy Jr., urging him to monitor the 13 states where it is legal for a person to take their own life with the help of a doctor. They say, quote, there are grave informed consent issues within physician-assisted suicide. Less than 1% of patients receive mental health referrals. Republican Senator James Lankford and Democratic Senator Tim Kaine authored the letter. Michael Harrington reporting.
3: UK government says a proxy group backed by Iran responsible for recent arson and vandalism attacks on Jewish sites. The government has followed up the announcement with a ban on Islamic movement of the Companions of the Right. It is also now totally banned Iran's powerful paramilitary Revolutionary Guard. This is SRN News. British Prime Minister Keir Starmer says his political journey is over on final questions during a session as UK leader. Here's Charles de Ledesma.
7: In his final Prime Minister's questions, British Prime Minister Keir Starmer tells lawmakers he had reorganised the Labour Party, making it electable again after a period in the political wilderness.
8: And after 2 years, we've stabilised the economy. We have invested heavily in our public services. We've put better protections in for children, particularly on child poverty. We've strengthened our defence and we've enhanced our international reputation. I'm proud to leave this country in a better shape than I found it.
7: I'm Charles de Ledesma.
3: Well, French National Assembly has given final approval to a bill allowing adults with incurable illnesses to receive, quote, lethal medication, better known as simply assisted suicide. More details, srnnews.com.
9: 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No evil will conquer you. No plague will come near your dwelling. 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Encouragement for life from Psalm 91, verses 5, 10, and 11.
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11: It's estimated by scientists that the heat of a pinhead-sized speck of the sun's center could kill a man 100 miles away. Yet the time is nearing when the sun will be completely blacked out. Stay tuned for the amazing facts about this world in total darkness.

Hello, this is Joe Cruz on the Amazing Facts broadcast, facts which affect you. Now, in our last broadcast, we introduced the intriguing subject of the millennium, when no human sin or crime will be committed for a period of 1,000 years. By way of review, let's establish the time when this period of peace will begin. We discovered that the resurrection was tied closely to this subject. The Bible speaks of 2 general resurrections from the dead. In fact, in Revelation 20, verse 6, we read about one of them, the first one. Notice how it's worded. Blessed and holy is he that hath part in the first resurrection. He shall reign with Christ for 1,000 years. And then in verse 4, we read that these righteous people, the blessed and holy people, come to life and reign with Christ 1,000 years. Now, friends, notice that this is only the good people. In fact, it's in the next verse, verse 5, that we read about the rest.

rest of the dead are the wicked people. It says, but the rest of the dead live not again until the 1,000 years were finished. So the millennium then is this period of 1,000 years between the two resurrections. But when does that first resurrection take place, which introduces the millennium? We find the answer in 1 Thessalonians 4:16. For the Lord himself shall descend from heaven with a shout, with the voice of the archangel, and with the trump of God, and the dead in Christ shall rise first. So there's the first resurrection again. The righteous dead are brought out of their graves at that time and caught up to meet Jesus. And that's the beginning of their 1,000-year period of living and reigning with him. So the wicked are going to be slain at that time, the living wicked at least, when Jesus comes. In 2 Thessalonians 2:8, we read that they'll be cut down and destroyed by the brightness of his coming. The righteous living are translated, caught up to meet Jesus in the air, and all the righteous go to heaven to live for that period of 1,000 years. The wicked are left here dead on the earth, scattered everywhere, according to the prophet Jeremiah. There will be no second chance, friends, for anybody to be saved after Jesus comes. Probation is ended then. Every case has been settled for all eternity. The wicked are all dead, of course, and they certainly can't accept Christ during this time. And the righteous have already been given immortality and are in heaven because they were caught up to meet Jesus. Now, friends, let's ask this question. What about the earth itself? What will it look like during this awful period? Isaiah tells us a bit about it in chapter 24 in verses 1 and 3 and 19 and 20. He says, Behold, the Lord maketh the earth empty, and maketh it waste, and turneth it upside down. The land shall be utterly emptied and utterly spoiled, for the Lord has spoken this word. The earth is utterly broken down, the earth is clean dissolved, the earth is moved exceedingly. The earth shall reel to and fro like a drunkard, and shall be removed like a cottage. Now listen, friends, it'll be just like a great big giant reaching out and taking hold of a little toy. Everything will fly in all directions. The earth will be moved right off its axis, according to this, and out of its orbit. And that's because of that tremendous earthquake which the Bible describes as taking place at that time. In fact, here's the way John describes that earthquake in Revelation 16, 18, and 20. And there were voices and thunders and lightnings, and there was a great earthquake, such as was not since men were upon the earth, so mighty an earthquake and so great. And every island fled away, and the mountains were not found, and there fell upon men a great hail out of heaven, every stone about the weight of a talent. And men blasphemed God because of the plague of the hail, for the plague thereof was exceeding great. Now try to think of it a moment, friends. It says that inhabited islands are simply going to disappear in the midst of the sea. Mountains will completely disintegrate. Hailstones weighing 57 pounds are going to come crashing down on this earth. And what escapes destruction from the earthquake will be made into kindling wood by the tremendous hailstones coming afterward. Now, perhaps you read about an earthquake some time ago where thousands were killed, just simply swallowed up by the ground itself. 10 or 12,000 people died in that earthquake. There was one earthquake, in fact, in Italy a few years ago, in which 75,000 people died in just 10 seconds. In Japan, at one time, 250,000 people died in 2 minutes' time. But these are all child's play compared to the one we just read about in Revelation 16. Jeremiah saw this earth afterward, and he tried to describe it. He tried to put into human language the utter picture of desolation and complete destruction that met his eye in that vision. Let's try to get it in mind as we read Jeremiah's description of it in chapter 4, verse 23. I beheld the earth, and lo, it was without form and void, and the heavens, and they had no light. Now listen, friends, talk about your complete blackout. This is going to be it. We're told that there will be no light even. Some time ago, the electric generators failed in 9 states and 3 provinces of Canada. 30 million people had no electricity. And it was dark. But now think of this time when the whole earth is going to be blacked out. We read this from Jeremiah there, verse 24 and 25 from chapter 4. He says, I beheld the mountains, and lo, they trembled, and all the hills moved lightly. I beheld, and lo, there was no man. Now notice, friends, the sun is simply gone out. It'll be completely blacked out, and the earth will be in utter darkness. There'll be no man simply because the righteous have been taken to heaven and the wicked are all dead,

scattered, as Jeremiah said, over the face of the earth. And then he said all the birds of the heavens were fled. That's verse 25. Just think of it, not even an animal left. And then in verse 26, he says, I beheld, and lo, the fruitful place was a wilderness, and all the cities thereof were broken down at the presence of the Lord and by his fierce anger. You see, Christ has returned in this picture. And at the presence of the Lord, all these things took place. The birds fled. Men were removed out of the earth. The sky was darkened, and the whole earth was blacked out during that awful 1,000 years. No wonder we read in the Bible that it's a fearful thing to fall into the hands of the living God. We have no conception, my friends, of what God will do to this earth as a consequence of sin. Now the question arises, where is Satan during all of this great demonstration? Going back to Revelation 20, 1-3, we read about the devil during the millennium. And I saw an angel come down from heaven, having the key of the bottomless pit and a great chain in his hand. And he laid hold on the dragon, that old serpent which is a devil and Satan, and bound him 1,000 years and cast him into the bottomless pit, and shut him up and set a seal upon him that he should deceive the nations no more till the 1,000 years should be fulfilled. And after that, he must be loosed a little season. Now there it is, friends. The devil is bound for that 1,000 years and cast into the bottomless pit. I remember this subject being preached when I was a child and the impression that it brought to me. And I always wondered, what is the bottomless pit? I could see a great big hole going right down through the earth and the old devil cast into one end and then falling out down on the other side. I'm sure the preacher explained it better than that, but that's the scene that printed on my mind. Well, now, what does it really mean, friends, and where is this bottomless pit located? Well, the Bible tells us. We don't have to speculate about it at all. Look at the very first book of the Bible, Genesis chapter 1 and verse 2. And the earth was without form and void, and darkness was upon the face of the deep. Now, notice that we're talking here about a formless, shapeless world. You see, the raw material was here. God had brought that into existence, but it had not yet been shaped. Order had not yet come out of this earth. There was no form. It was still in darkness, and the dark, it says, was upon the face of the deep. And that word deep is the Greek word abusos in the Septuagint scriptures. And we get our word abyss from that Greek word abusos. Now listen, that very same word which describes this earth when it's all broken down and disorganized before God called order out of it, that very same word, abusos, is used over in Revelation 20 and is translated bottomless pit. So you see, this world in its chaotic condition, in its desolate form, is the bottomless pit. God called it that in the beginning, and he calls it that again during the 1,000 years. Satan will be confined then right here on this dark, shapeless, torn-up world for this period of time while the saints of God are in heaven. Now, you remember that they are in heaven at that time. Now, somebody asked, well, how are they going to bind Satan with a chain during that period? Well, now, friends, you don't bind a spiritual being with a literal chain, do you? The Bible speaks about Satan being bound in chains of darkness. He's confined here, all right. He's bound here, but it's with a chain of circumstances which prevents him from tempting a single soul. In fact, it says he's bound so that he could deceive no one until the 1,000 years were finished. Now, somebody told me one day that the devil was bound back in 1914. Well, if that's true, if the devil were bound then, who's been causing all the trouble since that time? Wouldn't it be terrible if he ever got loose? Considering the kind of trouble we've been seeing in this world, oh no, friends, the devil is not bound today. He's having a free rein with things. If he's bound, it must be with a rubber chain that stretches all the way from New York to Moscow and then all the rest of the way around the world, too. Ah, but the time is coming when Satan will be bound, and he'll deceive the nations no more till the 1,000 years are finished. That's how he's bound. He's not able to deceive anybody. Now, if you put him down into a literal pit, he could keep on with his work. He has 1,000,000 imps to carry out his orders. The only way that Satan could not be able to deceive people is to either have the people removed from his influence or have him taken away from the people. And that's exactly what happens here. The righteous are taken to heaven, and the wicked are dead all over the earth, and he's not able to reach them.

or touch them or tempt them until the end of the 1,000 years. Now, I've tried to think of the old devil during that period. What's he going to do? The earth, of course, is covered with darkness. Dead bodies are everywhere, and all is absolute confusion. For 6,000 years, the devil's been plenty busy. He's followed people around, trying to destroy them. And then suddenly now he has nothing to do. They're all taken away, and he's left with his own thoughts. What will he do? I'll tell you, friends, that'll be the most miserable punishment, I believe, that Satan will have to suffer. Forced to live with himself for 1,000 years. Nobody to deceive. Just thinking, thinking, thinking. I'm sure he'll remember, in fact, some of his past deeds, and I'm sure also that he'll ponder the future and what's coming to him as far as future destiny is concerned. Now listen to me. The devil is a good Bible student. Don't fool yourself a moment. Let's give him credit where it's due. He knows the Bible better than you do. Oh yes, holy men of God wrote it as they were moved by the Holy Ghost, but the devil was there looking over their shoulder and memorizing every bit of it. And the devil knows better than we do that the Bible is all true. He knows that everything about heaven is true because he used to live there. He knows that it's just as beautiful and wonderful as the Bible describes it. But he doesn't want anybody else to believe that. And if folks can just once understand that what the Bible teaches is true, Satan's power will be destroyed. So I picture him thinking of these things and looking ahead to the future, knowing that his utter destruction has already been determined. The Bible declares that finally Satan will be burned up and brought to ashes on the face of the earth. Well, we'll have to hold those details for the next broadcast. Our time is gone for today. And we'll continue with the events at the close of the millennium when we get into our next program. Now, if you'd like to have this entire series of radio talks on the subject of the 1,000 years of peace, why not write and ask for my free booklet entitled Satan in Chains? Now, this contains all the material that's being presented during this 3-day series on the subject of the millennium. The book is entitled Satan in Chains. It contains all this, the material of these subjects. And do remember that this program depends on your prayers and support. And now, this is Joe Cruz saying goodbye for today.

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That's crown.org.

0: 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We're all in this together. This message is courtesy of the United States Air Force.
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5: For in 1 hour is thy judgment come. Babylon falls quickly. Things can change very, very rapidly. See, if I end up running from the Lamb when He reappears, something has gone terribly wrong in my life. The Messiah not only has to fulfill all those Old Testament prophecies, not only does He have to die in the exact year that Daniel chapter 9 says, but He also has to accept the guilt of every human sin right before He dies and then die within that 24-hour period. I will pay the penalty and I will die that same day. God never forces the mind. So first Jesus prayed that those who follow Him would be separated from the world based on what this book says right here. So God has His sign, and the devil has his mark or his sign of authority. And it's up to us to decide which way we will go.
6: Gracious Father, You have blessed us in so many ways. Thank You for a beautiful spring-like day. Thank You for the sunshine. Thank You now that we can all gather together and open up Your Word, open up our hearts in fellowship and in study. We just want to ask that Your presence would be here with us, that You would be with our speaker, that You would bless his lips, that he would be able to speak clearly, and that we would be able to understand and walk out the truths that we learned tonight. We thank You in Jesus' name. Amen.
5: Well, good evening, everybody. It's good to be here with you, and thank you for coming. Our topic tonight is watershed, life's defining moment. How many of you can think back to an episode or an experience in your life that really maybe change the course of your life or was very influential in who you are or where you're at right now? We tend to have these kinds of things in our lives, don't we? And we're going to look tonight at an experience the Bible says that we must have if we will enter the kingdom of God. So truly, it is a watershed moment. If you look up the definition of watershed, it is an experience or an event that changes the course or direction of a person's life. Several years ago, this was in 2009, there was a U.S. Airways flight that was taking off from LaGuardia Airport in New York. And they had just taken off and were just several hundred feet above the ground when they ran through a flock of birds and took out all the engines on that aircraft. And all of a sudden, the captain of this airplane, Captain Sullenberger, you see his picture there, he had an emergency on his hands. He had a dead airplane almost. And where do you land something like that in the middle of New York City? Well, you look for the biggest open space you can find, and they landed in the Hudson River. This was a miraculous landing, and he was, I think, rightly hailed as, you know, someone who saved many, many lives. In fact, nobody was killed in this experience, and there were only a few that suffered serious injuries. An amazing experience. Certainly for this captain, a watershed moment in his life, because he went on, you know, instant notoriety, and he was called upon for many years after this for his advice and counseling and guidance and so forth for many boards and aviation and so forth. But it was also a great watershed moment for the people there, because they were saved from a watery death, weren't they? And don't know of any specific stories, but I'm sure that many people on that plane that day and the next day, their lives had a new focus than it did a few hours before. When we come face to face with death, it tends to bring things into focus, doesn't it? And to cause us to think a little bit more clearly, a little bit more seriously about life. If you have your Bible, please turn with me, and we're going to go to the Gospel of John. We're going to look tonight at a conversation that Jesus had with a very prominent Jewish leader of his day. His name was Nicodemus. And as Nicodemus had been listening to Jesus talk, this young rabbi, he was impressed. And he wanted to know more about Jesus. And so, as the Bible tells us, Nicodemus searches out Jesus one dark night, and he wants to find out more about who this man is, what his message is. And Jesus explains to Nicodemus an experience that Nicodemus needs to have. And we're going to study what this is. So our first question tonight, what experience must we have to enter the kingdom of God? I'm going to start reading from John chapter 3, verse number 1. There was a man of the Pharisees named Nicodemus, a ruler of the Jews. Now, Nicodemus was named appropriately because his name you can break into two parts in Greek. It's Niko and Demos. And we still have reflections of both of those words in our language today. The last part of his name, Demos, is the root of demo or democracy, the people. And the first part of his word, you probably recognize, it's the same basic word as Nike. It means victorious. That's why the shoe company named their company Nike, right? They want you to believe if you put their shoes on, you'll win whatever sport you happen to be doing at the moment. So here's a man, and his name means ruler or victorious among the people. And certainly when we look at the position that Nicodemus had, the name fit, didn't it? Nicodemus was a ruler. He was part of the ruling class. He was highly educated. He was a spiritual leader. People looked up to him. He had gone to, you know, all the best schools of the day, gone through all the religious training, very involved in his community, very well respected among the people. And yet this man comes to Jesus at night. Let's go on in verse 2. The same came to Jesus by night and said unto him, Rabbi, we know that thou art a teacher come from God, for no man can do these miracles that thou doest except God be with him. And so he tries to approach Jesus with a compliment, right? Says, I can recognize that you're a special person. God has sent you, you know, at least you're a prophet. Maybe he wasn't ready to accept Jesus as the Savior of the world yet, but he recognized there was something special about this guy. And Jesus kind of brushes all of this aside. He just kind of ignores the compliments. And he cuts right to the heart of the matter. Look at what Jesus says in verse 3. We'll put this on the screen as well. Jesus answered and said unto him, Verily, verily, I say unto thee. And when you see in that old King James, when Jesus says, Verily, verily, it's like, listen very closely. This is very, very important, what I'm going to tell you. Except a man be born again, he cannot see the kingdom of God. Now, this kind of startles Nicodemus, because he thought, as did all of the other people at that time, that if you were highly privileged, if you were in that upper class, if you were part of the religious elite, then you are guaranteed a place in God's kingdom. And this thought startled him. You know, that is there some experience that I need? Jesus tells him very, very clearly, except you are born again, you cannot see the kingdom of God. So Nicodemus replies in verse 4. He says, how can a man be born when he is old? Can he enter the second time into his mother's womb and be born? Jesus answered, this is verse 5, verily, verily, I say unto thee, except a man be born of water and of the Spirit, he cannot enter into the kingdom of God. So Jesus is explaining in a little more detail now what this experience is, right? This new birth experience has two parts to it. There is rebirth by water, and then there's rebirth by the Spirit. And Jesus is pretty clear with Nicodemus, isn't he? Your training, your education, all of the mission trips you do, all of the good things, all of the praise that you get, none of it really matters. You cannot see or enter the kingdom of God until you've had this experience of being born again. Verse 6, Jesus goes on, that which is born of the flesh is flesh, and that which is born of the Spirit is spirit. Marvel not that I said unto thee, you must be born again. Verse 8, the wind bloweth where it listeth or where it desires, and thou hearest the sound thereof, but you cannot tell whence it cometh and whither it goeth, so is everyone that is born of the Spirit. According to Jesus, the end result of this new birth experience is that people are led by the Holy Spirit, and the Holy Spirit has complete control of that person. So we're going to study this experience tonight, this new birth experience, and a particular symbol that the Bible gives to us. In fact, Jesus demonstrated this symbol in his own life, and that is baptism. We're going to be looking at what the Bible says about baptism. So what does baptism represent? We can turn to Romans chapter 6, and we get a very concise but wonderful explanation of what baptism represents there. Romans chapter 6. Paul is writing here to the early Christians in the Church of Rome, and I'll start reading in verse number 1. What shall we say then? Shall we continue in sin that grace may abound? Now, a couple nights ago, we looked at this subject of grace and what is God's grace intended for. And we saw that Satan has turned God's grace, or he has attempted to turn God's grace into a great deception. And that is this idea that because we are saved by God's grace, we're now free to live however we wish without any regard whatsoever to, you know, God's law or anything like this. We saw that that idea is a great deception that Satan has thrown out into the world. Paul is very clear here. He says, shall we continue in sin that grace may abound? In verse 2, he says, God forbid. So even Paul agrees this is not a biblical or correct idea. How shall we that are dead to sin live any longer therein? And now in verse 3, he says this. Know ye not that so many of us as were baptized into Jesus Christ were baptized into what? Very important symbolic experience that we go through. There's nothing magical about it. You know, the water that's used to baptize, there's nothing inherently powerful about the water itself, but the symbol that we go through is very, very important. And Paul makes it clear. He says we are baptized into Christ's death. Let's keep reading. Verse number 4. Therefore, we are buried with him by baptism into death, that like as Christ was raised up from the dead by the glory of the Father, even so we also should walk in newness of life. And this is why this experience, this new birth experience, which is symbolized by baptism, this is why it's called being born again, because we are now walking in newness of life. There is a new power that is fueling our life, something we did not have before. And Jesus says this power that now takes control of our life is something that we each must experience if we are going to enter the kingdom of God. Romans 6, verse 5 goes on, if we have been planted together in the likeness of his death, that's referring to Jesus, we shall be also in the likeness of his resurrection. Isn't that a wonderful promise? We're going to celebrate the resurrection of Christ here in about a week, aren't we? And think of the power that attended Jesus and that was exhibited by Jesus when he rose from the dead. I mean, there was power in that angel as the angel rolled the stone away. There was power in the brightness of that angel as all of those Roman guards were laid in the dust. There was power demonstrated as Jesus stepped out of the grave. There was power as Jesus ascended to heaven a few days later after that. So, one way to summarize what is the life of Christ after his resurrection, it's all about power, isn't it? And this is the experience that God wants each one of us to have. He wants to give us his power in our life so that we can live like Jesus. Verse 6 goes on, knowing this, that our old man is crucified with him. Again, that's with Christ. That the body of sin might be destroyed, that henceforth we should not what? Serve sin. What an important phrase right there. That's power again, right? God wants to give you power so that sin does not have dominion over you. He's promised to give us that power, but we must be born again. Now, the Bible is clear that all have sinned and fallen short of the glory of God. We all have this disease called sin. None of us is exempted. We are all born with this fallen nature that gravitates towards sin. And as we live life, we add to our problems, don't we? Because we develop these tendencies and these habits that can lead us further and further down the wrong track. And some of these things we inherit from our parents. And it's just passed down from generation to generation. If it were not for the power of God in our lives, we are hopeless. We are helpless. There is absolutely nothing we can do to save ourselves. And if the Bible's clear about one thing, it's clear about that point. We cannot work our way into heaven. You know, Nicodemus kind of had this idea. If I do enough good things, if I wear the right clothes, if I do the right mission projects, whatever, then eventually God will be pleased with my life and I will hopefully make it into salvation. And Jesus just cuts through all of that. He says, forget all of these good things that you're doing, as wonderful as they are. You must be born again. You must be changed from the inside out. Because who you are right now, as wonderful as all these things may be that you're doing, they cannot save you. You need the power of God at work in your life. You must be born again. What is the distinguishing characteristic of the new life? Colossians 2, verse 12 tells us this. Buried with him in baptism, again referring to Jesus, buried with Jesus in baptism, wherein also you are risen with him through the faith of the operation of God, who hath raised him from the dead. What is the new life like? When we talk about a new birth experience, we're really talking about now we are living by faith in what? What do we have faith in, according to this verse? We have faith in the operation or the power of God within our lives. One way to think of faith is simply this. It's God working in you and through you to do his will. That's what faith is, allowing God to do what he wants in your life. And just like a little seed germinates in the soil there and then sprouts, and it starts with one or two little tiny leaves or leaves growing there and eventually gets bigger. That's how faith grows in our lives. It starts small. In fact, Jesus compared faith to a mustard seed, one of the smallest of the seeds. He said, but you plant that, and you attend to it, and you water it, and the heat and the sunlight do their work, and eventually that little mustard seed grows up into one of the largest plants in your garden. That's what faith is like. It starts small. But as you continue to allow God to work with his power in your life, and you learn to trust in his power, that faith grows bigger and bigger and stronger and stronger. And God gets more and more control of your life, and he pushes out all the bad things that separate us from him. What is the biblical model of baptism or method of baptism that the Bible gives to us? We're going to look at some Bible examples of people that are baptized in the Bible. We'll start with Jesus. Matthew 3, verse 16. And Jesus, when he was baptized, went up straightway out of the water. And lo, the heavens were opened unto him, and he saw the Spirit of God descending like a dove and lighting upon him. So the Bible says pretty clearly that Jesus came up where? Out of the water. To come up out of something means you've been submerged in it. And that's exactly what the word baptize literally means. It means to immerse or to submerge. The word itself came from when they would dye fabrics, and they would have, you know, a bucket of red dye and a bucket of blue and so forth. And they would baptize their fabric in the buckets of water. And, you know, they would do it several times and kind of swirl it around like this. That's where the word baptize kind of comes from. And so we see that Jesus is submerged in the water and he comes back out. Let's see if anybody else in the Bible follows that same pattern. Naaman. Now, this is Old Testament, okay? Hundreds of years before Jesus. Naaman is a Syrian army captain. He contracts leprosy. And as a last resort, he goes to the king of Israel, and he asks the king of Israel to heal him. And the king of Israel says, I can't heal you. Are you trying to start a war with me? And then someone tells him about Elisha, the prophet in Israel, the prophet of God. So he goes to Elisha's house, and Elisha sends him a message. Go and dip yourself 7 times in the Jordan River. At first, Naaman doesn't want to do it. He says, my home country of Syria has much better rivers than the Jordan River. But eventually his servants convince him, listen, if he told you to do some great thing, you'd go do it. This is your life at stake. Why don't you just go to the Jordan River and dunk yourself 7 times? So he does it. And on the 7th time, when he comes out of that water, the leprosy is gone. So here we have an illustration of baptism way back in the Old Testament, somebody submerging themselves in the water. If we go back to the New Testament, we have John the Baptist, who of course baptized Jesus as well as many other people. And the Bible tells us that John the Baptist baptized where there was much water. And the Bible makes a very specific point of that. Why did he need much water? Because he's submerging people in the water. He's baptizing them. We looked at this verse just a moment ago. Jesus himself was baptized. He came straightway out of the water. And then several years later, after Jesus had ascended back to heaven and the early church was growing, one of the deacons of the early church here, Philip, he meets an Ethiopian on the roadside, and he explains the gospel to him. The man accepts the gospel, and he says, where can I be baptized? And so Philip baptizes this fellow, and the Bible says in Acts chapter 8 that they went down both into the water and then came up out of the water. Now, it's interesting, when you look at the ruins of ancient Christian churches, you see that they all had a place where you could baptize people. So here's just a few pictures. Jerusalem in the first century. This is called a mikveh, or a ritual bathing pool. And there were actually dozens and dozens of these around the old city of Jerusalem. But you can see the steps there, right? People would walk down to this little pool of water where they would be essentially baptized. Here is another one from Israel. And again, you can see very clearly steps leading down. Looks just like a tub or a little swimming pool that we might find today. This one is beautiful, isn't it? Very fine tile work, mosaic work here in Tunisia from the 4th or 5th century. Again, you can clearly see there's even a place to sit around the edges here. Another example from Bulgaria, again from the 5th or 6th century. A little bit smaller, but still clearly a step going down into this place where people would be baptized. Another example from Turkey, kind of laid out in a cross shape there. And then you've seen the Tower of Pisa. Did you know that that is actually the baptismal area of the church that it's attached to right there? And if you go down to the bottom layer there, you can see the place where people were baptized. So clearly, when we look back in history, we can see that this was the form of baptism in the early church and for hundreds of years forward as well. What came upon Jesus when he was baptized? Now, this is really, really important. We're going to look at this verse again that we just read a moment ago, Matthew 3, verses 16 and 17. And Jesus, when he was baptized, went up straightway out of the water, and lo, the heavens were opened unto him, and he saw the Spirit of God descending upon him like a dove and lighting upon him. And a voice from heaven saying, "This is my beloved Son, in whom I am well pleased." So the Holy Spirit, the third member or person of the Godhead, descends upon Jesus, and Jesus is not only baptized with water, but he's also baptized with the Holy Spirit. Jesus told his disciples before he returned to heaven. In fact, this was his last conversation with them as they were walking up the Mount of Olives. He said, "John truly baptized with water, but you shall be baptized with the Holy Ghost or the Holy Spirit not many days from now." Let's turn to Acts chapter 1. We'll look at a little bit more of this conversation. Acts, that's right after the Gospel of John. Acts chapter 1. Now, Jesus is going to explain why they need the Holy Spirit. So we just read from verse number 5. And in verse 6, the disciples respond to Jesus. And they say, when they therefore were come together, they asked of him, saying, "Lord, wilt thou at this time restore again the kingdom to Israel?" The disciples are still thinking that the Messiah's mission is going to be to kick out the Romans and to establish God's kingdom here on earth right away. And so Jesus tries to redirect them again toward what his real purpose was and what they needed to focus on. Verse 7, "And he said unto them, it is not for you to know the times or the seasons which the Father hath put in his own power." And then he says in verse 8, "But you shall receive power after the Holy Ghost is come upon you. And you shall be witnesses unto me both in Jerusalem and in all Judea and in Samaria unto the uttermost parts of the earth." Jesus knew that this ragtag group of disciples needed some divine power, right? Before they could hope to accomplish the mission that he had given to them. Now, what was that mission? Let's go back to the last chapter in the Gospel of Matthew. This is Matthew chapter 28. Matthew chapter 28. Now, we refer to this today as the Great Commission. And Jesus is going to tell the disciples what their mission is. So Matthew chapter 28 and verse 18. "And Jesus came and spake unto them, saying, all power is given unto me in heaven and in earth. Go ye therefore and teach all nations," doing what? "Baptizing them in the name of the Father and of the Son and of the Holy Ghost, teaching them to observe all things whatsoever I have commanded you. And lo, I am with you always, even unto the end of the world." So what we're discussing tonight, this topic of baptism and the new birth that it symbolizes, is something that Jesus said, this needs to be the driving mission of my church, right? Your mission is to go and share this good news of the gospel with the entire world, and then invite people to respond by being baptized. Now, back in Acts, the disciples obey Jesus, and they wait in Jerusalem after he leaves. And just a few days later, as they are gathered together in a room there, they're praying and they're asking for this gift of the Holy Spirit. And all of a sudden, the great winds start shaking the house. And these tongues of fire start descending on the disciples. And this is the day of Pentecost. And the Holy Spirit descends on these disciples and completely transforms them, doesn't he? Changes them. And if you look at the story in Acts chapter 2 of what happens next, all of a sudden, Peter stands up and he starts preaching a powerful sermon. This is the same Peter that had denied Jesus just a few days before. And when he was asked, are you a follower of this guy? And he had actually cursed to prove that he was not a disciple. It's the same guy. What made the change? What made the transformation? He had been baptized with the Holy Spirit, and now God was working through him. He was speaking through him.
7: 3,000 people are converted that day because the Holy Spirit is working through and funneling God's power through a human being who is now at this point fully dedicated and fully committed to God. How can God change the world through one person, two people, three people? How could he change the world through the group that we have here tonight if we were 100% committed to him? He could turn the world upside down, couldn't he? It's interesting. When you look at the symbols of the Holy Spirit, so think of Pentecost. There's a great wind that shakes the house. Then there's flames of fire. These are all symbols of the Holy Spirit that the Bible gives to us. So there's the fire right there. Another symbol that the Bible gives is water. When Jesus was talking with Nicodemus, first he said, except a man be born of water and of the Spirit, he cannot enter into the kingdom of God. So water is also a symbol of the Holy Spirit. Wind is another symbol. Jesus used that symbol with Nicodemus in John 3:8. He said, when you are being guided, when God's power is in your life, the Holy Spirit is leading you, and it's just like the wind, right? You can't see the wind itself, just like we can't see the Holy Spirit, but you can sure see the effects of the wind. Several weeks ago, we were woken up in the middle of the night with a tornado warning back there in Missouri, and we gathered our kids and we hunkered down in the basement, right? Wind is powerful. You can't see the wind itself, but you can sure see the effects and the results of the wind. Another symbol used in the Bible for the Holy Spirit is that of oil. In the Old Testament times, before a priest could begin serving as a priest or a king began serving as a king, they had to be anointed. And so they would be anointed with oil. And the Bible tells us that when King David was anointed before he became king, it says that he was anointed by the prophet Samuel and the Holy Spirit came upon him. And from that day forward, he had God's special power in his life. Now, it's interesting when we think about these four symbols found in the Bible of the Holy Spirit, fire, water, wind, and oil, these are the same four primary ways that we generate electricity today, isn't it? Whether we're burning oil or capturing the wind or using hydroelectric power or fire itself, this is how we generate electricity today. But God beat us to it, didn't he? He said, these are symbols of the Holy Spirit. This is the power that you need at work in my life. Again, Acts 1:8, you shall receive power after the Holy Ghost is come upon you. How many of you could use more power in your life? Yeah, we all could, couldn't we? And Jesus very clearly explains to Nicodemus, there is a way that you can have God's power released in your life, but you must be born again. And as Paul explained back there in Romans 8, we must be willing to die with Christ. Now, what does that mean? Well, let's think for a moment about how Christ died. Turn with me to Hebrews. We'll go to Hebrews 5. Because whatever Jesus went through as he approached his death, there must be some lessons there for us if we are to die with Christ. So Hebrews is toward the back of the New Testament. And we are going to Hebrews 5. Hebrews 5:7 says this, speaking of Jesus, who in the days of his flesh, when he had offered up prayers and supplications with strong crying and tears unto him that was able to save him from death and was heard in that he feared, though he were a son, yet learned he obedience by the things which he suffered. One of the things that Jesus was demonstrating for us as he was suffering in the Garden of Gethsemane and going through those final hours of his life was that it was more important to him to obey his heavenly Father than to consider anything else, even his own safety, his life itself. That's one lesson, what it means to die with Christ, is to make that decision, I will serve you, Lord, to the best of my ability. Help me to be faithful, even if it means death. What else does it mean when it says die with Christ? Let's go to Philippians. This is a little bit earlier in the New Testament. Philippians 2. And it's kind of a short book sandwiched there in the middle of the New Testament. So you have Galatians, Ephesians, then Philippians, chapter 2. And we'll start reading in verse number 5. Here the Bible tells us, "Let this mind be in you, which was also in Christ Jesus, who being in the form of God, thought it not robbery to be equal with God, but made himself of no reputation, and took upon him the form of a servant, and was made in the likeness of men. And being found in fashion as a man, he humbled himself and became obedient unto death, even the death of the cross." Here we see the Son of God equal with the Father himself in heaven, right? Sitting on the throne of God, being worshiped by the angels, all the power, all the glory that the universe has. And he willingly lays all of that aside to come down to this earth and die for us. To die with Christ means that we are willing to give up anything that God has given to us, even good things. Often when we think of sacrificing for God, you know, we think, well, I've got to give up all the bad things. Well, yes, that's true. God wants us to do that. But sometimes God may ask us to give up even good things, like Jesus had to give up good things. This is part of the mind of Christ, dying the death of Christ. And then if we look at Jesus in the Garden of Gethsemane, three times he has to pray, "Not my will, but your will be done." And so he models for us what this kind of death to self looks like. You know, we are all motivated by various things. For some of us, it's money. For others of us, it's reputation. For other people, it might be power or this or that or whatever it is. We all have things that motivate and to some extent control us, right? They determine what we do in life, where we put our energy, where we put our time. To be born again means that we are willing to let God take full control of our life and to follow his leading wherever it is, wherever he may lead us, and to recognize that that is the way to life. In Romans 8, the Bible tells us this. This is Romans 8, verse 4. "That the righteousness of the law might be fulfilled in us who walk not after the flesh, but after what? After the Spirit." Yes. And so God has a purpose and he has a plan for each one of you, for each one of us. And that is that his Holy Spirit might live in you. But we must be born again before that can become a reality. It is true that God works on us with his Holy Spirit, right? God is always doing everything that he can to try to draw us to him. And even those that are running from God, he can still reach out and impress and work in their lives. But we're talking here about being filled with the Holy Spirit, about having the power of God in our life, so that that temptation or that weakness that you've struggled with for decades, and you think there's no way I can ever overcome this, God can give you power over that, but you must be born again. You must be willing to surrender your life to Jesus and say, "You be in charge, not me. I've tried long enough, and I'm making a wreck of things. I'm willing to give you a shot. You take control of my life." When should we be baptized? Here's what the Bible says. Acts 22, verse 16. "Now why tarriest thou? Arise and be baptized, and wash away thy sins, calling on the name of the Lord." In other words, make that decision today, right? The Bible says today is the day of salvation. We all well know we're not guaranteed tomorrow, right? I'm not guaranteed I'll make it home tonight, and neither are you. So God calls us to make this decision while we have the opportunity, while we are able. There was a story from many, many years ago, back when the West was still being settled. And there was a man who lived in the mountains with his family, his wife and his young boy. And this man's job was to every day get up from his little hut there in the mountains and walk along the railroad track over the bridge until he came to the junction in the railroad tracks. And his job was to sit there at that switch in the tracks and to man the switch and operate the switch and make sure that the correct trains went the right way, or this way over the mountain, over the bridge, or this way over the mountain, over the other bridge. And he did this every day. And his little boy, every single day, right at noon, would come out of their house, and he would walk down the tracks, and he would walk over that bridge, and he would bring his daddy his lunch. And together they would eat lunch, and then the boy would walk back home. Well, one day, there was a rock slide, and it took out one of the bridges that went around the far side of the mountain. And the day after this rock slide happened, the dad, like every day, he got up, walked across the good bridge, walked to the switch in the tracks, and he sat there, and he waited for the train to come, making sure that the switch would send them over the bridge that was still set up. And as the father sat there, he was thinking about his son that would be coming soon, and he looked at his watch, and in about 30 minutes, his son should be coming. And as he sat there, and he watched his clock, he knew that his son now was leaving the house. And now he looked at his clock again, and he knew that his son was approaching that trestle, that bridge, to approach him. And then he heard the train coming in the distance. And he realized that that train was coming early. Usually didn't come until later in the afternoon. And the father realized that that train was, the only way he could send that train was across the bridge where his son was walking. And as he continued to listen to the train, it was getting closer and closer. And then he looked and he could see his son right in the middle of that bridge. And all of a sudden, the father realized with a horrible pit in his stomach that he was going to have a choice to make. There was no way that that son could get across the bridge before the train roared across it. But the father had a choice. He could throw the switch in that track and send that train around the other side of the mountain where the bridge was washed out. And he could save his son's life. But if he did that, everybody on the train would die. And as the father watched, his head started going back and forth, and he could see his little boy still well in the middle of that bridge. And he looked back this way, and now he could see the smoke from the engine. Back and forth, he's watching and watching. And as that train roars closer and closer, the father grabbed that switch. What is he going to do? Will he save his boy, or will he save everybody on that train? And now the train is coming around the corner, and he looks one last time at his little boy, lunch sack in hand, smile on his face because he's about to see his daddy. And now his hand is shaking. What do I do? And the train comes whipping past, and he has one last second to make a decision. And as that train screams past, the father screams, and he lets go of that switch. And the train whips past toward the bridge. And he looks at the people in that train. Some are sleeping. Some are eating. Some are talking. Some are looking at their newspaper. But not one of them

Not one of them realizes the sacrifice he has just made. You know, you have a Heavenly Father that made that sacrifice. And he sent his Son.

0: And he was not guaranteed that you will make that decision, but it was enough for him that you would have the opportunity to make that decision. And so when your Heavenly Father looked at that choice, he said, "It's enough. I'll take my hand off that switch. I will send my Son to die for this world." And now his invitation to each one of you, to each one of us, is to be born again. We're going to pass out response cards right now. I want everybody to get one. And on these cards, you're going to have an opportunity to respond to what your Heavenly Father has done for you. We'll pass these cards out. We'll have a special music, and we'll come back for a few more minutes, and then we'll collect those cards. Thank you so much. That was beautiful. How many of you would like to speak the language of Canaan, the language of heaven? Jesus says we must be born again to learn that language. I invite you to take the response card that was handed out to you. We will do our question and answers in just a moment, but I'd like to go through this card first. The first box says, "I recognize that baptism by immersion is God's chosen symbol of the new birth experience. Only that represents the submersion or the burying in death and the resurrection." So if that's clear from the Bible, the examples we've looked at, the Bible verses we saw, please mark that first box. The second box says this, "I choose to be baptized as a public statement of my faith in Jesus." And the call here is very specific. The invitation is very specific. If you have never been baptized by immersion like Jesus was, and it's your desire to make that public declaration of faith in your Savior Jesus Christ, please mark that second box right there. I'm going to add another one that's not on here. And that's this. If you've been baptized by immersion before, but you realize that somewhere between then and tonight, you've drifted away from Jesus, and you feel him calling you back to a closer relationship with him, and it's your desire to be rebaptized, please mark that on your paper as well, if that is your desire. And then as we have on each of these cards, the last box says, "If I've got questions or I'd like a one-on-one conversation, please let us know with that." We'll collect these in just a moment here, but I invite Pastor Nathan to... Okay, wonderful. We'll do our best to answer any questions that you might have had on this topic.
1: Okay, yeah. We just have three questions this evening.
0: Okay.
1: Does the form of baptism really matter?
0: We're called as Christians to live like Jesus, right? And to do all that we can to live as close to his model and his example as we can. And so Jesus, I think it was clear in the Bible as we looked at those verses that he was baptized in the water and he came back up out of the water. And so if we want to follow Jesus' example, then we'll do everything that we can be to be baptized as he was.
1: A next question. What age is appropriate for baptism?
0: That's a good question. You know, the Bible tells us that salvation is an experience that we enter as we recognize God's love for us and as we respond to that love for us. And so there's not an exact age. There's no verse of the Bible that says you must be 6 or 8 or 12 or 18 or whatever age. Jesus was 30 when he was baptized. As our role model. In Joshua chapter 24, verse 15, Joshua is speaking to the Israelites, and they've crossed the Jordan River, they've conquered Jericho, and actually they've begun settling in the land of Canaan. But as he gathers them here, he tells them, "Choose you this day whom you will serve." And so one way to look at this question of what age should you be baptized, at what

0: You know, help us keep that commitment. But baptism is really a personal decision between you and your Savior, Jesus Christ, that you recognize the sacrifice he has made for you and that you accept that sacrifice. And now you want to live with the power of God in your life. And so at whatever age a person is old enough to really recognize the seriousness of that decision and the commitment that they're making, that's the age.
1: Okay, we picked up a few more questions. And this is a good one. If I have been baptized years ago and now have learned more, do I need to be baptized again?
0: Yes, and that's why I included the invitation for rebaptism. And it's really a personal decision up between you and Jesus as you pray about this. A lot of times people will be rebaptized when they realize that they have learned new things or they're recommitting themselves. Sometimes people come in, if they have been baptized by immersion before, they'll simply do a profession of faith and recommit themselves verbally in that form. So it's really a personal decision as you pray about it. But many people do make that decision to be rebaptized as they recommit themselves.
1: Okay. Why does the Bible say that Jesus came straightway out of the water?
0: Okay, I think we covered that as we looked at those examples. It's because he literally was submerged in the water. And again, the symbolism is important. Romans chapter 6 made it clear that baptism is a symbol of being buried with Christ. So when we bury a person, we don't sprinkle dirt on them, do we? Well, you don't pour dirt on their head. We actually bury the person. And Jesus was buried for us. And then at the resurrection, he came back out of the ground. And so this is the symbolism of baptism, being buried in a watery grave for just a few moments and then coming back out. I remember once when I was teaching high school, there were some girls that wanted to be baptized. And so they had the chaplain there at the school baptize them in the swimming pool. But they said, we want this to really be special. And so we are going to, we want you to hold us underwater until we squeeze your arm. And then bring us up quick when we do that. But they got a big breath of water and they stayed down there for quite a while. So anyways.
1: Does baptism always need to be public? Is baptism in private just as effective?
0: Yeah, there's no verse in the Bible that tells us it has to be a public event. But it's kind of like a marriage ceremony. Most people want their marriages to be something that can be celebrated by their family and their friends. And so we make those public events and they're joyous events. And the same thing is true with baptism. It's really your spiritual marriage with Christ, with Jesus, your Savior. And so allowing other people to celebrate with you, to join with you, can be a great blessing. And one of the reasons for this is because, you know, people sometimes have this idea that once you get baptized, life is now going to be easy. And the devil's going to leave me alone because I've been baptized. usually the reverse is true. When you make that decision, when you take that step, the devil gets angry because he realizes he's losing control of another person's life. And he doesn't like that. And so oftentimes there's, you know, some trials that come with this. And you need a support system. And you need a spiritual family to encourage you, to pray for you, to help you. We all need this, no matter what stage of our Christian walk we're in. And so this is another reason to do this publicly, because you're really saying, I'm making this commitment with Christ, but I want your help as well, right? Please help me in this new life, this new walk.
1: I have family in Norway, and there at their church, they celebrate baptism just like a birthday. Every year they celebrate it again, and it really is their second birthday.
0: That's neat.
1: Okay, last question. Is baptism necessary for salvation?
0: Well, let's look at what Jesus said in Mark chapter 16.

Okay, Mark chapter 16, verse 16. Here's what Jesus said. He that believeth and is baptized shall be saved, but he that believeth not shall be damned. Okay, so Jesus says there's two basic components to salvation and to new birth. Number one, you have to believe, right? There's nothing magic about being dunked in water. If you want to do that, go to the fair, right? You can get dunked in water there. So there's nothing magical that happens just by being submerged in the water. This is why Jesus says you must believe and be baptized. So belief is the underlying foundation here. Belief in Jesus, what he has done for you, that he has died for your sins, that he can give you power in your life. Notice what Jesus says in the second half of this verse. He says, he that believeth not shall be damned. Jesus doesn't say, he that is never baptized shall be lost forever. And you can look at an example from Christ's own life. Right at the end, as Jesus is hanging on the cross, there are two criminals on either side of him. One criminal is mocking Jesus and cursing him, just like many of the people surrounding the cross. But the other criminal recognizes that this is the Son of God. And so he asks Jesus, will you save me? I believe in you. And that criminal dies within minutes of when Jesus dies, right? He's never baptized, but Jesus promises him, you will be in paradise with me. He never had the opportunity to be baptized, but he did believe. But we can't take that story as an excuse to not take that step, right? That'd be kind of like living together without being married, right? That's not the ideal. That's not what God wants. If that criminal had had the opportunity, we have every reason to believe that he would have been baptized as he accepted Jesus as his Savior.

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3: With SRN News, I'm Jason Walker. U.S. forces have intensified their strikes, targeting Iran, hitting targets even further north.
4: American forces have also fired into a ship accused of trying to break the U.S. naval blockade on the Islamic Republic. Tehran retaliated early Thursday with missile and drone fire targeting Bahrain, Jordan, and Kuwait before dawn. Back-and-forth strikes by the U.S. and Iran across the Middle East and renewed threats to the Strait of Hormuz have shredded the interim deal to end the Iran war.
3: That is correspondent Andrew Stewart reporting. Now, Iranian officials say U.S. strikes have killed more than 35 people and wounded at least 300 more. More than half of House Democrats have voted to strip $3.3 billion in U.S. aid from Israel. The vote was 314 to 104 Wednesday, but was not enough needed for passage. But it does show a deepening divide among Democrats in the aftermath of the Israeli war in Gaza. 2 months since the onset, Central Africa's Ebola outbreak is still spreading faster than health officials can even begin to track.
5: Confirmed cases of Ebola in Congo have reached 2,011, including 754 deaths, according to government data released overnight in what authorities say is the fastest growing outbreak on record. Over 750 people remain in isolation or in hospitals, while just over 360 have so far recovered, says Congo's Ministry of Health. Contact tracing remains a challenge, with coverage of those exposed still at only 67%. The Central African nation has been battling the Ebola outbreak caused by the rare Bundibugyo virus since May 15. I'm Charles Diletesma.
3: And this is SRN News.
6: Usually every year at calving time, a calf would die. Dad would go to the sale barn and buy a new calf to take its place. The trick was to get the mother cow to take the new calf. I remember Dad trying different things. He'd get the cow into the barn and get the new calf to start nursing. The calf was interested because he was hungry. But Mama Cow? Well, sometimes it worked and sometimes it didn't. She knew something was wrong because things just didn't smell right. And he tried putting salt on the new calf in hopes that Mama would lick it off and somehow lick her way to acceptance. And that too only worked sometimes. But what worked the best was to skin the dead calf and tie the skin to the new baby. And Mama would take a sniff or two and say, "Aw, things smell right. Now I've got my baby back." He'd leave that skin on for a few days and that was that. Did you know that when we come to Jesus, God can accept us because Jesus covers our sinful lives with His righteousness? This is Rod Bieber with Seed Time and Harvest.
3: Youth groups do work. Here's correspondent Michael Harrington.
7: According to a new poll by the Barna Group, teenagers who attend youth groups at their church are more likely to be developing spiritually than those who do not. 74% of youth group teens are praying and reading the Bible regularly, compared to just 56% who do not attend. Adolescents who participate in youth group activities are also more likely to be sharing their faith, volunteering, and finding roles or careers in church or Christian ministries. Michael Harrington reporting.
3: Abortion will be on the ballot in several states. Coming up this fall, Idaho voters will decide whether to roll back the state's abortion ban. In Virginia and Nevada, folks there are considering amendments that would enshrine abortion in their constitutions. In Missouri, which repealed an abortion ban in 2024. Well, now voters are being asked to reinstate it. This is SRN News. The Washington reflecting pool saga continues.
8: An Associated Press team viewed the Lincoln Memorial reflecting pool from the Washington Monument and spotted the color change from American flag blue to gray. The pool was drained and debris was removed after Independence Day fireworks. Trump's renovation project has faced setbacks, including algae blooms and peeling paint. The project's cost soared from $1.5 million to over $16 million by June. Trump blames vandals for the problems, while critics point to poor repair work. Several people face charges for allegedly damaging the pool. Haya Pinjwani, Washington.
3: Well, the United States Mint has started to produce a new $1 coin, and it features Donald Trump. Now, federal law does prohibit depicting a living president on U.S. currency, but Treasury Secretary has the authority to change that in some cases. More details, srnnews.com.
9: God is our protector. These verses from Psalm 91 remind us of his care. Do not be afraid of the terrors of the night, nor fear the dangers of the day. No evil will conquer you. No plague will come near your dwelling. For he orders his angels to protect you wherever you go. Encouragement for life from Psalm 91, verses 5, 10, and 11.
10: Whatever is pure, lovely, true, think on these things. 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
11: This is Max Licato. I can bear witness to the power of God's grace. I could take you to the church, to the section of seats in the church. I might even be able to find the very seat in which I was sitting when this grace found me. I was a 20-year-old college sophomore living with a concrete block of guilt that had made a mess out of my life. But then I heard a preacher describe the divine grace that is greater than sin. At the end of the message, he asked if anyone would like to come forward and receive this grace. Iron chains couldn't have held me back. Truth be told, chains had held me back, but mercy snapped the guilt chains and set me free. I know this truth firsthand. Guilt frenzies the soul. Grace calms it. The benefit of being a great sinner is dependence upon a great grace. This is Max Licato.

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1: The final frontiers of the gospel, where it can be 120 degrees Fahrenheit, where extremists carve paths of destruction. But as Gimli the Dwarf says in Lord of the Rings,
2: certainty of death, small chance of success. What are we waiting for?
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1: Rashid, a Muslim background believer, loves Jesus so much that he risks his life to share Jesus in some of the most extremist villages in Africa. Hiking into one village, he went directly to the mosque. The mosque leader, Kamal, was willing to watch a film about Jesus. It was late when it finished, and Rashid was offered a place to sleep. As Rashid slept, Kamal couldn't get the film out of his head. He had to watch it again. As he did, it was like the movie stepped out of the screen, like Rashid was surrounded by Jesus and the disciples. He fell to his knees, weeping, overwhelmed by God's love. In that moment, Kamal, the leader of the mosque, became a Jesus follower. The final frontiers, hard, gospel-starved places. What are we waiting for? FrontiersUSA.org.

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7: Hi, I'm Marty Michaels, and welcome to Heartbeat. In the Gospel of John, chapter 11, Jesus goes to the home of Mary and Martha because their brother, Lazarus, has died. Martha, in tears, meets him on the road and says, "If you had been here, my brother would not have died." Her sister, Mary, also in tears, bows at his feet. Jesus, knowing that Lazarus has died, and that this earthly pain has clouded Mary and Martha's ability to understand the life-giving message he has been sent to bring, begins to weep also. Today, is Jesus also weeping for you and your inability to believe in the reason for which he was sent? Heartbeat is brought to you by the Salvation Army.

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2: You know, it's not easy getting through adolescence today, and the effective parent must learn early on how to protect his kids. 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One important approach is to teach boys and girls valuable skills, which will provide a centerpiece in their self-identity a few years later. Learning about basketball or tennis or electronics or art, even raising rabbits for fun and profit. 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Developing and honing those skills may be the most valuable contribution parents can make during the elementary school years.
1: For more information, visit drdobsonminute.org.

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3: With SRN News, I'm Rich Thomason in Washington. Quoting President Trump, it's really big news, referring to a primetime address he'll deliver tonight from the White House. The president says the news doesn't get bigger. The speech focused at least in part on election integrity.
4: The president has long insisted he won the 2020 presidential race. This comes even though the very people Mr. Trump appointed to oversee it say the vote count was accurate and he lost. This term, Mr. Trump has appointed people who support him on this issue. He's also launched a review of the 2020 voting.
3: Correspondent Andrew Stewart, the president may address reports of foreign meddling in the 2020 election. The United States stepping up attacks on Iran, hitting targets farther north. American forces also fired on a ship, accused of trying to break the U.S. naval blockade aimed at keeping the Strait of Hormuz open.
5: The U.S. says it's targeting Iran's ability to threaten shipping in the waterway. In this latest round of strikes, Iranian media reported that a children's cancer hospital was evacuated after several missiles landed nearby. Washington has also reimposed a naval blockade on Iran and said it disabled an empty oil tanker that ignored warnings by firing into its smokestack. There was some positive news, though. The Iranians freed an American citizen they'd prevented from leaving the country, what President Trump called a gesture of goodwill.
3: The BBC's Barbara Platt-Usher. Across a wide swath of the northern U.S., it's not only the heat and humidity, it's the smoke that's making breathing difficult. Close to 200 wildfires in Canada, making for a smoky haze in the air on this side of the border. And there have been dozens of high water rescues across parts of south central Texas, areas swamped by days of torrential rains. Watching Wall Street this morning, the Dow futures are down 30 points, NASDAQ futures 70 points in the red. This is SRN News.
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3: A major university promotes transgenderism to kids.
6: The medical school at the University of Minnesota is selling dolls for what it calls, quote, transgender and gender diverse children. The dolls are aimed at youngsters ages 4 to 10 and are intended for what the university calls therapeutic play. Apparently, the toys can be modified with different outfits and hairstyles to mix male and female characteristics. Critics are decrying the dolls as a grooming tool and question the funding for the project. Michael Harrington reporting.
3: Younger American Jews care less about Israel than their parents and grandparents. That's the conclusion of a new AP NORC poll. Reveals that support for Israel is a key component of the religious identity of many Jewish adults ages 45 and older. Among younger Jews, support for Israel is less firm. About half of older religious Jewish adults say that supporting Israel is very important for their identity. By contrast, only about 40% of younger religious Jews emphasize support for Israel. A limited-time glimpse into the human side of a visionary composer, one of the giants of classical music.
7: Visitors to Wolfgang Amadeus Mozart's hometown can see the composer and his dog in miniature as Salzburg celebrates the 270th anniversary of his birth. But they shouldn't wait too long. The Mozarteum Foundation on Wednesday unveiled 300 gold-colored statuettes of Mozart, which are less than 20 inches tall. They were designed by German concept artist Otmar Hörl. To give the statues a human touch, Hörl depicted the composer with his favorite dog, Pimperl. The Mozart statues are scheduled to remain on display until August 30th. Keith Peters reporting.
3: Citing what it describes as unfair trade practices, the U.S. will slap 25% tariffs on some Brazilian imports starting in 6 days. More details, srnnews.com.
8: 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These verses from Psalm 91 remind us of his care. Do not be afraid of the terrors of the night, nor fear the dangers of the day. No evil will conquer you. No plague will come near your dwelling. For he orders his angels to protect you wherever you go. Encouragement for life from Psalm 91, verses 5, 10, and 11.
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Paul is on his way to Rome in order to stand before Caesar, but he finds himself on a ship in a terrible storm. Now we continue reading from the scriptures, Acts 27:33. Until the day was about to dawn, Paul was encouraging them all to take some food, saying, "Today is the 14th day that you've been constantly watching and going without eating, having taken nothing. Therefore, I encourage you to take some food, for this is for your preservation, for not a hair from the head of any of you will perish." Having said this, he took bread and gave thanks to God in the presence of all, and he broke it and began to eat. All of them were encouraged, and they themselves also took food. All of us in the ship were 276 persons. When they had eaten enough, they began to lighten the ship by throwing out the wheat into the sea. When day came, they could not recognize the land, but they did observe a bay with a beach, and they resolved to drive the ship onto it if they could. And casting off the anchors, they left them in the sea, while at the same time they were loosening the ropes of the rudders, and hoisting the foresail to the wind, they were heading for the beach. But striking a reef where two seas met, they ran the vessel aground, and the prow stuck fast and remained immovable. But the stern began to be broken up by the force of the waves. The soldiers' plan was to kill the prisoners so that none of them would swim away and escape. But the centurion, wanting to bring Paul safely through, kept them from their intention and commanded that those who could swim should jump overboard first and get to land, and the rest should follow, some on planks and others on various things from the ship. And so it happened that they all were brought safely to land. Acts chapter 28. When they had been brought safely through, then we found out that the island was called Malta. The natives showed us extraordinary kindness, for because of the rain that had set in and because of the cold, they kindled a fire and received us all. But when Paul had gathered a bundle of sticks and laid them on the fire, a viper came out because of the heat and fastened itself on his hand. When the natives saw the creature hanging from his hand, they began saying to one another, "Undoubtedly this man is a murderer, and though he has been saved from the sea, justice has not allowed him to live." However, he shook the creature off into the fire and suffered no harm. But they were expecting that he was about to swell up or suddenly fall down dead. But after they had waited a long time and had seen nothing unusual happen to him,

they changed their minds and began to say that he was a god. Now, in the neighborhood of that place were lands belonging to the leading man of the island, named Publius, who welcomed us and entertained us courteously 3 days. And it happened that the father of Publius was lying in bed, afflicted with recurrent fever and dysentery, and Paul went in to see him, and after he had prayed, he laid his hands on him and healed him. After this had happened, the rest of the people on the island who had diseases were coming to him and getting cured. They also honored us with many marks of respect, and when we were setting sail, they supplied us with all we needed. You may be able to hear this reading again by visiting our website, theword.info. Remember, the word is hyphenated. Theword.info. Simply reading the word, this is Nicholas Hope.

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1: How you and I live matters. Our families are watching, our friends are watching, and people who don't know Jesus are watching. Now, none of us live a perfect life, but it's good for us to remember that our lives are a witness to others. This is what Paul wrote about in his letter to the Corinthians. Paul encouraged them to think about how they were living. Faith is not just lip service to God. Real faith in Jesus is life-changing. My heart is convicted when I remember this verse in 1 Corinthians 10. Whatever you do, do it all for the glory of God.
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1: This is By the Way. Well, imagine getting an estimate for some service you needed, agreed to have the service done, and then getting an invoice from the service provider saying the actual cost was considerably less than the estimate. Or how about a note from your medical doctor saying we just can't find anything wrong with you? How nice that would be, but highly unlikely. The one who does continue to surprise us is our loving God. When no one else seems to, He says, I love you. When we're burdened with guilt, He says, I forgive you. When we're not sure where we're heading and have fears for the future, He says, I have wonderful plans for you that you can't even imagine. Thanks, God, for all your goodness. This is By the Way.
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1: Hi, welcome to Jesus Wins, a daily devotional by Elizabeth Talbot. This whole month of July, we will be exploring the topic, Affirming His Grace. July 16, His Generosity. When those hired about the 11th hour came, each one received a denarius. Matthew 20, verse 9. Many years ago, I got a new job. I clearly remember that I started working in the middle of the last quarter of the year. I was very thankful to have this new job, especially because it filled me with purpose and meaning. I was extremely surprised when my boss announced that I would be getting paid from the beginning of the quarter. I was amazed at his generosity. There is a surprising parable found only in the Gospel of Matthew that highlights God's outrageous generosity. The story is placed between two framing sayings of Jesus about the first becoming last and the last becoming the first. Explaining these sayings, Matthew records the parable of Jesus about the landowner who hired laborers for his vineyard. The kingdom of heaven is like a man who hires workers in the morning and agrees to pay them one denarius for the day and sends them to his vineyard. Matthew 20, verses 1 and 2. Then he keeps going back to the marketplace throughout the day, at 9 a.m., at noon, at 3 p.m., to get more workers agreeing to pay whatever is right. We are not told why he needs more and more workers all through the day, yet this was a typical scene during the harvest. But it is surprising that the landowner goes out again to hire at 5 p.m., with only 1 hour left to work. When he asks those workers why they are still there, they answer that no one has hired them. It is possible that these were rejected, less desirable laborers, but he still hires them. The law of Moses required employers to pay day laborers at the end of each day. The shocking ending of the parable shows how the last group gets called first and gets paid full wages. They each received one denarius, even though they had worked only for 1 hour. Can you imagine their joy? Do you or someone you know feel like a reject or less desirable? God invites you into the kingdom, and it's not too late. We are all recipients of God's generous salvation. Eternal life is for all who accept, for some are not more saved than others. France, Gospel of Matthew, page 751.
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2: With SRN News, I'm Rich Thomason in Washington. Tightening the screws on Iran, the U.S. is accelerating airstrikes on the Islamic Republic as control of the Strait of Hormuz remains key to the dispute between Washington and Tehran. Correspondent Ben Thomas says the American military struck multiple sites,
3: hitting targets farther north as well as areas around the capital, Tehran, and firing into a ship accused of trying to break the U.S. naval blockade. Iran again retaliating with missile and drone fire targeting Bahrain and Kuwait. Tehran says U.S. strikes have killed more than 35 people in recent days and wounded more than 300.
4: I had to take tough action because they did not obey what they're supposed to obey. I mean, they just didn't do it.
3: But at the U.S. Army War College in Pennsylvania Wednesday, President Trump insisted Iran is looking to strike a deal. That interim deal to end the war appears to have been shredded. I'm Ben Thomas.
2: The president will address the nation this evening from the White House, a primetime speech expected to focus, at least in part, on election integrity.
5: It's really big news. It's really, really big news. And our country has to shape up. But that's what we're going to be talking about Thursday is it doesn't get bigger, because without free and fair elections, you don't have a country. We'll be discussing other things, too, but it's going to be a very big announcement.
2: There have been dozens of high water rescues across parts of waterlogged south central Texas, flooded by days of torrential rains. Across the northern U.S., you can add choking smoke to the heat and the humidity that's been smothering a vast area. Close to 200 wildfires in Canada are burning, filling the air on this side of the border with a smoky haze. On Wall Street this morning, Dow futures up 130 points. This is SRN News.
6: 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It was heartening to see how people came together and stepped up to help those in need. 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
2: A lot of Americans turn to Scripture in times of trouble.
8: Folks who are going through a divorce, suffering from an illness, or dealing with the death of a loved one are more likely than those who are not to say they are reading the Bible. That's the finding of a new poll from the American Bible Institute, which also reveals that getting fired or being a victim of a natural disaster makes people more likely to open the Bible. As Romans 15:4 says, through the encouragement of the Scripture, we might have hope. Michael Harrington reporting.
2: Some pro-abortion groups want to see state laws that go further than Roe versus Wade did and lift all restrictions on abortion right up to the moment of birth. The National Abortion Federation, an organization of abortion providers, says it's opposed to rigid legal cutoffs that ban or restrict abortion care at viability or arbitrary gestational lines. The organization does not raise money for political campaigns, but its positions may indicate what some other groups are thinking. This is SRN News. In Washington, D.C., the reflecting pool saga goes on.
9: An Associated Press team viewed the Lincoln Memorial reflecting pool from the Washington Monument and spotted the color change from American flag blue to gray. The pool was drained and debris was removed after Independence Day fireworks. Trump's renovation project has faced setbacks, including algae blooms and peeling paint. The project's cost soared from $1.5 million to over $16 million by June. Trump blames vandals for the problems, while critics point to poor repair.

0: repair work. Several people face charges for allegedly damaging the pool. Haya Pinjwani, Washington.
1: More than half of House Democrats have voted to strip $3.3 billion in U.S. aid from Israel. The 104 to 314 vote yesterday, not enough needed for passage, but it does show a deepening divide among Democrats in the aftermath of the war in Gaza. More details, SRNNews.com.
2: God is our protector. These verses from Psalm 91 remind us of His care. 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No evil will conquer you. No plague will come near your dwelling. 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
4: This is Max McLean. If you're in a leadership position among your Christian brothers and sisters, how should you motivate them to perform good works in Christ? Listen to the Bible from Romans 15. I myself am convinced, my brothers, that you yourselves are full of goodness, complete in knowledge, and competent to instruct one another. I have written you quite boldly on some points, as if to remind you of them again, because of the grace God gave me to be a minister of Christ Jesus to the Gentiles with the priestly duty of proclaiming the gospel of God so that the Gentiles might become an offering acceptable to God, sanctified by the Holy Spirit. Therefore, I glory in Christ Jesus in my service to God. I will not venture to speak of anything except what Christ has accomplished through me in leading the Gentiles to obey God by what I have said and done, by the power of signs and miracles, through the power of the Spirit. So from Jerusalem all the way around to Illyricum, I have fully proclaimed the gospel of Christ. It has always been my ambition to preach the gospel where Christ was not known, so that I would not be building on someone else's foundation. Rather, as it is written, those who were not told about him will see, and those who have not heard will understand. I'm on my way to Jerusalem in the service of the saints there. For Macedonia and Achaia were pleased to make a contribution for the poor among the saints in Jerusalem. They were pleased to do it, and indeed they owe it to them. For if the Gentiles have shared in the Jews' spiritual blessings, they owe it to the Jews to share with them their material blessings. So after I have completed this task and have made sure that they have received this fruit, I will go to Spain and visit you on the way. I know that when I come to you, I will come in the full measure of the blessing of Christ. From Romans 15. Listen to the Bible. It's great for the soul.
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8: Good morning, good morning, good morning. It is Thursday, July 16, 2026. Hello, my name is L. David Harris. 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

0: where we give you God's word every single day, and today is no exception. We are continuing in our lesson study series through 1st and 2nd Corinthians, and our caption for today is a lifestyle that reflects the cross. That is the sacrifice of Jesus Christ, a lifestyle that reflects the cross. Before we get into that, I'd like to say welcome to you and ask you to please go over to yourdailyportion.com. Please join our online community. Will you please go there in that section where you can fill out a form and let us know where you are in the world. And also, please click the contribute button, because Your Daily Portion Ministries is a listener and viewer supported ministry. Let's go ahead and pray, and then we will get underway. Father in heaven, thank you for giving us this new day and for the privilege we have to see the lifestyle of the cross. Father, will you please help us to serve you with everything we have, everything we are? In Jesus' name I pray. Amen, amen, and amen again. A lifestyle that reflects the cross. I'm wondering, like, what does that lifestyle look like? Yeah, you can type in the chat. What does that lifestyle look like? One that reflects the cross. Is it one of self-sacrifice? Is it one where you are loving? Maybe you're caring. What is the lifestyle that reflects the cross? Well, for me today, the most important thing is, and I've said to you many, many times already, that you should find what is the most important thing to you. Jesus didn't save you from a distance. He could have stayed way up in heaven and somehow miraculously saved you. But in the same way, when he created us, the Bible says that he molded humankind from the dust of the earth. He came down and actually did that with his hands, his glorified hands. And then he breathed into that form that he created, his own breath, and that became a living soul. And so Jesus, in the same way, when he recreated us, as he is recreating us, he's not doing it from far away. He's not saying, let there be, and then it happens. He's actually, because we see Jesus coming in as Messiah, also God with us, Emmanuel, God with us. He came here. He gave himself for you. Mm-hmm. If the cross has changed your heart, then pride has to go. If what Jesus did by not staying out there way up in heaven and speaking only, but coming down here and taking your punishment for you, I want you to really get that in your mind. He took the punishment that you deserve, the death that we deserve. That's what he died, so that we can live the life that Jesus deserves. If the cross has changed my heart, then pride has to go. My life must become willing to serve. And there are times that we need to be willing to suffer and obey for the benefit and good of others. The Bible reads here in 1 Corinthians chapter 4, verses 1 and 2, as we go to our first lesson for today. Let a man so account of us. Let me read it from the New English Translation. One should think about us this way. As servants of Christ, should we look at you that way, dear brother, dear sister, as a servant of Christ and stewards of the mysteries of God? Are you a steward of the mysteries of God, the things that God has taught you that the average human being does not know, because that human being is not yet surrendered to God? Are you a good steward of those things? Are you sharing as you should those things that God is giving you? In this connection, it is required that stewards, that's all of us, right? We're managing the things that God has owned from eternity past, and he has given to us freely. He has given to us freely. Ye have received. Now he's saying, freely give. So don't hold it back. Jesus didn't hold back grace. Jesus didn't hold back his love. He didn't hold back his power, withhold his power. He's saying, I want you to do exactly the lifestyle of Jesus Christ, not the very things, because, of course, Jesus is in his own class, so to speak. But the Bible is teaching us that we need to be trustworthy and faithful and dependable. And so Paul teaches that God's people in leadership is measured by faithfulness. Not by how we look, not how we are able to pose for the camera or post in social media, applause, or even, God forbid, not even control. Like some people who claim to be God's people, who are supposedly leaders among the people of God, sometimes are controlling authoritarians. And God is saying that's not the measure. A life shaped by Jesus's sacrifice serves under Christ and answers to God. We answer to God. And so the action step in this regard then is to ask God today to make you faithful in every responsibility. Are you babysitting today? Are you a patient care tech somewhere in a hospital somewhere around the world? Are you someone who drives a taxi? Do you manage in a gym? Or maybe you don't have employment right now, but you are on social media even right now watching, or you're on the radio listening. Well, how can you be trustworthy and faithful in that? Whatever it is that God has placed in your hands, please ask God to make you faithful and responsible. Our second lesson comes in from 2 Corinthians chapter 11, verse 23. 2 Corinthians chapter 11, verse 23, and the Bible reads here, are they ministers of Christ? I speak as a fool. I am more in labors, more abundant, in stripes, above measure, in prisons, more frequent, in deaths oft. Let me read it in regular English. Are they servants of Christ? I am talking like I am out of my mind. I am even more so with much greater labors. He's talking about his connection with God. He's talking about him being an apostle in his day. And this is what he has been going through. A lot of labors, far more imprisonments, with more severe beatings, facing death many times. So he was a servant who rendered service. And listen, it wasn't a bed of roses at all times. Sometimes people teach, even in the last days, that it'll be a bed of roses, that if his yoke is easy and his burden is light, then that means that there will be no trials that come our way. But the Bible is teaching us that no matter what the trials are, they are temporary and light afflictions that must not be compared. They're not worthy to be compared to the glory that will be revealed in us. And so Paul didn't prove his ministry by comfort, ease, or status. They roll out the red carpet. I'm a minister in my own right. And where I go, there are times that people do very kind things for me. They roll out sometimes all of the best for me and my family. But that is not the indicator of our ministry. Comfort, positive things that happen, the blessing of the brothers and sisters who look out for us if we come into their presence, or status. Paul bore suffering for Christ's sake. The cross teaches us that real ministry costs. It's not a bed of roses. And so the action for this one is, don't run from every hard thing that comes your way. Ask Jesus for strength to stay faithful when serving him becomes costly. Yeah, a lifestyle that reflects the cross. Make it a great day. Peace.
1: Thanks for joining us, listening friends. Always remember, we cannot live by bread alone, but by every word that comes from the mouth of God. This has been your daily portion with L. David Harris. Make it a great day.
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3: The first person ever fined for not feeding a parking meter was a church pastor who pled ignorance and was let off. The first parking meter was installed on July 16, 1935 in Oklahoma City as a way to combat traffic congestion, and a severe lack of parking in OKC's downtown. Problems require solutions. A flood was coming. God had Noah build an ark. No water in the wilderness. God brought water out of a rock. He carpeted the ground with manna when there was no food. He parted the Red Sea and the Jordan River when his people needed to move. God is a problem solver. Philippians 4:19 says, "My God shall supply all your need according to his riches in glory by Christ Jesus." There's nothing too big or too small. Learn to rely on God. Bring him into the details of your life. And when you do so, you'll be blessed. John Bradshaw, It Is Written.

We live in a world that is inundated with opposing worldviews, and among these is one that is embraced by nearly a third of the world's population, Christianity. The Christian worldview is based on the Bible and uses this sacred text as the basis for its ideological framework. The Bible begins with these words: "In the beginning, God created the heavens and the earth." This text provides the answer in the Christian worldview to the question of origins. The earth was made in 6 days by God, and the Bible says the most significant part of this process was the moment God made man and woman with his own hands and then breathed into them breath from his own mouth. The father and mother of the first race were named Adam and Eve, and God gave them a beautiful garden, the Garden of Eden, as their first home. Scholars believe that it was located somewhere in the Middle East, based on the names of the four rivers which flowed out of it. As a test of their love and loyalty to God, they were given a single prohibition. They could eat of any tree of the garden except the tree of the knowledge of good and evil. The consequences of disregarding this prohibition would be death. Unfortunately, Genesis 3 records the account of Eve being lured to the forbidden tree by a talking serpent. Seduced by his lies about God and the nature of death, she ate the fruit of the tree, and the Bible then says she gave the fruit to her husband and he ate it as well. As a result of disobeying the commands of God, they had to leave the Garden of Eden, a place of peace, joy, and face-to-face communion with God. In the aftermath of their sin, they witnessed the first death as an animal was sacrificed for their sin, and then later on they were given clothes made from the skins of this animal. Their mourning turned to joy, though, at the birth of their first son, Cain, and later Abel, but nothing could prepare them for what came next: the horror of seeing their firstborn son murder his younger brother. Racked with guilt, Cain separated himself from his family and set up camp in Nod on the east of Eden. And thus began a separation between those who followed God and those who went their own way. However, as time went on, the two groups began to intermingle through marriage. This led to a gradual falling away from God and a loosening of moral restraint. As the Bible describes it, the wickedness of man was very great. As God surveyed the rapidly deteriorating situation on earth, he gave its inhabitants 120 years of probationary time to make a decisive choice. They could either choose to follow his guidelines for morality, or they could follow their own. Their own perception of morality had led to a terrible state of crime and violence. And if they chose to persist in this course, God would cleanse the earth with a flood. God instructs a man named Noah to build an ark. The length was to be 300 cubits and the width 50 cubits, roughly 150 meters by 25. Today, there are two life-size replicas of an ark in the world, one in Holland and one here in Kentucky. It's fascinating to see how much wood it takes to build an ark, roughly 14,000 trees, and yet how solid it appears. Sadly, only the 8 members in Noah's family make it into the ark before the rain starts to fall. Soon the earth is covered with water, and the flood continues for 150 days before the waters start to recede. Today, there is a lot of evidence for the flood in geology if you are looking at it through the lens of this cataclysmic event.

God did not forget his people. And in fact, one of the key points is found in Genesis 8 verse 1 when it says, then God remembered Noah. Sometime it's in the midst of the storm when it seems like God might have forgotten us, when we're tossed about in the waves of life, that God then makes his presence known. The same God who made the world restored its beauty after the flood. Have confidence and assurance to know that we serve a powerful God, and the same God who made you can restore his beauty in you no matter what you have experienced or gone through.

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1: How do you handle stress? I'm Chuck Bentley with My Money Life from Crown. Every believer has the responsibility of wisely managing resources. It's tough with inflation, economic uncertainty, and business or personal challenges. The responsibility can create serious stress, even despair. We can handle financial challenges in a variety of ways, and here are some examples. Sometimes we stress out. That's when we succumb to fear or anxiety and enter the doom loop. We lose hope, become exhausted, and want to give up. 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Other times we fake out. That's pretending all is well by masking the stress with other activities. 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
3: 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Do you ever wish that Jesus would, well, hurry up? Johnny and I do. 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
4: Even the Apostle John said more than a few times, "Come quickly, Lord Jesus." Even so, come quickly. With all that's going on, I am looking forward to the new world coming. I'm a woman of 2 Peter chapter 3, verse 13. We are looking forward to a new heaven and a new earth, the home of righteousness. And don't you love that word, home? I mean, think of all that home in its best sense means. Warmth, acceptance, a place of love and welcome, where you belong, where you're wanted and loved, enjoyed and celebrated. Home is a place where being, quote, you, is helped along by your connections with everyone else in the house. In the truest sense, it's a place where we fit like nowhere else. And right now, in our world, there's so much upheaval. Everything is erratic, stressful, and our souls feel ill at ease. And no wonder. It just shows our souls are not quite at home on the current earth. This fallen planet is filled with loneliness and despair. And the deepest part of you longs for something more, something better than this. Now, true, every once in a while, such as in our own homes with our own families, we are refreshed by long moments of peace and quiet when everyone and everything around us is tranquil. And wouldn't it be wonderful if it were that way all the time now in our houses, our homes, and beyond, in our communities, around the world? Well, one day it will be so. Goodness and righteousness, kindness, courtesy, joy, peace, will have come home to stay. And so, until that time, we look forward with that 2 Peter chapter 3 perspective. We say, come quickly, Lord Jesus. And this poem by Ruth Calkins says it so well. She writes, oh dear God, where there will only be goodness, after centuries of war, greed, and lust, after indulgences shamelessly practiced, after hatred, hostility, jealousy, and abuse, murder and martyrdom, crime and cruelty, curses and rebellion, after whimpering cries from starving children, after tragedy and catastrophe, loneliness and despair, at last, at long last, there will be only goodness. Oh, dear Lord, your promise is your guarantee, but please hurry it up a little. I love that poem. And it shows our Savior standing at the door. He's nearer than he's ever been. And so I am going to do everything I can to make my surroundings look and feel more like home. I'm going to hurry God's promise a little by spreading his righteousness today. It's one surefire way to expedite the coming of Christ. This world may not be our home, but let's show it what home should be like and feel like, what the home of righteousness should look like. Let's pave the way for our Savior by engaging others with kindness and goodness, righteousness and right living. Let's practice civil discourse and celebrate civility. Let's speak good of Christ to our neighbors and friends.
3: So, friend, during these trying times, these times that may even feel unusual and stressful, please, let's you and I take Johnny's words to heart and keep finding ways to hurry Jesus' coming. Let's hurry God's promise by spreading his righteousness right now, today. May his kingdom come on earth as it is in heaven. Let's pray that way, friend, but more importantly, let's live that way.
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0: do the women of the Bible teach us about lament? That's what we've been considering this week on The Christian Working Woman. I'm Jennifer Miller, and often when I think of lament, I think of casting the burdens of life at the Lord's feet. But the Bible also instructs Christians to lament their sin. In Luke 7, a woman does just that. We don't know much about her, not even her name. But the main detail we are given is that she had lived a sinful life in that town. In the verses that follow, she comes to Jesus weeping, her tears dripping onto his feet. She dries his feet with her hair and then anoints them with precious perfume. This was not only a display of worship, but a display of lament over sin. Notice the most important part, though. She does not hide from Jesus when he comes to town. She does not wallow in self-condemnation and pity. She doesn't turn to other things to dull the pain of conviction. No, she comes to Jesus with her sin. And that's the difference between Satan's condemnation and the Spirit's conviction. Condemnation focuses my eyes on my sin, where conviction of the Spirit focuses my eyes on my Savior's great ability and willingness to forgive. Condemnation tells me to run from God and hide, but the conviction of the Spirit calls me to draw near to Christ. And Jesus graciously welcomed her, saying, "Your sins are forgiven. Your faith has saved you. Go in peace." Dear sister, what do you do with your sin? Do you ignore it and try to hide it? Do you defend it or seek to justify yourself? Does shame overwhelm you? Christ is calling you to rightly mourn your sin and agree that it is wrong. But you are called to more than that. Come, lament your sin and worship the one who forgives it. Come and receive the truth of the Savior for all who come to him in faith, that your sins are forgiven. Your faith has saved you. Go in peace. Join me tomorrow as we conclude our look at biblical lament here on The Christian Working Woman. 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
3: With SRN News, I'm Rich Thomason in Washington. President Trump is promising really, really big news when he delivers a primetime speech this evening from the White House. A key part of the address to focus on election

0: integrity, with the president saying our country has to shape up. Without free and fair elections, you don't have a country. And when it comes to military spending, the commander-in-chief is pouring it on.
1: President Trump announced a major investment in the nation's defense industrial base at a defense and innovation summit in Pennsylvania.
2: This afternoon, we're announcing nearly $10 billion of new investments in our defense industrial base right here in the great Commonwealth of Pennsylvania. And these investments will create more than 4,000 jobs. Pennsylvania workers will build the ships, submarines, trucks, weapons, and industries.
1: The announcement comes as the administration continues pushing to expand U.S. defense manufacturing. Willie Nelson, the White House.
0: Expanding its airstrikes, the U.S. military has hit targets farther north in Iran.
3: American forces have also fired into a ship accused of trying to break the U.S. naval blockade on the Islamic Republic. Tehran retaliated early Thursday with missile and drone fire targeting Bahrain, Jordan, and Kuwait before dawn. Back and forth strikes by the U.S. and Iran across the Middle East and renewed threats to the Strait of Hormuz have shredded the interim deal to end the Iran war.
0: Correspondent Andrew Stewart. Parts of the Texas Hill Country getting hit again by flooding rains. Some of the very same areas hard hit last year are being slammed again. There have been dozens of high water rescues, a result of days of unrelenting rains, and it's not over yet. Canadian wildfires, close to 200 of them, are sending massive amounts of smoke into the northern U.S. Wildfires also burning in Minnesota. The Dow futures, 120 points higher. NASDAQ futures down 203. This is SRN News.
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5: Foundations of Freedom, a look at America's founding principles and the leaders who shaped our nation.
6: Most Americans think of Abraham Lincoln and they think of the Civil War or the Emancipation. But in 1862, he signed another hugely significant piece of legislation, the Homestead Act. It offered eligible Americans up to 160 acres of land, not as a prize for the powerful, but as an opportunity for ordinary families willing to live on it, work it, and build something lasting. Why did it matter? Because Lincoln understood that freedom was not merely the absence of tyranny. Rather, freedom required responsibility, labor, stewardship, and moral courage. A free people must be given room to build, but they also must be willing to cultivate what they have been given. That still matters today. Liberty without responsibility decays. Opportunity without character collapses. Lincoln's lesson is clear. A nation stays free when its people remain willing to work, build, and steward freedom under God.
0: President Trump's pick for Attorney General facing some resistance in the Senate.
7: Acting Attorney General Todd Blanche faced questions from skeptical senators in his confirmation hearing. Blanche was asked about a fund that would compensate allies of President Trump and a tax immunity deal for the president.
8: There is no weaponization fund. The weaponization fund is dead. It's not moving forward.
7: Texas Republican John Cornyn is skeptical.
9: Just to be clear, the president of the United States, who is a plaintiff in this lawsuit, has not agreed in writing to delete the weaponization fund, and there's no guarantee.
7: There are 11 Republicans and 10 Democrats on the Senate Judiciary Committee. If even one Republican on that committee votes no on Blanche, the nomination would be rejected. Ed Donahue, Washington.
0: Citing what it describes as unfair trade practices, the U.S. will slap Brazil with a 25% tariff on imports starting in 6 days. SRNnews.com.
10: 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No evil will conquer you. 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Encouragement for life from Psalm 91, verses 5, 10, and 11.
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12: Tall grass, dead mower. Yeah, that was my sad situation that spring. I tried everything to get my power mower going, but it really didn't want to start. Of course, that didn't stop the lawn from growing. No, I went away for a little while, came back, and that grass was now taking over. Get your machete, Ron. Well, I played with my mower again and again, and it still didn't respond. We were starting to look like maybe the set of a Tarzan movie. And my mower, oh, it didn't care. No. So I started looking for alternative equipment to get the job done. Let's see. My hair clippers. Yeah, how about those? The ones you use for your haircuts? I was desperate, but I did not try to cut the grass with my hair clippers. No. They work great on hair. They would not work great on my lawn. But on the other hand, how would you like to get your hair cut with a lawnmower? What is this about, you're saying? Well, I'm Ron Hutchcraft, and I want to have a word with you today about missing your meaning. You say, Ron, what are you talking about? Well, you'd have to wonder about someone who tried to use the hair clippers to trim a lawn or a lawnmower to trim hair. They both work fine when you use them as they were supposed to be used, but machines don't work when you use them for something they weren't designed for, and neither do we. And right there is the reason so many of us are wondering what the meaning of our life really is. We still don't know the answer to life's most fundamental question. Why am I here? We're missing what we're designed for, and things just don't seem to be working. Even people who are enjoying a lot of success, whose life's pretty smooth, have to admit that in their honest moments, it's still not really fulfilling. The meaning just isn't there. The peace isn't there. And when we're not living like we're designed to, things just don't work very well. Marriage doesn't work like it's supposed to. Relationships don't. Even our achievements. There's never enough love. Never enough excitement. Never any real peace. Time to break out the manufacturer's instructions. Yeah, of course I mean the manufacturer of you and me. Here's how your creator says you were designed to live. Put your life next to this blueprint and see how you're doing. It's in our word for today from the Word of God in Colossians 1:16. Speaking of Jesus Christ, God says, all things were created by him and for him. Well, there's your created destiny in six words. Created by Jesus and for Jesus. And like the earth was created to revolve around the sun, well, you and I were created to revolve our life around the one who made us. But we don't. The reality is more like this. Created for him, living for me. In the Bible's words, each of us has turned to his own way. Now, if you're missing the meaning of it all, it's because you're missing the one who gives life meaning, the one who gave you your life in the first place, and the one who gave his life so you could get back to your Creator. Jesus died on the cross to pay the death penalty for all of your me-first choices so that that Grand Canyon between you and God could finally be bridged. So you could finally know the peace of being who you were made to be, of belonging to the one whose love you're made for. Maybe you're ready to begin this awesome personal relationship with your Creator God. It's like coming home. If you'd like to, why don't you tell him that right now? Jesus, I'm yours. Tell him you're putting all your trust in him to be your rescuer from your sin. And only he had the power to walk out of his grave under his own power. He can walk into your life. And I'd love to have you visit our website today because there is the information you need to make sure you've begun a relationship with Jesus. The site is anewstory.com. Yeah, check it out, anewstory.com. Haven't you done enough days without the meaning you were made for? Without the Savior you were made for? Listen, if you'll open your heart, you have just spent your last day without him.
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3: 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In 2 Chronicles 16, King Asa faced a serious military threat. Years earlier, he had cried out to the Lord and seen God deliver him from an overwhelming army. But this time, he panicked. Asa took silver and gold from the temple treasury and used it to buy help from another king. Strategically, it worked. The blockade ended. But God sent a prophet to confront him. 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That's a sobering reminder. Money can solve problems quickly, but it can also become a shortcut around trust. Before asking, will this get me out? 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
1: Do creationists love science? This is Ken Ham, author, speaker, and blogger on why we can trust the Bible. There was once a study that found people who reject evolution are still interested in science. The authors of the study were shocked. They didn't expect those who rejected evolution to really care about science. Why? Because of this false idea that creationists deny science. But nothing could be farther from the truth. Creationists love science. Many people reject evolution on scientific and biblical grounds. They don't do this because they deny science, but because they recognize the major problems with evolution, and many choose to trust the eyewitness account of the Creator over man's fallible interpretations.
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5: With SRN News, I'm Rich Thomason in Washington. Accelerating U.S. airstrikes on Iran are bringing retaliation as the Islamic Republic lashes out at its neighbors. Kuwait's military says it is facing a fresh round of incoming fire from Iran.
6: Iran's top negotiator issued a lengthy statement as the U.S. stepped up its airstrikes. Mohammad Bagher Ghalibaf called the conflict an existential war, emphasizing the importance of maintaining Iran's claim to the Strait of Hormuz by force, if necessary. But he also left the door open to negotiations. The U.S. says it's targeting Iran's ability to threaten shipping in the waterway. But in this latest round of strikes, Iranian media reported that a children's cancer hospital was evacuated after several missiles landed nearby.
5: That's BBC's Barbara Plett-Usher. President Trump isn't offering much in the way of a preview of this.

0: evening's address to the nation, except to say that
1: it's really big news. It's really, really big news.
0: The White House speech will focus at least partially on election integrity, which polls show is a big issue with Americans of all political stripes. What was once mainly a childhood illness is making a comeback.
2: Measles cases on the rise here in the U.S. Johns Hopkins School of Medicine says we are about to break a 35-year record. The CDC says there were close to 2,300 measles cases last year in 2025. But as of this July, we've already hit that number and are expected to surpass it. The last time measles was an issue was back in the early 1990s.
0: Correspondent Laura Winters. Some residents in southwest Texas are being urged to evacuate during severe downpours. Multiple flash flood warnings have been issued for the area. On Wall Street, the Dow futures 33 points higher. NASDAQ futures down almost 300 points. This is SRN News.
3: Stop signs have a purpose. They, are located in places where somebody needs to stop to avoid disaster. Have you ever gone through one? I have. Maybe you were gawking or not paying attention. Maybe you were going too fast. Did you know that your body puts up stop signs too? Scientists who study the topic of hunger say that when a person is eating and the stomach begins to take on food, stretch receptors in the stomach start sending messages to the brain telling the person to stop eating because they are getting full. Food loses its appeal. However, if a person eats too fast, the stop eating because I'm getting full message doesn't make it to the brain in time and the person overeats. Of course, there can be a connection between overeating and overweight. This stop sign business comes into play in more places than just on the road. Are you paying attention? This is Rod Bieber with Seed Time and Harvest.
0: A new snapshot of America's religious affiliations.
4: It comes from the Pew Research Center, and it reveals that 40% of adults in this country identify as Protestant Christians. 21% are Catholics, and 9% belong to all other faith groups. The poll also finds that 28% of respondents are atheists, agnostics, or followers of no particular religion. That is the highest percentage Pew has ever reported for that group, which has been growing exponentially over the past 20 years. Michael Harrington reporting.
0: Israel's parliament has approved laws that effectively halt the enlistment of ultra-Orthodox men into the country's military. Lawmakers voted in a marathon session this week to both end the arrests of ultra-Orthodox draft evaders and to enshrine Jewish religious studies as a foundational value of the state. Both laws represent significant concessions by Israeli Prime Minister Netanyahu's Likud party. This is SRN News. A Trump coin, it's on the way, expected to arrive in the fall.
5: The president's face is on one side of the coin, surrounded by the word Liberty and 1776-2026. Over the president's left shoulder are the words, In God We Trust. On X, Treasury Secretary Scott Bessent said the coin is intended to honor the enduring legacy of liberty and a lasting symbol of patriotism. The dollar coin is not made of gold, but has a gold finish. Federal law prohibits the depiction of a living president on U.S. currency, but the Treasury Secretary has the ability to authorize the minting and issuance of coins in some circumstances. Ed Donahue, Washington.
0: More than half of House Democrats voted to strip $3.3 billion in U.S. aid to Israel. Not enough votes for passage, but it does demonstrate a growing divide among Democrats over support for the Jewish state. More details, SRNNews.com.
6: 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No evil will conquer you. 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
8: I packed up Justin's things, and I tell people it was worse than death. Because if he was death, it would make sense. This was packing up my husband and kicking him out, knowing he's alive and well. He just doesn't want to be with me. But for me, that was rock bottom. That was when my theology blew up from what I thought a good person does to understanding what a broken person does. And that's a very different experience.

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1: 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Well, this is like a... This is like a mini series.
0: That's what I was going to say.
1: On, Netflix. This story with Justin and Tricia Davis, who are back with us today, just keeps going. There's layer after layer. And if you missed yesterday, you got to get part one. 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
0: So, Trish, take us back to you're at home. Justin comes home and lays this on you out of the blue. Mm-hmm. There's something you noticed this morning, but now he says that. What's going on? Like, how do you respond? What happens in your heart?
2: Yeah, I mean, the next 24 to 48 hours was one of the biggest emotional roller coasters of heartbreak and faith. So we have this confession and I, freak out and leave the house. And I left the house in a very violent way.
0: Were you yelling?
2: So much protection.
0: Where were your kids?
2: They were outside playing and I got in the car and it makes me emotional, but like I could have really hurt one of them. I wasn't looking when I was leaving.
0: When you were backing up.
1: Just pulled out, yeah.
2: Yeah, just the protection of, for someone who's listening knows what it's like to be in that frame of mind where it's like the world stopped and it's going fast all at the same time. And so Justin wasn't broken. And so in the first 24 hours, it's like I left, I came back home and my faith was like, we can do this through God.
0: Wait, you got in the car. Where'd you go?
2: I went to one of our staff members' house and there
1: Did
2: was
1: you tell
2: a,
1: them?
2: Yeah.
1: So
2: I don't know if Justin had already told them.
3: No, I think she called the chairman of our elders, told him what was going on. He called me, was screaming at me on the phone. Mm-hmm. This has to be some kind of joke. Please tell me this is a joke. When you're in a dark place, you have to block yourself off emotionally to the carnage you're causing to the people that love you the most and that you love. And so I was just so like closed off.
1: Like you're dead.
0: It's almost, I'm thinking, you guys have studied this too, of how we create neurological pathways. Mm-hmm. You're going down this, like you've created this whole scenario like, oh, it's Trisha's fault.
3: Yeah.
0: I'm going to do this. And so you created this whole lie in your head probably.
3: Yeah. And the person we talk to the most is ourselves.
0: Yeah.
3: And so the stories we tell ourselves are the most powerful. Hmm. And I had rehearsed this scenario that this was the way that this needed to go. And so,
1: I mean, you were on a cruise just weeks before.
0: Right?
2: Yeah. I mean, it was disorienting for everybody. And I ended up going to one of our other staff members' house. And I remember her and another staff member's wife, us on their master bedroom. And one of them was like very pregnant. And we just was sobbed and sobbed. But then there was this moment that was like, why am I gone? He needs to leave. So I end up going back home. And then within like 12 hours, my theology was meeting up with my emotions. And my theology in that moment informed me, I need to forgive. I need to move on. I need to kind of all of this really inept way of understanding this broken.
1: Not yet. Yeah. You don't forgive now.
0: You already were there.
2: But I was an evil person if I didn't forgive my husband. Because through Christ, all things are possible. And so
1: that what you were saying to yourself or
2: yes.
1: Was people telling you that?
2: No,
1: that
2: I wanted him. I am a rule follower. So it was like, okay, I don't trust Justin, but God's word tells me that he is faithful. He is just, he is merciful. He will give me the peace and patience and kindness. Like God will give me all of these things, but Justin wasn't broken and didn't want to come home.
0: Mm. Well, let me ask you, what were your prayers sounding like to God?
2: I don't know if we can share those online.
3: Do you guys have a beep button?
1: We can do it.
2: I was like, Lord, just beep. Get him into an accident. Beep, beep. Like, maim him up just a little bit, but he is my baby daddy. So like, I need you to, but there was like a moment, I'll let Justin share where he began to like realize the gravity of his choices and wanted to come back. And I remember my mom handing me the phone and it was a counselor from Focus on the Family. And that poor man is not counseling anymore after talking to me, but I'm like, I just want him to come home. I want him to come home. And he said, if you really love him, you'll let him go. Now, I wish I could say I said kind things, but I did not handle that conversation well. I'm like, you are the dumbest. Like, all these kind of things came. And I said, if I let him go, I'm screaming in the phone at this poor man. If I let him go, and I'm just sobbing, I'm like, he's going to choose her. Mm. And then he said, he already has.
0: Ooh.
2: And until you let him go, you will always be the reason for all of his issues. And from that moment on, I went upstairs, and I think it's probably the hardest point in our whole entire process is I packed up Justin's things. And I tell people it was worse than death. Mm. Because if he was death, it would make sense. This was packing up my husband and kicking him out, knowing he's alive and well, he just doesn't want to be with me. Mm. But for me, that was rock bottom. That was when my theology blew up from what I thought a good person does to understanding what a broken person does. And that's a very different experience.
0: What do you mean by that?
2: I think for me, if my whole life when I came to know Christ was I believed everything God said. And so that meant if I followed the rules, I would live an up and to the right life. But we don't live in an up and right life world.
1: Do this, you get this.
3: Yeah.
1: Yeah.
2: That we live in a broken, sinful world. And that's an up and to the right life isn't what brought Jesus to the cross. Mm. And so I was missing out on the depth of what it meant to truly be forgiven, to truly know what it means to hit rock bottom. And that, you know, Justin shared earlier, you know, that rock bottom is still solid surface to stand, but this, I stood as a new person. It was like I was stripped of all of the titles, wife, mom, pastor's wife, ministry leader. It was all gone. And God's like, I still love you so much. And that type of experience changes your capacity to love others, that I was no longer in a hurry to fix us. I was okay just being obedient to what God wanted for me in that moment. Mm. And that in that moment, brokenness meant surrender to go whatever it takes. And whatever it takes in this moment meant to kick Justin out of the house.
0: What about your kids?
3: Yeah.
0: Like what was going on with them? And
3: yeah, I don't know that they necessarily knew everything that was going on, but, you know, Trisha packed up all of my things. And so I went and stayed in a hotel. When I get to the hotel, a lady from our church called and she said, if you have any hope at all of going to restoring your marriage, you're going to go to this counseling session that we made for you. And I had never been to counseling, 10 years, never been to counseling. I told Dennis Rainey this several years ago, but we had a year before the affair. We had a couple in our church that wanted us to go to Weekend to Remember. Mm-hmm. And I blew that off too. Didn't think I needed that.
1: Yeah.
3: And so I go to this counseling session really, really defiantly and just kind of tell the counselor about as much as I've shared here. And she just said, why are you here? Why are you at this counseling session? And I said, well, if I'm really being honest with you, I want you to help me figure out how God's going to bless my life no matter who I choose. That's what I want.
1: You said that?
3: Yeah.
1: Wow.
3: That's honest. She said, she said, I can help broken people. I can't help hard-hearted people.
0: Justin, when she said that, what did you think?
3: I just thought, this lady doesn't know what she's talking about.
0: Yeah, she doesn't know me.
3: Yeah. And I never
1: see that you were hard-hearted at that point?
3: No. And I never really experienced brokenness before. Mm. You know, I'd been a Christian since I was 10. I'd been a pastor for 10 years. I leave that counseling session. I go back to the house I'm staying at, which is 4 miles from our house with the family that helped us start the church. I'm in a 7-year-old's pink bedroom. They had moved her in with her sister. And everything that I own is in boxes against the wall. And as I'm walking in, the guy that was letting me stay with him, he said, it's going to feel like it's over, but it's not over. And I had no idea what he was talking about. And then I saw everything, you know, that I owned. And it just broke me. Mm-hmm. And at that time, Trish wasn't interested in my games. You know, and so the counselor that I had went and saw, I'd called and said, you know, please give me a second chance. They reached out and said, do not make any contact with Trish. If she wants to talk to you, she'll talk to you. There was a mediator that helped us get our kids back and forth between the houses. And so And I started going to counseling by myself.
0: What did you say to the kids?
3: Trish really explained more of the relational aspect of what was going on, that I, you know, wasn't living there, that I wanted to be married to someone else.
0: You said that, Trish? Mm-hmm. You said your dad wants to be married.
1: How old are the kids at this point?
2: They are 9, 7, and 2.
1: Mm. What did they say?
2: You know, again, totally not trauma informed. And so Micah was old enough to go, who does daddy want to be married? Or who does daddy want to be? He was so confused. And I was like, I will go to my grave. I will never tell him who this is, because it's my best friend of 7 years. It's like his second mom. Like, I can't, you know, that family's kids are close to our kids. And so there was so much that it was like, Justin had a very poignant conversation with Micah that it was like God was doing something in our family. And my counselor at the time said, and this is true even to today, that kids deserve to know the truth in right-sized, age-appropriate way, because especially for kids, they start to take on as if it's something they've done wrong.
3: Yeah.
2: And the truth, truly, Jesus is so brilliant that it does set you free. And so I remember the man that Justin, the family he was staying with, was over, and Tony is this very large man. He's like
3: 6'11".
2: So he's sitting on the stairs, my 9-year-old, and just encompassing him. And it was like, okay, I'm going to tell him. And as soon as I told him who it was, his demeanor completely changed, because now he had the truth to begin to grieve, even as a 9-year-old. But that was really the beginning for him to have identity stripped for him as well. Because when he met with Justin.
3: Yeah, I mean, you know, he basically asked me, hey, are you and mom going to get divorced? And I said, I don't know. I said, but I can tell you one thing. And I said, I'm not going to be the pastor of Genesis Church anymore. And he just flipped out. He's like, you got to be the pastor? You have to be the pastor. I'm the pastor's son. You have to be the pastor. And it was, you know, now this is probably a week into our separation. And it was just such an apparent moment of, we had built our identity as a family, not around Christ, but around my role at the church.
2: And he was invested. I mean, he had invited so many of his friends and family that were coming to the church.
3: But it was a recognition even early on in that process that this is not about the affair, the relationship. It's about the dysfunction that has infiltrated our family. Some that we knew about, some that we didn't even know about, patterns of behavior that we had allowed to become normalized, that we thought some were spiritual, that were actually pretty destructive. And so, you know, Trish and I were separated for 2.5 months. We didn't talk for the first 10 days. And then 10 days into our separation, she called me on my cell phone. I tell people, if the prodigal son's dad would have had a cell phone, this would have been a call he would have made. And she just said, I hear you've been going to counseling. And I said, yeah. She said, well, I'm willing to go with you.
0: Your kids are fighting again.
4: Yep.
0: Somebody spilled something sticky.
4: Yep.
0: The coffee's cold. And suddenly, you're angry before 9 a.m.
4: Uh-huh.
0: If you've ever wondered, why do I keep reacting this way? You're not alone.
1: And you forgot there's poop everywhere. So here's the deal. We've got author and mom of four, Janelle Breitenstein. She did a 5-session video series designed just for you moms to help you get to the root of your anger. Mm. And let me tell you, Janelle has brutal honesty, humor, biblical truth, and practical help. And she explores triggers, fears, and whether anger can ever be godly, and why our kids bring out so much in us.
0: We all need this. So sign up free at familylife.com/momanger. So when you came home, the boxes are against the wall, not home, but into this pink bedroom.
1: The pink bedroom.
0: Yeah. That's when you hit rock bottom and you were like, okay, I need to get some
3: help. Everything at that point felt like manipulation to her. You know what I mean? Because
1: she didn't trust you.
3: Right. Yeah. Mm-hmm. Yeah. Is he just trying to smooth this over?
1: I mean, how is it? Is it when you're sitting there in a pink bedroom and there is a box your whole life? Is the love you thought you had for this other woman, she's the one I want, is it dissipate? Or is it a struggle?
3: It was almost like there were scales on my eyes that just fell off of like, what have I done? And so, you know, that started really a journey for us of counseling and of 2 years of healing. You know, 30 days into our counseling, we'd gone to counseling 4 days a week. And the only reason we didn't go on Friday is because they were closed. I mean, I was unemployed, so I had nothing else to do.
0: Well, Trisha, how did you end up going to counseling? Because you called and said, hey, I heard you're going to counseling.
2: Yeah.
0: But you're a little skeptical.
2: Yeah, it was like, I quantify it as if I was like, I couldn't see anything. And what counseling was doing is it was teaching me to see it as a prism of pain.
0: Mm.
2: And the beauty that is found in redemptive pain, that God does use all things for good. And so it was discovering to name it for what it is and then understand it and how that behavior or how that choice is affecting my life personally, and then making the choice, what do I want to do with it? Mm. And it's not, you know, this like linear, oh, I got on this train and it just took me. It was like very, you know, difficult.
0: A roller coaster.
2: Train. Yeah.
3: And we were separated for 2.5 months, and we know that if we were in the same house, it was so all over the place for both of us. Mm. We would have done more damage to each other, mm. trying to find our own path to healing, that I don't know if we would have been able to make it. But 30 days into counseling, our counselor's like, Justin, you know, you're at a really pivotal point because Trisha's starting to trust you again. He said, if you've left anything out, now's the time to share it. Because unconfessed sin always leads to repeated behavior. Mm. And so if you don't want to be back here in 3 years or 13 years, you better come clean now. And I knew I was withholding things, not because I wanted to hurt her, but because I thought if she knew that, it would be over. And so I came over to the house and...
1: the same day?
3: No, this was on a Thursday. I came over to the house on the next Monday.
1: So you wrestled with it through the weekend?
3: Yeah.
2: Well, he had shared some things in that counseling about the affair, and I lost my mind and left him. We had driven together. I left him there, and I was filing for divorce on Monday.
3: Yeah.
2: Like, I was done at this point. And our marriage was over.
3: I'd gone over to my pastor friend's house Friday night. I was working at P.F. Chang's at that time as a waiter. And I said, I need to tell you something. Trisha's leaving me. She's filing for divorce. I said, but I've got more things I need to share, and I don't know if I should or not. And he's like, you need to share it with her. And so I went over to the house that Monday morning. I said, hey, I said, as far as the affair goes, I've told you everything. I said, but I have to share more with you. She's like, okay. And I said, I was sexually abused when I was a kid, and I've never told anyone about it. I've never gotten help for it. I said, I'm not trying to justify my choices. I'm just telling you there's a broken part of me that I can't fix. I said, I've struggled with pornography for the last 10 years, and I've deflected it, and I've denied it. I've preached against it. I've counseled people through it. I've lied to you about it. I've gaslit you about it. And if you want to leave me, if you want a divorce, you can have everything. This is not about us. This is about me finally living with integrity in a right relationship with God. And I'm getting emotional. She said, now we can start over. Now we can begin again because I finally know the real you.
0: Mm.
3: And I wish that was the finish line. I wish we high-fived and he lived happily ever after. That was really the starting line of what became a 2-year journey of finding healing from sexual abuse and freedom from sexual addiction. But I tell people all the time, it's like there's a beauty in having someone know the worst parts of you and still loving you. And that's what makes grace so amazing.
1: That's the gospel.
3: And I think we try to sanitize it.
1: Mm.
3: And we try to make it less filthy than it really is. And we miss out on the fullness of God's grace and the fullness of God's love, that he knows us fully and he loves us anyway. And that's the beauty of marriage, that intimacy, that being fully known and knowing that you're fully loved is such a secure place to be.
0: Trish, when he told you what was going through your mind, what made you respond?
2: It's like kind of like being out to sea in a boat and you've just been like, you're so tired and you're seasick and you just don't even know what's up or down. This moment was like a crashing to the shore that the life that we had known had obliterated into pieces. And now it was like, okay, this is overwhelming at how much carnage there is. But at the same time, we don't have to pick up that piece anymore. Mm. We can actually start again. And so there was such an innocence. When you lose everything and everybody knows you're a failure, there's freedom in it, yeah. of like,

0: And guess what? God still loves me. Mm-hmm. So there's a courage that comes from that. And then, you know, what we've been living in the past 20 years is since then is this incredible experience of what I believe God created us for, and that's to be fully known and fully loved. And so now we were like actually living. And I think, you know, to your point, you asked, how does someone choose to step out of their marriage or their, it's so complex of why we choose those things. But at the end of the day, it's, we want to be known and we want to be loved. And we were figuring out that we could know and love each other outside of kind of the up and right perfection, but really the power of saying, I just saw you do that and I've seen you repent from it. And there is something powerful and beautiful and spiritual about it that creates something in our marriage relationship of a depth that it's undescribable. But it's why we are who we are today and why people say, why do you share this story? Isn't it hard? And I'm like, it is, but it also is the greatest gift of experiencing God in the way that we experienced then and continue to. And now, you know, we're getting older and, you know, the love is different in a sense of like, I don't know. I can't, it's fun. Marriage is fun. It's a deep knowing that I believe is just such this gift that it becomes worth fighting for rather than always fighting against. And I think we've spent the first 10 years trying to have this, just fighting against each other to get to it.
1: Justin, what did it feel like for you? You had received God's grace, but now when you shared everything, like all of it was out, right before Trish, what did that feel like to receive her grace in it?
2: It was unbelievable, and it was the first time that I ever had anyone know me completely.
1: Ever.
2: And I think one of the, so after this kind of a little funny moment after all this, so we get through that, we're crying, we're hugging, and I said, I got to tell you something else. And I said, I was never recruited to play basketball at the University of Evansville. And she's like, what? And I said, that's a lie I've been telling myself, you know, since my junior year of high school.
3: Really?
2: And so it was this freedom to tell myself
1: the
2: truth.
1: It's
2: a cleanse. Yeah. It was just like, I don't want any, like that prayer that David prays, search me, O God, and know me. See if there be any anxious way in me. Like, I think sometimes we struggle with anxiety because we know we're keeping things from God. We're keeping things even from ourselves. And embracing that pain was hard, but it was a redemptive pain. It wasn't a destructive pain. The pain of hiding things is a destructive pain that eventually catches up to us. And it had caught up to me. And so I knew that it was going to be painful, but I could tell it was just, there was going to be a beauty and a redemption to it, and it was going to be worth it. And that's what, you know, Jesus says the truth will set you free. What he conveniently leaves out is it will make you miserable first.
1: That's true. I mean, this story is crazy, isn't it? Like the things they've walked through and the betrayal.
3: Yeah, but it's also beautiful because God met them and is meeting them, and I hope is meeting you as well. Again, their book is called One Choice Away from Change, and we have it at familylifetoday.com. Just click on the link in the show notes, and guess what? We're going to have one more day with them, and there's more to come in this cliffhanger.
1: Yeah, and pick up their book. You're really going to want to read this and talk about it and send this to other friends so you can talk more about it.
3: Before we're done today, let me just say this. 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

0: 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James 5, verse 16. 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
1: We're going to look at a really famous verse in Isaiah 40, verse 8 today. Here's what it says. Listen. The grass withers, the flower fades, but the word of our God stands forever. It would be nearly impossible to overestimate the influence the Bible has had on human civilization, especially here in the West. In spite of the relentless secularization of our Western culture, some 80,000 copies of the Bible still fly off the bookstore shelves every single week. Countless times, this book's been threatened with extinction at the hands of people who hate it. And yet somehow, it keeps rising back to the surface. The Romans couldn't get rid of this book. Its enemies during the Dark Ages couldn't get rid of this book. And the Bible easily outlived the atheistic communism of the Soviet Empire. Cultural trends come and go. Empires rise and fall. But the Bible is always there when everything else moves on. Just try to imagine a world where the Bible was never written. Try to think about what we'd be missing. The art, the literature, the music, the philosophy, the legal system, you name it. Even though modern thinkers would love to believe that the Bible is somewhat irrelevant to modern culture, nothing could be further from the truth. Our civilization literally stands on the ideas presented between the pages of God's book. That's because it's built on something eternal. The word and character of the living God. That's what sets this book apart from other books available at the bookstore. Human philosophy, when you put it to the test, it always falters. Invariably, we find out we got it wrong. Our theories, our social experiments, our political and economic models, they always hit a dead end. But the teachings of the Bible persist because they actually represent the very thoughts of God in human language. And God never gets anything wrong. The tragic part is that we always seem to turn to the Bible as a last resort. First, we try our own wisdom, our own way of thinking, and when that doesn't work and we're faced with a crisis, then we try it God's way. We only seem to ask God what He thinks when everything else fails. Even in Christian circles, we sometimes hesitate over the Bible. In a postmodern secular world, are people really interested in what the Bible says? In a world where people assume there's no such thing as objective right and wrong, do we dare mention a book that claims to have the absolute truth? How bold can we be in our assertions that we've actually heard from God? The more civilization declines, the more we're starting to realize that our forefathers really did have something solid to live by. The next generation is looking at the wreckage of human civilization brought on by our godless lifestyle over the last few decades. And it's pretty clear to them that their parents didn't have all the answers. Technological advance and industrialization have failed to address the most important questions that plague the human heart. The social experiments that came out of the 1960s

have done nothing to improve our way of life. And the generation now poised to take responsibility on this planet recognizes just how empty human ways of thinking have been. And that generation is also poised to rediscover the timeless words of God that live on long after the flowers fade and the grass withers. It's a world that's ready once again to discover a better way to live.

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1: This is Max McLean. What happens to us after we receive Christ? Listen to the Bible from 2 Corinthians 5 and 6. If anyone is in Christ, he is a new creation. The old has gone, the new has come. We implore you on Christ's behalf, be reconciled to God. God made him who had no sin to be sin for us, so that in him we might become the righteousness of God. As God's fellow workers, we urge you not to receive God's grace in vain. For he says, "In the time of my favor, I heard you. In the day of salvation, I helped you." I tell you, now is the time of God's favor. Now is the day of salvation. From 2 Corinthians 5 and 6, listen to the Bible. It's great for the soul.

0: I'm Alisa Morgan. The first step to take in becoming the parent you want to be is to begin a relationship with God by accepting Jesus Christ as your Savior and your Lord. Would you think about it for a few minutes with me now? Just say, God, you know what? I need you. I understand that you died on the cross for me, that you've paid the price for my sins. And Jesus, I want to trust you as my Savior and my Lord. Would you come into my life now? If you prayed that prayer, let someone know.
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3: With RN News, I'm Rich Thomason in Washington. Quoting President Trump, it's really big news, referring to a primetime address he'll deliver this evening from the White House. The president says the news doesn't get bigger. The speech will focus at least partially on election integrity.
4: The president has long insisted he won the 2020 presidential race. This comes even though the very people Mr. Trump appointed to oversee it say the vote count was accurate and he lost. This term, Mr. Trump has appointed people who support him on this issue. He's also launched a review of the 2020 voting.
3: Correspondent Andrew Stewart says the president may address reports of foreign interference in the 2020 election. The U.S. is stepping up attacks on Iran, hitting targets farther north. American forces also fired on a ship accused of trying to break the U.S. naval blockade as the U.S. aims to keep the Strait of Hormuz open.
5: The U.S. says it's targeting Iran's ability to threaten shipping in the waterway. In this latest round of strikes, Iranian media reported that a children's cancer hospital was evacuated after several missiles landed nearby. Washington has also reimposed a naval blockade on Iran and said it disabled an empty oil tanker that ignored warnings by firing into its smokestack. There was some positive news, though. The Iranians freed an American citizen they'd prevented from leaving the country, what President Trump called a gesture of goodwill.
3: The BBC's

0: Barbara Plett Usher. Retail sales continued to rise last month, just not as much as in May. The Commerce Department reports that sales rose 0.2% in June, following May's 1% jump. Across a wide swath of the northern U.S., it's heat, humidity, and smoke making things miserable. With smoke from wildfires burning north of the border in Canada. On Wall Street, the Dow is up 89. This is SRN News.
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0: Major University promotes transgenderism to kids.
2: The medical school at the University of Minnesota is selling dolls for what it calls, quote, transgender and gender diverse children. The dolls are aimed at youngsters ages 4 to 10 and are intended for what the university calls therapeutic play. Apparently, the toys can be modified with different outfits and hairstyles to mix male and female characteristics. Critics are decrying the dolls as a grooming tool and question the funding for the project. Michael Harrington reporting.
0: Younger American Jews care less about Israel than their parents and their grandparents. That's the conclusion of a new AP North poll. It reveals that support for Israel is a key component of the religious identity of many Jewish adults ages 45 and older. Among younger Jews, though, support for Israel is less firm. Older American Jews see the Jewish state as a refuge in case of another mass purge similar to the Holocaust. This is SRN News. It is a limited-time glimpse into the human side of a visionary composer, one of the giants of classical music.
3: Visitors to Wolfgang Amadeus Mozart's hometown can see the composer and his dog in miniature as Salzburg celebrates the 270th anniversary of his birth. But they shouldn't wait too long. The Mozarteum Foundation on Wednesday unveiled 300 gold-colored statuettes of Mozart, which are less than 20 inches tall. They were designed by German concept artist Otmar Hörl. To give the statues a human touch, Hörl depicted the composer with his favorite dog, Pimperl. The Mozart statues are scheduled to remain on display until August 30th. Keith Peters reporting.
0: Citing what it describes as unfair trade practices, the U.S. will slap a 25% tariff on some Brazilian imports starting in 6 days. More details, srnnews.com.
4: 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Encouragement for life from Psalm 91, verses 5, 10, and 11.
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6: Are you seeking fulfillment for your life? Do you want freedom from fear? That's why we're here. Welcome to Jesus 101, introducing you to the real Jesus. And now, here's your host, Elizabeth Talbot, with Mike Tucker.
7: I'm Mike Tucker.
8: And I'm Elizabeth Talbot.
7: You felt that your father speaking at your church was a very significant event for you because he felt like the torch was being passed from him as a minister who was retiring to you, who was beginning your ministry.
8: Yeah, our denomination, after several years of ministry, they officially accept you in the ministry. Mm-hmm. You know, and this was the ceremony for me. And there were many mentors that I have had over the years in the ceremony. But then my father came and spoke, did the main homily. And, you know, my dad was a minister since he was very, very young. As a matter of fact, he already had 40 years of service in the ministry at 62.
7: Oh, wow.
8: Which means that he started at 22. And he officially and openly spoke to the whole church that I was pastoring as a senior pastor at the time and said that he had this feeling inside his heart that he could now rest because I was now a minister and that he felt that he was passing the torch. And I still remember that day with much emotion. Yeah,
7: That is a neat thing, that God had placed a calling upon him and now has made it more of a family thing, because the calling has been passed on to you as well. And so God's promise to your father is still being fulfilled through your ministry as
8: Absolutely.
7: Well. That's pretty exciting,
8: and
7: isn't it?
8: Actually, my father feels that. Sometimes when people ask him a question about a particular part of the Bible, he'll say, well, you know, my daughter has studied more on that part, so maybe you should ask her.
7: That's good.
8: And I see that is wonderful. I'm very appreciative of his support.
7: It's going to be very affirming for you.
8: It's affirming for me, absolutely, to have my parents that are so supportive in the ministry, especially, you know, we come from areas in the world that still don't have women ministers. Mm-hmm. So
7: you're quite special and rare in that,
8: yeah.
7: that respect.
8: Well,
7: right. You know, God made a promise to David. David's heart was a heart after God, and we will find that out later, even though David stumbled quite a bit.
8: Mm-hmm.
7: But God recognized that heart, and he made a promise to David. You know what? This torch is not going to pass from your family. It's going to go from you to your children and your children's children.
8: Yes. And this is one of the most beautiful covenants that we have in the Bible, when God actually will make this covenant with David and will make it much larger than simply David's life.
7: Right.
8: You know, and he will go through several things in this covenant. You know, we have the covenant of God with humanity that is repeated in different ways throughout the Bible. And perhaps the most prominent carriers of this covenant are Adam, then we have Noah, then we have Abraham, Moses, and David. Those are the five main covenants in the Old Testament, even though we have several other covenants that God makes.
7: And that's true.
8: So this is the last big one as far as the stating of the covenant before Jesus Christ, who is a descendant of David.
7: That's right, because this particular covenant finds its ultimate fulfillment through the life of
8: Absolutely.
7: Jesus. Because
8: Absolutely.
7: He is the king.
8: Absolutely.
7: And so in 2 Samuel chapter 7, we begin here by kind of reviewing David's life. He's come from being a shepherd to king, you know? He's been tending the flock, and now he's the shepherd king. He's going to shepherd a different group of sheep. Now it is the people of God as he serves as their king.
8: Mm-hmm.
7: And God makes a covenant with David. Look down at verse 8. Of 2 Samuel chapter 7, it says, "Now therefore, thus you shall say to my servant David, thus says the Lord of hosts, I took you from the pasture and from following the sheep to be ruler over my people Israel. I have been with you wherever you have gone and have cut off all your enemies from before you, and I will make you a great name like the names of the great men who are on the earth."
8: Okay, so the first thing God does in this covenant, he looks back.
7: Yeah.
8: Many times God does that, and that's a wonderful thing to do for us in our own lives. He goes back and says, look, this is all the things that are already done for you.
7: Mm-hmm.
8: You were a shepherd, and I took you from there. Now you're ruler over my people. And now he's going to talk about the future, what he's about to do from here on.
7: But that future is within the context of the past. Who was it that wrote that our only fear for the future is that we forget God's leading in our past history?
8: Mm-hmm.
7: And so hanging on to that, and this is the example of that. We remember what God has done in the past. Now we have confidence for the future.
8: Mm-hmm. And so we're going to continue reading here in verse 10. I will also appoint a place for my people Israel, and I will plant them. Because see, David becomes the mediator between the people and God. So he is the representative of the people. So not only will David be king, but the people will have rest because he is the king. And here it says in verse 11, I will give you rest from all your enemies.
7: Mm.
8: The Lord also declares to you that the Lord will make a house for you. And here is where he starts talking about the descendants of David in verse 12.
7: When your days are complete and you lie down with your fathers, I will raise up your descendant after you who will come forth from you, and I will establish his kingdom. He shall build a house for my name, and I will establish the throne of his kingdom forever.
8: Now, this is Solomon. Solomon would be the one following David in the kingdom. Now, we're just starting David's kingdom, but already he has a promise of the future, that it will not end with him. And And I want to say something that I find interesting. Solomon, when Solomon becomes king, which is the person that God is talking about here, is the only time when God's covenant with Abraham back in Genesis takes place fully geographically. Because in Genesis chapter 15, verse 18, God had promised Abraham that his descendants would have the land from the river of Egypt all the way to the great river of Euphrates. And this big geographical place only happens under the reign of Solomon. Mm-hmm. This is when the full covenant that God has made back to Abraham in Genesis becomes a reality geographically.
7: And I think it's also significant that Solomon is the one who built the temple, the house of worship for the Lord. And again, it seems that all of it comes together in that particular geographical area and in that event of building the house of worship for him.
8: And then we start getting this language that we don't usually recognize because we are not eternal. So people don't talk about eternal things. Yeah. Even when we say, okay, a marriage is going to last forever, for us means 50 or 60 years or whatever that may be.
7: If you're lucky to live that
8: That's
7: long.
8: That's right.
7: Yeah.
8: But all of a sudden God starts talking like this on verse 16. Your house and your kingdom shall endure before me forever and your throne shall be established forever. So what really was God talking about? I mean, Solomon eventually will die and his descendants will die. So why was God talking about in this everlasting language?
7: And truthfully, we believe that this is fulfilled in the life of Jesus. Jesus is the descendant of David, and he is the everlasting king. And we find this written in Matthew chapter 21. We find the songs being sung about Jesus being the everlasting king, the son of David, the one who is going to fulfill this promise. Mm-hmm. He is the one who sits on that throne.
8: Yes, we have this triumphal entry, which is a very strange little chapter in the life of Jesus, where right before the cross, he seems that he will be actually established as king. And don't forget that this is an expectation that was so important in the time of Jesus, because even Matthew starts his gospel like that on the first verse, chapter 1, saying, Jesus is the son of David, the one we've been waiting for all this time. So in this segment where Jesus seems to be about to be crowned king, people are calling him names that relate to David. I don't know what part you want
7: to say,
8: read.
7: Well, verse 5, say to the daughter of Zion, behold, your king is coming to you, gentle and mounted on a donkey, even on a colt, the foal of a beast of burden. And so skipping down to verse 9, they're saying, Hosanna to the son of David. Blessed is he who comes in the name of the Lord. Hosanna in the highest.
8: Yes. Yeah, so here we have Jesus being linked to this everlasting kingdom. The truth is, David is the type of Christ. We already have talked about
7: that,
8: type means a symbol of something that is coming. And, you know, it's very interesting because we have this name David all the way to the book of Revelation. In chapter 5, we have another worship scene where Jesus is present. And he is called also with this language of David. It says in verse 5 of chapter 5, one of the elders said to me, stop weeping. Behold, the lion that is from the tribe of Judah, the root of David, has overcome so as to open the book and his seals.
7: And that, of course, is because that Jesus is the fulfillment of the promise that we've just seen back here in 2 Samuel.
8: Correct.
7: He is the king that will last forever. His kingdom is an everlasting kingdom, and he is the fulfillment of the promise that the line of rulership will not pass from the house of David, because Jesus is that fulfillment.
8: Why is this important to us? Well, this is where our understanding of eternal life comes from, where God eventually will take over the world, and Jesus is the king, and we have this everlasting kingdom that will be established. You know, the book of Matthew really concentrates on Jesus as the new David. And it ends with this authoritative statement that where Jesus says in the last three verses of Matthew, chapter 28, all authority has been given to me on heaven and on earth. And he is now the king, except that he hasn't fully taken over yet.
7: No.
8: That's what we call the second coming, when he will come and establish the kingdom. And this is where the covenant to David
7: is
8: really everlasting.
7: It becomes everlasting, then it is ultimately fulfilled, because Jesus becomes then King of Kings, Lord of Lords. The truth is that on this earth, kings come and go. Presidents come and go. Leaders come and go. Some are good, some are bad. But there is one great king who will not go. He is coming, and he will stay forever. He will build a kingdom that will last forever. It is a kingdom of peace where God's people will be at peace.
8: Yeah.
7: It will be a day of fulfillment of all the promises.
8: And complete rest.
7: Complete rest.
8: Yes, yes. You know,
7: no enemies,
8: In times of turmoil, like the ones we are having now, you know,
7: yes.
8: economic, social, political. Things are uncertain. We don't know what's going on. What a great way of getting a perspective on life, saying, well, there is the king that will have an everlasting kingdom. And actually, this eternal life is never going to end because Jesus already purchased the price for us to be with him in heaven.

0: Jesus is our King, and He will establish an everlasting kingdom. Today, I'm making a promise to you. I'm a part of that kingdom. I'm a citizen of the kingdom that will last forever when Jesus establishes His throne. I'm a part of that kingdom. I know you are as well. I'm looking forward to that day.
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1: How do you handle stress? I'm Chuck Bentley with My Money Life from Crown. Every believer has the responsibility of wisely managing resources. It's tough with inflation, economic uncertainty, and business or personal challenges. The responsibility can create serious stress, even despair. We can handle financial challenges in a variety of ways, and here are some examples. Sometimes we stress out. 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We lose hope, become exhausted, and want to give up. 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Other times we fake out. That's pretending all is well by masking the stress with other activities. 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
3: This is Shauna on Johnny Erickson Tata Sharing Hope. Do you ever wish that Jesus would, well, hurry up? Johnny and I do. 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
4: Even the Apostle John said more than a few times, "Come quickly, Lord Jesus." Even so, come quickly. With all that's going on, I am looking forward to the new world coming. I'm a woman of 2 Peter chapter 3, verse 13. We are looking forward to a new heaven and a new earth, the home of righteousness. And don't you love that word, home? I mean, think of all that home in its best sense means. Warmth, acceptance, a place of love and welcome, where you belong, where you're wanted and loved, enjoyed and celebrated. Home is a place where being, quote, you, is helped along by your connections with everyone else in the house. In the truest sense, it's a place where we fit like nowhere else. And right now, in our world, there's so much upheaval. Everything is erratic, stressful. And our souls feel ill at ease, and no wonder. It just shows our souls are not quite at home on the current earth. This fallen planet is filled with loneliness and despair, and the deepest part of you longs for something more, something better than this. Now, true, every once in a while, such as in our own homes with our own families, we are refreshed by long moments of peace and quiet, when everyone and everything around us is tranquil. And wouldn't it be wonderful if it were that way all the time now in our houses, our homes, and beyond, in our communities, around the world? Well, one day it will be so. Goodness and righteousness, kindness, courtesy, joy, peace, will have come home to stay. And so, until that time, we look forward with that 2 Peter chapter 3 perspective. We say, come quickly, Lord Jesus. And this poem by Ruth Calkins says it so well. She writes, oh, dear God, where there will only be goodness, after centuries of war, greed, and lust, after indulgences shamelessly practiced, after hatred, hostility, jealousy, and abuse, murder and martyrdom, crime and cruelty, curses and rebellion, after whimpering cries from starving children, after tragedy and catastrophe, loneliness and despair, at last, at long last, there will be only goodness. Oh, dear Lord, your promise is your guarantee, but please hurry it up a little. I love that poem. And it shows our Savior standing at the door. He's nearer than he's ever been. And so I am going to do everything I can to make my surroundings look and feel more like home. I'm going to hurry God's promise a little by spreading his righteousness today. It's one surefire way to expedite the coming of Christ. This world may not be our home, but let's show it what home should be like and feel like, what the home of righteousness should look like. Let's pave the way for our Savior by engaging others with kindness and goodness, righteousness and right living. Let's practice civil discourse and celebrate civility. Let's speak good of Christ to our neighbors and friends.
3: So, friend, during these trying times, these times that may even feel unusual and stressful, please, let's you and I take Johnny's words to heart and keep finding ways to hurry Jesus' coming. Let's hurry God's promise by spreading his righteousness right now, today. May his kingdom come on earth as it is in heaven. Let's pray that way, friend, but more importantly, let's live that way.
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0: What do the women of the Bible teach us about lament? That's what we've been considering this week on The Christian Working Woman. I'm Jennifer Miller, and often when I think of lament, I think of casting the burdens of life at the Lord's feet. But the Bible also instructs Christians to lament their sin. In Luke 7, a woman does just that. We don't know much about her, not even her name. But the main detail we are given is that she had lived a sinful life in that town. In the verses that follow, she comes to Jesus weeping, her tears dripping onto his feet. She dries his feet with her hair and then anoints them with precious perfume. This was not only a display of worship, but a display of lament over sin. Notice the most important part, though. She does not hide from Jesus when he comes to town. She does not wallow in self-condemnation and pity. She doesn't turn to other things to dull the pain of conviction. No, she comes to Jesus with her sin. And that's the difference between Satan's condemnation and the Spirit's conviction. Condemnation focuses my eyes on my sin, where conviction of the Spirit focuses my eyes on my Savior's great ability and willingness to forgive. Condemnation tells me to run from God and hide, but the conviction of the Spirit calls me to draw near to Christ. And Jesus graciously welcomed her, saying, "Your sins are forgiven. Your faith has saved you. Go in peace." Dear sister, what do you do with your sin? Do you ignore it and try to hide it? Do you defend it or seek to justify yourself? Does shame overwhelm you? Christ is calling you to rightly mourn your sin and agree that it is wrong. But you are called to more than that. Come, lament your sin and worship the one who forgives it. Come and receive the truth of the Savior for all who come to him in faith, that your sins are forgiven. Your faith has saved you. Go in peace. Join me tomorrow as we conclude our look at biblical lament here on The Christian Working Woman. 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
3: With SRN News, I'm Rich Thomason in Washington. Tightening the screws on Iran, the U.S. stepping up airstrikes on the Islamic Republic as control of the Strait of Hormuz remains key to the dispute between Washington and Tehran. Correspondent Ben Thomas says the American military struck multiple sites.
4: Targets farther north, as well as areas around the capital, Tehran, and firing into a ship accused of trying to break the U.S. naval blockade. Iran again retaliating with missile and drone fire targeting Bahrain and Kuwait. Tehran says U.S. strikes have killed more than 35 people in recent days and wounded more than 300.
5: I had to take tough action because they did not obey what they're supposed to obey. I mean, they just didn't do it.
4: But at the U.S. Army War College in Pennsylvania Wednesday, President Trump insisted Iran is looking to strike a deal. That interim deal to end the war appears to have been shredded. I'm Ben Thomas.
3: The president will address the nation this evening, a primetime speech from the White House, expected to focus at least partially on election integrity.
6: It's really big news. It's really, really big news. And our country has to shape up. But that's what we're going to be talking about Thursday is it doesn't get bigger, because without free and fair elections, you don't have a country. We'll be discussing other things, too. But it's going to be a very big announcement.
3: There have been dozens of high water rescues across parts of waterlogged central Texas, flooded by days of torrential rain. Across the northern U.S., you can add choking smoke to the heat and the humidity. It's been smothering a vast area. Close to 200 wildfires in Canada are filling the air on this side of the border with a smoky haze. Watching Wall Street, the Dow is up 83 points, the Nasdaq down 115 points. This is SRN News.
7: 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You know, when we face challenges that seem insurmountable,

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1: Many Americans turn to Scripture in times of trouble.
2: Folks who are going through a divorce, suffering from an illness, or dealing with the death of a loved one are more likely than those who are not to say they are reading the Bible. That's the finding of a new poll from the American Bible Institute, which also reveals that getting fired or being a victim of a natural disaster makes people more likely to open the Bible. As Romans 15:4 says, through the encouragement of the Scripture, we might have hope. Michael Harrington reporting.
1: Some pro-abortion groups want to see state laws go further than Roe v. Wade did and lift all restrictions on abortion right up to the moment of birth. The National Abortion Federation, an organization of abortion providers, says it's opposed to rigid legal cutoffs that ban or restrict abortion care at viability or arbitrary gestational lines. The organization does not raise money for political campaigns, but its positions may indicate what some other groups are thinking. This is SRN News. In Washington, D.C., the saga of the reflecting pool goes on.
3: An Associated Press team viewed the Lincoln Memorial reflecting pool from the Washington Monument and spotted the color change from American flag blue to gray. The pool was drained and debris was removed after Independence Day fireworks. Trump's renovation project has faced setbacks, including algae blooms and peeling paint. The project's cost soared from $1.5 million to over $16 million by June. Trump blames vandals for the problems, while critics point to poor repair work. Several people face charges for allegedly damaging the pool. Haya Pinjwani, Washington.
1: More than half of House Democrats have voted to strip $3.3 billion in U.S. aid from Israel. The 104 to 314 vote yesterday, not enough needed for passage. However, it shows a deepening divide among Democrats when it comes to support for the Jewish state. More details at srnnews.com.
4: 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Encouragement for life from Psalm 91, verses 5, 10, and 11.
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7: Welcome, welcome. Today's devotion is titled, What is the Fear of the Lord? And our verse is, God is powerful and dreadful. He enforces peace in the heavens, Job 25:2. What does it mean? The fear of the Lord is the beginning of wisdom. And those verses, what does it mean? Christopher watched Dad fold his uniform. Dad, you're a soldier. I bet you're not afraid of anything. Dad smirked. That's not true. I fear God. But God loves you. There's no reason to be afraid. Dad pulled a switchblade from his pocket. Look at this knife. It cuts fruit, but it can also cut me. It is a useful but dangerous tool. I don't throw it or grab it by

the blade reminds me of God. Christopher scrunched up his face. How is God like a knife? Well, the Bible says God's word is sharper than a knife or a sword with double edges. It cuts through my bad thoughts. It reminds me to obey God and keep me from sinning. Christopher shifted his weight. God won't hurt me, right? No, God loves you, but God is holy and sin separates us from God. Sin hurts us. God will judge sinners. Well, that's why I ask God to forgive me. Yes, God always will forgive you if you ask. And reading the Bible helps us know what displeases God. And just like you want to please me, well, I want to please God. I hope you have enjoyed this 52 weekly devotions for family prayer from Karen Whiting, because I certainly have. There's so many more things to it. There's the Bible story connection where you can actually read the story from the Bible. There's a bunch of verses that you can use as prompts to journal about, or you can use them just to have some lovely family discussion. And then there's all kinds of prayer journal options so that you don't have to reinvent the wheel. It certainly would be a great curriculum for any homeschool family. And remember that when you're doing these kind of curriculum things, it's not to catch children at doing something bad, but it's to enrich their lives and fortify their journey. And that's one of the reasons I really advocate for homeschooling, because you can learn a lot more if you know that you're not being graded. I love ungrading. You just either accomplished it, you accomplished the challenge, or you didn't. I mean, I think that's how God taught, how Jesus taught on this earth. Let's pray. Dear Heavenly Father, I thank you so much for the blessings that you've given to us. We love you. We want to please you. So, of course, we use the Bible to help us, guide us in what we should do, and we use the promptings of the Holy Spirit. And we know that each listener does the same thing, that we want that relationship with you. So we thank you, Lord, for helping us with that. All this I pray in thy holy name. Amen. Ta-da! Arts and crafts. So activity one, of course, you can look at a knife and discuss how it can be used for good and how it can be dangerous. And you can talk about Peter trying to defend Jesus and cutting off the ear of the servant of Caiaphas. You can talk about how you use it to cut the fruit so that you can have a lovely fruit salad, or slice the bread, or cut the bread into quarters, make smaller sandwiches. The knife is a great tool, but it can be used for harm. Okay, that's activity one. Activity two, fill a tray with objects like silverware, knickknacks, seeds, and cover it with a sheet. Then hand out paper and pens to each player. Uncover the tray and show it to your family for 30 seconds. Then cover it with a sheet, and everyone has to write down as many things that they can remember from the tray. The person who made the most correct guesses recites the memory verse and discuss how our omniscient God sees and knows everything. And number three, use the hearts, or use, you know how to fold paper and cut out and make a heart. Use hearts to make a mobile, and then hang your prayers. Write them on the hearts first, and then hang them somewhere in your bedroom where you can see them. That would be fun. Have fun learning. Curriculum Corner. I love this Coalition for Responsible Home Education. You can go to their website, CRHE.org, and as you look for in the resources, you can find, it's just totally spelled out how to do your own curriculum. Remember, your curriculum is simply the collection of texts or textbooks, media, activities, and assignments that you use to build learning. If you send your child to a traditional school,
Well, your curriculum includes sending them to a traditional school, but you are also teaching them a lot of things at home.

home, how to self-manage, how to cook, how to clean, how to take care of themselves and preparing them to become viable citizens in their community. So today we are selecting curricular materials, and you can find them in yard sales. You can find them if you come over to my house, I'll give you a bunch. You can find them already boxed, ready to go. Like you can say, okay, for my math curriculum, I'm going to use the 180-day sixth grade math that I'm going to purchase on Amazon because I don't want them to be online. Or you could say, I'm going to do IXL because it can tell where my child is. It has some placement tests in it, and it has these learning videos, and it's worth the money to me. But the other part of my curriculum, I'm going to just do all hands-on with history. We're going to watch videos. We're going to go to museums. We're going to learn so much that way. And your science might be the same way. We're going to watch some interesting science videos, but we're going to go to museums. We're going to go out in our forest classroom. See how that works? That's all part of your curriculum. And kids learn so much more than if they're stuck in a classroom all day long where, you know, people are being pulled out for special education and people are being brought in. Every time that happens, some of that attention is off from the subject that they're learning. And then they maybe go to recess, and then they get back from recess, and then they start into stations. And then after that, they go to lunch, and then they come back. And each time the teacher has to spend a little bit of time getting everybody back focused again. And then maybe it's time for reading. They go back into group work and rotate around the classroom, and oh, that technology is down, so they can't do that. And then someone says something mean to them and hurts their feelings, and now they're thinking about that the rest of the day. So what you're doing at home is you're providing them, you know, very one-on-one instruction, only work 2 to 3 hours a day on it, and then you're letting them to really do their own learning. And I love that. I love that. So we have spent, I think, 2 weeks on working on developing our own curriculum. The path that we are choosing for our children. This question has come in. Has anyone started a homeschool ministry / co-op at their church? Any suggestions or guidance, please? This is such a great opportunity for churches, especially churches that are maybe feel like they're dying, there's just only older members in it, to open it up to the homeschool community. And if you are able, maybe do one session each week on how to make bread. The next section or session that you would do the next few weeks might be someone else who could come in and tell stories and maybe do a lesson on how to tell a good story that these young people could learn from. Or maybe you would open it up and you'd have a little choir that meets there. You can integrate it with so many things that already are happening at churches. And homeschooling families are looking for good places to connect with others, and churches are wonderful. Great question. Thank you so much for asking that. Hey, we love to hear from you. Our email is myhomeschoolcompanion@gmail.com. Our corporate number is 301-824-3162. I never mentioned this, but I'm happy to speak at your homeschooling convention or women's ministries. I have so many topics to speak about, but mainly helping our children now in this technological age to survive and be ready for what God has in store for us next. And you can reach me again at that 301-824-3162 number. Well, today we're going to finish our interview with Jeff Kolkman, and I hope you have found it as interesting and as fascinating as I have. We'll be right back.

0: 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Here's Brad Davis.
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0: Welcome, welcome. I'm here with Jeff Kolkman, a prayer warrior, international traveler, child of God, and we are currently in Switzerland. We've learned that he's got connections with, was the Lakers?
1: Well, my cousin played for the Lakers. I played for a Jewish team in Geneva, Switzerland.
0: Of course you did.
1: Which was in the second division, I believe, of the Swiss League. And it was a Jewish team, so it was Maccabi Genève, and they did not play basketball on Sabbath, so that was perfect for me.
0: Yeah.
1: And we had a good relationship. Sabbath keepers.
0: The Sabbath keepers. So now, how long did you stay there?
1: Well, I went 1 year
0: Just wait. Welcome back. I'm talking with Jeff Kolkman, prayer warrior, international traveler, child of God. We were in Switzerland, and you were the materials.
1: Well, Switzerland was when I went to school in France.
0: Okay.
1: Because it's right near the border. I did. I went back to
0: okay.
1: California, and then in 83, 84, I got this job for the Olympics. That was my first job at the Olympics. And the reason was I wanted to learn French for that purpose.
0: Oh.
1: Because everything is printed and spoken in French and English.
0: Well, where were the Olympics being held?
1: In Los Angeles, 1984.
0: Oh.
1: Yes. And if you know anything about the history of the Olympic Games, the modern Olympics were begun in 1894 through this Baron Pierre de Coubertin, the Frenchman. And he was a very important man from the northwest part of France. He had a lot of money, and he gathered others from around the world to create the modern Olympic Games. So he's the father of the modern Olympic Games movement. And they had, you know, values that they wanted to uphold. And so that's why I like the Olympic values. But more importantly than that are, you know, More Than Gold is a program that we have with the athletes, the Christian athletes around the world. So I got involved with that. At a young age, you know, 18. I was 18 when I learned French, and then I was 21 when I was working at the Olympics.
0: Yes, and so glad all this is edited. We edit both the audio and the
1: visual.
0: Yes, it just has to be in these kind of arenas. I mean,
1: well, if you can imagine, I worked also at the World Cup for France, France 1998. And you had the Brazilians, who are very loud and excited about their team. And little Norway, where I lived at the time, we were in France. Norway beat Brazil 1-0 in a match. And it was extremely quiet for the rest of the evening in the television studios. They wanted it to be quiet for the other broadcasters. But when Brazil would score a goal, it was bedlam, absolute chaos and craziness. But it was a lot of fun as well. It's fun to be part of that, to see the South American joy that they get from success.
0: Okay, so then where did you speak more than French, though?
1: I do. So after learning French, I went back to California. I finished my degree at Pacific Union College, and then I went to live in Norway. That's where I learned Norway firsthand. And found the country of my mother's grandmother, my great-grandmother.
0: Okay, so you met your heritage on your mother's side.
1: I didn't meet them at first. It took a little while. But my sister had found some people in Norway and began to communicate with them when she went to school. So when I came back from France, my sister was motivated to go study.
0: Oh, wow.
1: And my mother said, you should go to Norway, find our family. So that's what ended up happening.
0: So, Norwegian, what is it related at all to French?
1: No. Norwegian is a Germanic language.
0: Yes,
1: and
0: I
1: it sounds,
0: so.
1: It's, you know, Scandinavian.
0: Mm-hmm.
1: So the Swedes, the Norwegians, the Danes, and the Icelandic people, their languages are very similar. But they are each their own unique language. So in Norwegian, for example, when we say goodbye to someone, we'll say "ha det," and in Swedish, we'll say "hej då." So it's the same words, it's the same root words, but it's said in a different way.
0: So what was the purpose of learning Norwegian?
1: That was to be able to, you know, live in that country.
0: How long did you live there?
1: I lived there for 25 years.
0: Oh.
1: Yes.
0: Wow.
1: I enjoyed it very much. I still have a home over there. My son lives over there. So we found our family, and there's more than 2,500 people in our family.
0: Wow.
1: Spread all over Norway. From Oslo to Stavanger.
0: Amazing.
1: Stavanger is where we're originating from, where my great-grandmother was born. And then we have a lot of family in Oslo. We have a lot of family in Trondheim. And then wherever else, you know.
0: So did you learn any other languages?
1: After Norwegian, we moved to Sweden. And I learned Swedish. We lived there for 4 years. So that has come in handy right here at the GC session. I see my Swedish friends, Pastor Klaus Lundström. He's actually worked in Norway as a pastor.
0: Wow.
1: Knew them in Norway and Sweden. Pastor Bjørn Ottesen. He's actually worked for the Trans-European Division. Very important man. Audrey Anderson, a wonderful lady I just met this morning. I've known her for many years. She is an incredible person. She's, you know, great preacher, and she's a leader of our Adventist church, one of the vice presidents.
0: So
1: she lives in, she's from, her husband was from Sweden. She's from Ireland, and she speaks several languages fluently. Fascinating people.
0: So continuing our conversation,
1: yes,
0: and just, you know, for our listeners, we're talking with Jeff Kolkman, prayer warrior, international traveler, child of God, speaker of
1: four languages. American, English, French, Francais.
0: Yes.
1: Third is Norwegian. Norsk, in the Norwegian language, we call that Norsk, and then Swedish, Svenska.
0: Wow, I am just so impressed. So how? Well,
1: that's God's blessing too.
0: Yes,
1: I didn't know I would be, learning languages like that. But it goes back to my mother, my brother, and I would call it forcing us to go to piano lessons every week.
0: Okay, there you have it.
1: Which wasn't our favorite thing. We wanted to play sports, and she said, "No, you're going to do piano first, and then you can do your sports." And she wasn't going to have any question about that. No argument. She rewarded us with Mexican dinner after the piano lessons, but that was a lot of fun too. But the music lessons taught us all how to listen. And that's one of the key elements in learning a language, is knowing how to listen and repeat. So that's why children are very good at learning any kind of language around the world. They can learn 5, 6, 7 languages easily when they're growing up.
0: And it's a known fact neurologically that people who speak multiple languages, their dendrites or synapses are much thicker and richer in the brain. So,
1: actually, you will do that with anything that you learn new, right? Like if you're learning to drive a car, your synapses are working over time. You're starting to remember things. Yes, all those things help, for sure. But language, you're right. Reading is a blessing, and that's any kind of language that you're learning.
0: So, what did you do in Norway for a job?
1: Well, I first worked for the postal service, and then I worked in the Norwegian postal service for a while. I was called to. Well, they had an announcement that at Tyrifjord Videregående Skole, which is our Seventh-day Adventist high school academy, they needed somebody to work in, I believe it was the radio, which is Adventist World Radio. And so I thought that might be interesting. So I went to live at the school. I was in Oslo. It's only an hour away. And went to work with a gentleman named Per Håkon Solberg. And he and his family are all Adventist. He's actually a major broadcaster in Norway. He works for the Norwegian local station NRK. So he's a professional broadcaster.
0: Wow.
1: Yes. But we worked together at Adventist World Radio at the little station there at the school. And all the program was written by Per Håkon and myself. And then we would have the students help us with working in the radio station, and they got their foot in the door as, you know, media members.
0: Get the good news out.
1: Exactly.
0: Well, we've come to the end of our show.
1: Okay.
0: And it's been such a blessing just seeing how God has led you in your gift of languages.
1: Thank you.
0: And, you know, of course, communication is key for getting out the good news.
1: Right.
0: And I would love to talk more, and so we'll have to catch up at some other time.
1: We can do that.
0: I have one last thing to say, and that is God bless.
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1: This is our God. He's coming in dazzling brightness. This is our God. He's coming to raise the dead. He's coming to take us home. This is our God. We've waited for him, and he'll save us. What do you say, church?
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1: I've told you a number of stories about my dear friend Mikhail Kulikov, but I'll tell you one I haven't told you before. Mikhail Kulikov was the president of our work, of the Seventh-day Adventist Church in Soviet times in Russia. He and I were dear, dear friends. We often traveled together in the Soviet night, and he would share with me his experiences in prison, share with me what it meant to stand for Christ, share with me what he meant when he was oppressed by evil forces, when the government was trying to oppress God's people there. He told me that on one occasion he was put in prison for 5 years. And during the time in prison, he was praying, oh God, in this prison, bring your light, bring your truth to me more deeply. I asked him, what was the most difficult time in prison? He said, Mark, the loneliness. He said, secondly, the hunger. He said, I was always constantly hungry. He said, thirdly, the shivering cold. I was cold. I was hungry. My body was weak.

weakened with the horrible conditions and you're about ready to give in under those circumstances. But he said, often it was like angels were in my cell. Often it was like the cell was illuminated with the glory of God. And he said, let me tell you an interesting story. He said, in prison, there were many rabbis, Jewish rabbis, and I always wanted to learn Hebrew. So my graduate course became a prison course in Hebrew. The rabbis taught me Hebrew. And then he said, I wanted to learn Greek, and I met a Greek scholar in prison, New Testament Greek scholar, and he taught me Greek. And I wanted to learn English, so I learned somebody else taught me English. So he said, in prison, those 5 years, I learned Hebrew, Greek, and English. When he got out of prison, he established the Russian Bible Institute, Russian Bible Translation Institute, because the old Russian Bible was written in a form of Russian called Synodal Russian. And it was very hard for anybody to understand. So he got out of prison and he said, now that I know the Hebrew of the Old Testament, I know the Greek of the New Testament, I'm going to work with start a Bible Translation Institute and translate from the original languages of Hebrew in the Old Testament, Greek in the New Testament. I'm going to translate the Bible so the Russian people can read it. It was a 10-year project, and he translated into Russian, and you see it here on the screen. This is a Russian edition of the Bible. Incidentally, I had one of the first copies that came off the press. It was a Russian edition of the Bible that was translated by Pastor Kulikov's team. It took them 10 years to translate it, and now that is the standard Bible used in Russia. All because he learned Hebrew and Greek and English in prison, guided by heavenly forces and angels. Satan has a third of the angels, but God has two-thirds. And when the final crisis breaks upon this world with unabated fury, the devil is going to use force. He's going to use coercion. He's even going to use false miracles to try to get us to disobey Christ. He's going to seduce us in areas that we do not expect. One of the ways he's going to work in the last days is through signs, wonders, and false miracles. And to a media-minded generation that wants the sensational, the devil is going to pull off sensational miracles. What if? Now, don't you go away and say, Pastor Finley predicted that, because I'm not. I'm saying, what if? What if there were cosmic beings that landed or appeared in Washington, D.C.? What if they're in a great stadium? What if people were coming and being healed, so-called, I put quotes around, healed of cancer and heart disease? Well, what if anything like that ever happened? You say, Pastor Mark, it cannot happen. Did you read your Bible? 2 Thessalonians. You see, to a generation that's looking for the sensational, wanting signs and wonders and miracles, the devil's going to give them what they want. 2 Thessalonians, you're looking there in the Bible. God is preparing us for the almost overwhelming delusions that's going to come. 2 Thessalonians chapter 2. And you notice we're going to start there with 2 Thessalonians 2, verse 3. Let no one deceive you by any means, for that day, that's the coming of Christ, will not come unless there's a falling away. That's an apostasy first. The man of sin is going to be revealed. He opposes himself above all that is called God or that is worshipped. He sits as God in the temple of God, showing himself he is God. So there will be a being that will attempt an individual, a person who tries to, a religious leader who tries to unite church and state, sits in the temple of God. That is, he claims, he speaks from the chair, ex cathedra, infallible. But notice how the devil's going to deceive, verse 8 and on. Then the lawless one will be revealed, whom the Lord's going to consume with the breath of his mouth, destroy with the brightness of his coming. But notice verse 9. The coming of the lawless one is according to the working of Satan with all power. What is the word before power? Everybody, what is that? All power. With all signs, with all power, signs, and lying wonders. So the devil is going to work with all power, with all signs, with all lying wonders. He will work miracles to deceive.
And if

0: one is not anchored in the Word of God and wants sensational miracles and substitutes miracles for truth, they will be deceived. Now, notice what Scripture says. Verse 10, with all unrighteous deception among those who perish, because they did not receive, what, everybody? Love of the truth, that they might be saved. For this reason, God will send a strong delusion that they should believe a lie. Can you believe a lie? If you believe a lie long enough, will the lie become truth? But if I believe it long enough, you can never know a lie. You can only know the truth. But you can believe a lie. And so what the devil is going to do is going to attempt to work sensational miracles for a generation that does not know the Word of God, who wants sensational, who wants emotional, and the devil will work those miracles to draw them in. And the Bible tells us why they're going to be deceived. It says, because they received not a love of what? The truth. So what's our safeguard in these last days? It is a love of what? The truth. Revelation, the 13th chapter, the 14th and 15th verses. Revelation, the 13th chapter, the 14th and 15th verses. We're looking here at Revelation 13, verse 14, verse 15. And here, again, what is the devil's goal in deception? Well, it says in Revelation 13 that he would deceive those who dwell on the earth by the signs and wonders that he could perform in the sight of the beast. Now, if you have the King James Version, you have King James Version? What does it substitute? What does it say for signs and wonders there? Use another word. What is it? Miracles. You got it. So these signs and wonders are false miracles that deceive them. Who do they deceive? Who do these false miracles deceive? What does the Bible say? It deceives those that receive what? The mark of the beast. So the devil is going to unite church and state in an attempt to enforce his decrees. He will use false miracles to give so-called credibility to his work and activity. Revelation, the 19th chapter in the 20th verse. So there's a battle between good and evil in the universe. The good angels and the evil angels fight in this battle. In this battle, just before the end of time, Satan is going to pull out every stop he can to deceive. He will use false miracles. Now, does God work miracles? Yes. Can God work miracles? Certainly. Will God work miracles in the last days of Earth's history? Definitely. But will he work miracles to strengthen people in their disobedience of the clear teachings of God's word? Will he do that? Not at all. So the true miracles of God lead people to faithfulness to God's word. They lead people to a deeper experience with Christ. False miracles lead you to be anchored in the falsehood that you've already believed, okay? Revelation 19 and verse 20. Then the beast was captured. This is talking about the second coming of Christ when Satan is bound as the millennial period begins, according to Revelation 20. Then the beast was captured, and with him the false prophet, who works signs in the presence by which he deceived those who received the mark of the beast and those who worshiped his image. The King James Version says he worked miracles. So signs, wonders, and miracles will be used to deceive those that receive the mark of the beast. But there's one final, last deception of Satan. If the world is waiting for the second coming of Christ, would it not be just like Satan to pull off or attempt to pull off a counterfeit second coming? Could it be possible that he would use, notice my words carefully, could it be possible that he would use technology to try to do that?
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0: Could it be possible that the world is being conditioned for an invasion from outer space through the paranormal movies and all these space movies? And what if the devil pulled off a counterfeit second coming? He could never counterfeit the way Jesus is going to come. The Bible says, Revelation 1:7, He comes with clouds and every eye will see Him. When Jesus comes, every eye is going to see Him. When Jesus comes, it's going to be lightning from the east to the west. When Christ comes, His feet will not touch the earth. When Christ comes, the graves will be open. The devil can't do that, can he? He can't resurrect the dead, right? When Jesus comes, the righteous living will be transformed to receive immortal bodies, will be caught up in the sky. But what if the devil appeared in Paris? What if he then appeared in Rome? What if he appeared in Washington, Chicago, Los Angeles? What if there were great meetings? What if people, does the Bible indicate that at all? Does the Bible even hint of that? Revelation chapter 12, verse 11. And let's look even a little earlier than that. And they overcame him by the blood of the Lamb, Revelation 12:11, and by the word of their testimony, they did not love their lives to death. In other words, these people were anchored in Christ. They testified for Christ. They gave their lives for Christ. Now notice verse 12. Therefore rejoice, O heavens, and you that dwell in them. Woe to the inhabitants of the earth and the sea, for the devil has come down to you. In other words, he's appeared to you, having great wrath because he knows he has a short time. So just before the coming of Jesus, the devil knows that he has a short time, and he will come down to try to destroy. Remember, in the book of Corinthians, Paul says that Satan himself is transformed into what? An angel of light. The appearance of Satan as the great miracle worker is the almost overmastering delusion, Satan's impersonation of Christ. Now, there is quite a remarkable statement in the book, Great Controversy. And I'm going to look at two statements. One I have on the screen, the other I will read to you from the book, Great Controversy. The book, Great Controversy, helps to prepare us for the events that are coming. Notice this statement. Satan has long been preparing for his final effort to deceive the world. So in the laboratories of hell, with his evil angels, he's developing his last day strategy. Little by little, he has prepared the way for his masterpiece of deception in the development of spiritualism. So there'll be evil angels working. There'll be so-called appearances of dead loved ones. So if you don't know the truth, you can be swept away. He has not yet reached the full accomplishment of his designs, but it will be reached in the last remnant of time. Says the prophet, I saw three unclean spirits like frogs. They're the spirits of devils working miracles which go forth unto the kings of the earth. So he's going to work miracles of the whole world to gather them to the battle of the great day of God Almighty. Revelation 16, verse 13 and 14. Except those who are kept by the power of God through faith in his word. How are we kept, everybody? How are we kept? Through what? Power of God. And through faith in miracles, faith in signs and wonders, faith in what? His word. The whole world will be swept into the ranks of delusion. The people are fast being lulled to a fatal security to be awakened only by the outpouring of the wrath of God. Now, I want to pick up another state, the Great Controversy, page 624. As the crowning act in the great drama of deception, Satan himself will impersonate Christ. Did we read that in Revelation 12, verse 12? Did we read that? That Satan is going to come down, try to impersonate Christ. Now the deceiver will make it appear that Christ has come. In different parts of the earth, Satan will manifest himself among men as a majestic being of dazzling brightness, resembling the description of the Son of God in Revelation 1. The shout will go up, Christ has come, Christ has come. But will it be the true Christ? Indeed, it will be not be. How can we be protected from this? Have we ever been visited in this planet by heavenly beings? Indeed, we have. Angels of God have come. But has Christ ever come once? He came once and he's coming again. And it's this Christ that came the first time that is coming the

second time that can protect us. The creator of the universe, the Almighty One, paid a visit to this planet 2,000 years ago. Galatians 4:4 says, when the fullness of time was come, God sent forth his son. He sent forth his son at the fullness of time the first time, and he'll send forth his son at the fullness of time the second time. The word became flesh and dwelt among us. Jesus came once, he's coming again. As we have seen and do testify, the Father sent the Son, 1 John 4, verse 14. 1 Timothy 1, verse 15, this is a faithful saying and worthy of all acceptations, that Christ came into the world to save sinners. See, all through the Bible, he came once, and he's coming again. 1 John 5, verse 4, for whatever is born of God overcomes the world, this is the victory that overcomes the world, even our faith. Is faith in this Christ that came once, faith in his grace, faith in his mercy, faith in his forgiveness, faith in his staying power. It is belief in his word that will enable us to overcome. What is faith? It is believing and trusting the promises of God. It's being anchored in Christ, anchored in his word. It is not some superficial Christian experience where you expect some electrical impulse to go up your spine so you feel good. It is a solid bedrock faith that cannot be moved in spite of everything around you that is appealing to your senses to surrender your faith. Paul tells us in Ephesians chapter 6, verse 14, Paul tells us just how to survive in the last days. You and I can be survivors and not statistics. You can I and I can survive the overwhelming deception that's coming upon this world. Heaven has provided every resource for us. Ephesians chapter 6. We look there at verse 14. Remember in verse 12, it says, we don't wrestle against flesh and blood, but against principalities, against powers, against the rulers of the darkness of this world, against the host of wickedness, against the powers of hell. Verse 14, stand therefore, having girded your waist with truth, having put on the breastplate of righteousness, and having shod your feet with the preparation of the gospel of peace, taking above all the shield of faith. Stand therefore, girding your waist with truth. In the ancient world, the ancient Roman soldiers girded their waist with armor around their waist, because when you're fighting hand to hand with swords, the first place you try to pierce is here in the stomach area. And it says, gird your waist with truth. There's a wonderful statement in the book In Heavenly Places that describes how God's people will be protected. It's found here in Heavenly Places, page 297. Satan brings all his powers to the assault in the last close conflict. All his powers. And the endurance of the follower of Christ is taxed to the utmost. At times it seems that he must yield, but a word of prayer to the Lord Jesus goes like an arrow to the throne of God, and angels of God are sent to the field of battle. Then the tide is turned. Our minds are filled with the word of God. On our knees we're praying, and we send word to Christ. And as we send that word to Jesus through prayer, he sends heavenly angels. And those heavenly angels come down to guide and protect. Prayer is a powerful weapon to defeat the forces of hell. Prayer and the word of God are our safeguards. The role of angels in the relationship to the Bible and prayer is clear. Heavenly angels bear witness to the word of God. As we study it, heavenly angels come to beat back the forces of hell so we can understand the word of God. Heavenly angels minister to those who will be heirs of salvation. Heavenly angels assist us in our understanding of the word of God. In this cosmic conflict between good and evil, heavenly angels beat back the forces of hell. Prayer, the word of God, commitment to Christ, willingness to do whatever he asks us to do. That is our armor of protection. Just a couple weeks ago, I attended the annual council of the Seventh-day Adventist Church. In this annual council, our world leaders meet together from all over the world, and we hear reports, we hear stories from all over the world. We hear reports from China, where a number of our pastors are currently in prison. We hear reports from Africa and what God is doing there. Reports from
the former Soviet Union. One of the reports that thrilled my heart this time was a report of angel deliverance. The story was told by Arthur Stella, one of my colleagues, one of the vice presidents of the General Conference of Seventh-day Adventists. And Arthur shared with us this story. During the Soviet days,

0: Adventist pastor said, yes. Do you believe that Jesus could break the bread and feed 5,000? Of course. Do you believe Jesus could heal the sick? Of course. Do you believe Jesus could walk on water? That's just a myth. That's no story. It's a myth. Oh, yes, I believe that, the pastor said. He said, okay. The prison was right next to a very, very large river, a very deep, dark river, swift current. And the captain said, come with me. They walked out to the river. And he said, if you believe that Jesus walked on water, then you must believe that he can give you the power to walk on water. So I want to see you walk across that river. The Adventist pastor said to him, give me 3 days to fast and pray. And he went back to his cell, and he fasted, and he prayed. The captain called all of the prisoners out to the prison yard that day. And he said, all right, walk. Walk! Walk! The Adventist pastor knelt down by the side of the river. And there, as he knelt down, he saw a vision in his mind. And the vision was a bridge across the river. And in that vision, the angelic being said to him, go now and walk. He got up and walked across the bridge that nobody else saw. All they saw was him walking across the water. And he came back. The captain was absolutely amazed. And many of those prisoners accepted Christ. In the last days of Earth's history, we will be in very trying, very difficult circumstances. But 2/3 of the angels of heaven are at our side. Jesus Christ is at our side. The Heavenly Father is at our side. We have nothing to fear because Jesus says, lo, I am with you always, even to the ends of the earth.
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0: The crisis will come. The challenges will come. But as we fill our minds with the Word of God, as our hearts are one with Christ through prayer, as we understand that Jesus has done everything he could to protect us in the crisis, although the devil will work his miracles, or the devil will appear, we will cry out one day. As we see Christ coming in the clouds of glory, as we see the heavens illuminated with his dazzling brightness, we will cry out, lo, this is our God. We haven't accepted the demonic delusions. We have waited for him. This is our God. This is our God.

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3: With SRN News, I'm Bob Agnew in Washington. Folks are headed for higher ground in parts of Texas after days of pounding rain forced authorities to rescue dozens of people from rising waters before sunrise today. Texas Governor Greg Abbott.
4: Our primary focus right now and throughout the remainder of this torrential rain is saving lives. To achieve that goal, I've already issued a disaster declaration for 59 counties across the state.
3: And that happened today as many had to head to higher ground across regions still recovering from those devastating floods in the very same river just a year ago. The U.S. Coast Guard has suspended its search for three people missing after a boat capsized in San Francisco Bay.
5: The Coast Guard says that after searching more than 800 square miles of water, they've suspended their search for three people missing when a boat capsized Tuesday in the choppy waters of San Francisco Bay. On board were 20 family members celebrating the life of a loved one who died more than a decade ago. Justin Marceline says he was commercial fishing with another man when they saw smoke billowing out of the boat and they went over to help.
6: People were either frantically, you know, because we were going in and out with our boat. They were either super frantic and we just had to grab them and, you know, look at my face, look at me in the eyes, I'm not going to let you go.
5: I'm Donna Warder.
3: President Trump has reversed course on a recent policy change at the Department of Homeland Security as it involves ICE agents. We get the details on that policy and its reversal from Willie Nelson.
7: President Trump is ordering ICE to resume vehicle stops after the Department of Homeland Security briefly paused the enforcement tactic. The president says traffic stops remain one of ICE's most effective tools for identifying and removing criminal illegal immigrants. The reversal comes after agents were instructed to limit most vehicle stops pending additional training. Willie Nelson, The White House.
3: On Wall Street, the Dow is up 137. This is SRN.
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1: Foundations of Freedom, a look at America's founding principles and the leaders who shaped our nation.
2: Most Americans think of Abraham Lincoln and they think of the Civil War or the Emancipation. But in 1862, he signed another hugely significant piece of legislation, the Homestead Act. It offered eligible Americans up to 160 acres of land, not as a prize for the powerful, but as an opportunity for ordinary families willing to live on it, work it, and build something lasting. Why did it matter? Because Lincoln understood that freedom was not merely the absence of tyranny. Rather, freedom required responsibility, labor, stewardship, and moral courage. A free people must be given room to build, but they also must be willing to cultivate what they have been given. That still matters today. Liberty without responsibility decays. Opportunity without character collapses. Lincoln's lesson is clear. A nation stays free when its people remain willing to work, build, and steward freedom under God.
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4: Retail sales rose a modest 0.2% last month, following a 1% rise in May. Online sales rose almost 2%, fueled by spending tied to Amazon's Prime Day event. The tech sector is weighing down Wall Street and markets overseas. Chip and memory companies are getting hit the hardest, with Western Digital and SanDisk leading the way down with losses of more than 7%. Micron fell 4.5%. Despite the heavy investment in artificial intelligence, investors remain concerned that stock prices have shot too high and that the demand may not be sustainable if AI doesn't deliver as much profit and productivity as expected. Oil prices drifting lower. Brent crude dropped 42 cents to $84.53 per barrel. Benchmark U.S. crude slipped 22 cents. For the Wall Street Business Report, I'm Rich Thomason.
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7: Welcome to Hope on Fire, relevant talk radio for young adults. 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
8: When I was out running about a year ago, I was pondering why men are so drawn to classic movies like The Matrix, Gladiator, Braveheart, and other similar storylines. And then it dawned on me, and no, it's not just our testosterone, Randy and Delwyn. I realized that we all want to be involved in a cause that's bigger than ours. And unfortunately, many men tend to live those desires vicariously at the movies, and then we wonder why life can be so depressingly underwhelming. And according to recent statistics, men aren't feeling very challenged as part of the Christian church these days, where a bigger story could intersect potentially with their lives. But if men would go back and study the teachings of Jesus, could we find ourselves included in that dangerous, impossible mission that started with just 12 men? Hi, I'm Chris Lang, and I'm your host today on this program entitled Greater Than Braveheart. My guest today is Matthew Gamble. Matthew is founder of Vagabond Servant International. He also serves as a consultant to the Center for Secular and Postmodern Studies at the General Conference of Seventh-day Adventists. Matthew joins me from his home in Connecticut, right, Matthew? Welcome.
9: Thank you, Chris.
8: Man, it's awesome to have you. I know that our Hope on Fire listeners are no strangers to you, and we're really excited to work with you again.
9: It's great to be back.
8: Now, you know, Matthew, when we were talking about this program, I was thinking about, you know, the travels you've been doing recently all around the world, and there are many young men, young adult men,

0: and watching, listening today, maybe on the radio, and they've heard you speak before, they've heard your story, and for those of you who haven't seen Matthew, the programs that Matthew and I have done together on Hope on Fire, you can visit our website at hopeonfire.org, and you can search for Matthew's name and watch the programs we've done together in the past. But they're listening today, maybe they're discouraged about their role in the church, and our program today is really about that. Is there a bigger story? Is there a drama that men can connect with as members of their local churches today? So I thought maybe it might be helpful for you to kind of help to frame this discussion today based on your journey and where Jesus has been leading you in your ministry as a God follower.
1: Yeah, I mean, for starters, I wasn't born and raised in the church or in a church at all. God and Jesus was never a part of my life. I mean, we went to occasional mass for Christmas or Easter. But aside from that, we never prayed together. We never read the Bible at home or talked about God or Jesus that I can recall through my childhood. And it wasn't until I was 20 that I would say that I met Jesus, and I met him primarily through the Bible. I had met a pastor up in the Maryland area while I was up for a wedding, and after talking to him for a while, he gave me a Bible, and since then, I've just been reading it and studying it and fell really just passionately in love with this guy, Jesus, who I've come to know and understand through the teachings of Scripture. And like you've alluded to, the problem in church today is that the vast majority of people in attendance in church are women, and not that that's a bad thing per se, but it is bad, I believe, when men are being potentially not challenged or they're not encouraged or they're not finding a sense of purpose or a sense of fulfillment when they go to church.
0: Matthew,
1: explain
0: how it all got started. You know, you were talking yesterday about the call of Jesus and what does church, you know, where the term church even came from to begin with.
1: Yeah, I found this interesting. I was recently in Australia, I just got back, and while I was there, we were doing a video teaching series based on the church, looking at this problem of why people aren't plugging into church. And so I started to dig back in history, and you will find that the word church was never used until the life of Jesus, until the days of Jesus. And when the church was used, especially in the context of the life of Jesus, you have to look back and say, well, what did church mean to Jesus? Because it certainly wasn't a building. There were no buildings until many, many years, hundreds of years later, after the life of Jesus. And what he called was people, and more specifically, again, I'm not trying to exclude women here, but he specifically called 12 men and simply gave them the invitation to follow him. And so I think it's safe to say that church today, we need to go back to what it was and what it meant to Jesus, the founder of church, and that is to be a follower of him, to be a student or a disciple of him. He is our rabbi, our guide, our teacher, and that's really what church is being a follower of Jesus.
0: You know, Matthew, there's a very radical statement Jesus made shortly before he was crucified to those 12 men. And he says in John chapter 14 and in verse 12, "Truly, truly, I say to you, whoever believes in me will also do the works that I do, and greater works than these will he do, because I'm going to the Father. Greater works than these shall you do." What do you think Jesus is meaning there? How in the world could any man, much less those 12 disciples, what in the world could be greater than what Jesus did?
1: Well, I think this goes back to that initial invitation that he gives those 12 disciples to follow him. And when Jesus ascends, he promises us the Helper, the Holy Spirit. And this is how we do things greater, because Jesus was one man. The Bible says when he was baptized that the Holy Spirit descended upon him.
2: Right.
1: And so he was God in the flesh. He was, in the Old Testament, you have the sanctuary and the most holy place where the presence of God dwelt. And now when Jesus comes to the planet, this is the most holy place where the presence of God dwells. And now when Jesus dies and ascends to heaven, he says, hey, I'm going to pour out my spirit upon you. Mm. And guess what? We are, according to 1 Corinthians 6:19, in you is the temple of the Holy Spirit. So now God makes his dwelling in us. And so it's only through him abiding in us that we do these things greater. And it's not, in my opinion, because I've never walked on water, I've never risen somebody from the dead.
0: You haven't, Matthew? Never walked on water? Yep. You've never walked on water before?
1: I know it's hard to believe. I know it's hard to believe,
2: wow.
1: But I have not. Now, I've served, but not quite walked on water.
2: All right, bro.
1: But I think what Jesus is getting at is, because if you look at the life and teachings of Jesus, he constantly is teaching about the kingdom of God. So he's very interested in what it means to be a part of the kingdom. Why? Because he wants his children, his offspring, he wants them to be home with him for forever and all of eternity. And so he's all about teaching the kingdom and bringing people into that kingdom. One man can do some, but many men can do greater.
2: Yeah.
1: And so I think that's what he's getting at is he's saying, hey, guys, ladies, all of you, I am choosing to make my home in you. And if I am abiding in you, I'm going to start working miracles. And what those miracles are is bringing other men and women into the kingdom. Yesterday, Chris, while we were talking, we were just throwing some ideas around. And one of the questions came up of, can God, the ultimate, omnipresent, omnipowerful, omni-everything God, can he create a rock too big or too heavy for him to move? And the answer is yes. He created the human heart. And that's the miracle. I think that's the things that we will see men and women doing greater of on this planet, is seeing more and more and more and more conversions of people coming into faith in Jesus Christ. And that in and of itself is, again, moving that rock that God himself cannot move, the human heart.
0: Matthew, let's talk a little bit about, before the break, excuse me. A lot of men are listening today. They see what God, and you'll hopefully have time to share a bit about what God's called you to do in public ministry. But I believe that a lot of men that are listening today, they look at public ministry as somehow greater value than personal one-to-one ministry. And why don't you talk a little bit about the emphasis Jesus placed on one versus the other? Because I think men miss the value in their local church, in their careers. They miss the redemption story and the equal power of God in their local space.
1: Yeah. Well, you cannot deny the importance of public ministry, public evangelism. Jesus was an evangelist. He taught to countless hundreds, thousands of people at one time. So preaching is obviously something that's biblical and important to God, and has been a mechanism that he has used to proclaim, again, the kingdom values since the beginning of time, really. That being said, when you look at Jesus, he also values deeply one-on-one, like you're getting at there, one-on-one conversations with people. And I would say, on a personal note, as an evangelist, revivalist, which I do a lot of, public preaching, that's good. I think it's great. I've seen fruits in that. But I also have seen wonderful fruits in just having conversations. And I think that sometimes men sit in the church and they watch the preacher preach and almost fall into the trap of thinking, well, if I'm not doing that, then I can't be in ministry. And that couldn't be further from the truth. I have the wonderful opportunity of traveling the world preaching. And while I'm traveling, I was told by an airline pilot recently that I fly more miles than he does, and he's a full-time pilot.
2: Wow.
1: So my second full-time job is just being just sitting on a plane. And while I'm sitting on that plane, I'm not necessarily looking to convert people per se, but it does provide a great opportunity to have conversations and meaningful conversations. And I would say,
0: Matthew,
1: yes.
0: Hold that thought, and we'll be right back after this break and listen to more of Matthew Gamble's story. 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
5: 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Soon after, a small group was formed that meets once a month to recite scripture together. It's called I Recite. We describe it as a spiritual potluck.
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0: Welcome back. I'm Chris Lang, your host on Hope on Fire, relevant talk radio for young adults. I'm here in the studio today visiting with my good friend Matthew Gamble, who is visiting us via webcam, our studio cam, all the way from the North Country. And we welcome you back, Matthew.
1: Thank you.
0: Now, when we went to the break, you were talking about traveling in the air and sensing God's divine appointment on your life in that personal space. What was happening while you were flying on your on that example?
1: Yeah, backing up just a little bit, I find that a lot of Christians, and I put that in parentheses because, you know, Jesus never invited us to be Christians. He invited us to be disciples. But I do find that a lot of Christians, especially men, may not feel compelled to share their faith, or they feel insecure about their faith. And really what I find is that as I spend time in the Word getting to know Jesus and just spend time with Him and developing that faith, that I do have a story to tell. And so in traveling in the air, which I do quite a bit of, I've just had multiple conversations. In the last few flights I've taken, God is my witness, I've sat next to a 62-year-old atheist, 40-something-year-old Jew, and several other people, spiritualists, a woman from the San Francisco Bay Area, that's really into spiritualism. And so when I'm by these people, I'll be honest with you, Chris, I know some Christians, it's like their mission to save people. Well, I've come to the place where I recognize I can't save people, and I also can't determine whether they're saved or lost.
2: Right.
1: But I can have a conversation with them. And what I've found lately is, because invariably, if I ask them what they do, they will then return the favor and say, well, what do you do? And I used to say, well, I'm a pastor. And almost every time I would say, well, I'm a pastor, it would build up this wall. The conversation would quickly be over. But now what I say is, well, I'm a speaker. And then that lends itself to them, for them to ask, well, what do you speak about? And at that time, then I say, I travel the world speaking and teaching about the life and teachings of Jesus Christ. And somehow, some way, that seems to open up more of a discussion, because they find that intriguing, that I'm more looking at the life and teachings of Jesus as opposed to saying, well, I'm a pastor that represents a church. It's something more organic. Mm-hmm. And in these discussions, in these conversations, I'm finding that people are much more open, because by and large, they have a positive view of Jesus, but they may not have a positive view of the church.
0: That's a powerful illustration, Matthew. There's no question in my mind that the world's view of Christianity is growing more and more negative from the studies that we see. In fact, I was just reading a survey result that was published by CNN early this year that stated that in the United States, which is still predominantly considered a Christian nation, there's been a big drop in the numbers of people who say they're Christians. And they're not losing it to the Muslims. They're not losing the statistic to the Buddhist or the Hindus. Guess where they're losing it to? The people who say none of the above, because religion has failed them. But these same people in the research in the book Unchristian, which you're familiar with, that just came out recently, these same people have a very positive and favorable view of Jesus, like you said.
1: Yeah.
0: They just don't like institutional religion.
1: Yeah.
0: So talk more about that.
1: Well, yeah, I think that's like the crux of the matter, is that Jesus wasn't about a religion. It, you know, we categorize Christianity and clump that in with all these different world religions. But Jesus wasn't a religion. He says, I am the way, the truth, the life. None of these other people, Buddha, any of these other religious teachers would never have existed if it weren't for God. And according to the Bible, everything that was created through Jesus. So he's mm-hmm. not a religion.
0: Right.
1: He is the way, the truth, the life. He's not a philosophy. He's not a philosopher. He is God. He is the one God. And that's why, as a follower in Jesus, I look to him for all insight to truth, how to live my life. And the beauty is, more than anything else, again, going back to what we established in the beginning of our discussion here, is that Jesus chooses you. He chooses me to make his home.
0: Right.
1: So without him living and abiding in me, and I really think that this is what a lot of men struggle with, is they sit there in church, they watch the pastor preach, they see these people singing these songs, and they're not feeling a connection. They're not feeling a challenge. And could it be that they haven't experienced the abiding presence of Jesus
0: Amen.
1: Himself living in their lives?
0: Amen. I think that is part of the disconnect in terms of the drama and the sense of adventure. My older brother, is an optometrist, and about a year ago, he said to me, I admire what you do in public ministry and broadcast ministry. He says, I wish I could go to India and help people's eyes. He's an optometrist. I wish I could do a mission trip to India, something big for God, he said. Something big for God, as if as if God was looking for something outside of what he was doing. I want to read a quote from The Man God Uses. This is a book by Henry Blackaby, really powerful little book. I would really, really encourage the men listening today to check it out because it's had some powerful impact on my life. Here's one sentence. If we are Christians, we have living in us all of God's provision for a broken world. Mm-hmm. Not some, not just another ideology, not another worldview, all right. of God's provision for a broken world.
1: Right.
0: What do you think about that?
1: The world teaches that you have to have it all together. And Jesus teaches that I've come to die for you because you cannot get it all together. And I want to make my home in you to help you really get your internal life. Because, again, the world focuses so much on your external.
0: Right.
1: And Jesus focuses so much on your internal. And I really think that that's, again, the crux of the matter is Jesus abiding in us. Because when we see his work in and through our lives, we can have confidence and assurance when we go and we're sitting next to the 62-year-old, the gentleman's name is Doug, and I've actually continued dialogue. He lives in New York City, which is about an hour and 15 minutes south of where I live here in Connecticut. And so I look forward to continuing the dialogue with him. And again, there may be a lot of things that Doug has going on, and he's done very well financially for himself, provides for his family, etc. But I still believe that there's more that Doug could be experiencing in this life that is only found with Jesus abiding in him. I will say that I'd love to segue in, if we can, to talk briefly about an experience I've had recently in Australia. Is that good, Chris?
0: Yeah, we've got about 3 minutes left, brother. Take off.
1: All right. Well, back to the public ministry. Recently, on a trip in Australia in October of 2009, I was speaking at a camp meeting. And what shocked the daylights out of me is that this team of volunteers, about 30 of them, that have volunteered every single time I've been to this particular camp meeting, which this last year, this has been the third trip I've taken over there. I come to find out about half of our volunteer group had never been baptized. And the Bible teaches in John chapter 3, verse 5, Jesus says, look, I say to you, unless one is born of water and the Spirit, he cannot enter the kingdom of God. Again, going back to that kingdom of God principle.
0: Yeah.
1: And then he says, that which is born of the flesh is flesh, and that which is born of the Spirit is spirit. Do not marvel that I said to you, you must be born again. And what I came to realize is that out of this group, so out of the 30 or so volunteers, many of them are men,
0: mm-hmm.
1: half of them had not been baptized.
0: Hmm.
1: And then Monday, so out of the nine-day series, on Monday night, we just made a special appeal, simply telling people, because the Bible says in Acts 22, verse 16, it just simply asks the question, why do you wait? Rise and be baptized and wash away your sins, calling on the name of Jesus. And would you know, Chris, that week we had 35 baptisms. The vast majority of those people baptized were men.
0: Hmm.
1: And I just can't help but to believe that the church is waiting for revival, that men are waiting to be challenged to rise up, to become, as the Bible talks about, men after God's own heart. That doesn't mean that you're perfect, that you've got all your stuff together. It simply means that you become, you answer that call that Jesus gave his disciples 2,000 years ago, and you follow Jesus. You don't have it all together. You may not know everything or understand everything, but you are a follower of Jesus. So when somebody asks you, well, what do you believe? Instead of saying, well, I'm a Christian, I think it would be more powerful to say, no, I'm a follower of Jesus. I believe in his teachings, and by his grace, he is abiding in me and working his good and perfect will in and through my life. He is the Alpha and the Omega, the first and the last, the author and finisher of your faith. So I encourage you today, if you're watching, be of good

0: courage, be of strong courage, be a follower of Jesus. In closing, I just want to say two things. One is Dr. Martin Luther King, he says this, if you haven't found something worth dying for, you aren't fit to be living. And Jesus, in my personal life, is the one thing that is worthy of dying for. Secondly, I want to encourage you to check out the book, Why Men Hate Going to Church by David Murrow.
1: You know, these movies like Braveheart and other classics in Hollywood remind us, but faintly, of the great controversy that Christians are all a part of. Men, I hope you will embrace the adventure that Christ can be in your life.
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4: I sought the Lord and he heard me and delivered me from all my fears. David, Psalm 34, 4. Hi, it's Nathan, and this is day 16 of 30 days of pushing back fear. This ancient Israelite warrior and king did not always feel that God answered his prayers. Just a handful of Psalms earlier, he felt quite different. How long, O Lord? Will you forget me forever? How long will you hide your face from me? That's Psalm number 13. I prayed, you heard me. And then just a few Psalms earlier, I prayed and you weren't listening. From the same writer. Fact is, in this complex human journey, simple answers are rare. When I can't see God showing up, it isn't necessarily a sign of small faith. And when I see him showing up, it isn't necessarily a sign of great faith. Jesus knew both sides of the experience, a father who always heard him, and a father who, it seemed, had forsaken him at his worst. Sometimes faith is more about showing up, us showing up, than having an answer for the moment or in the moment. And that's hard.
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5: Psalm 127:1 says, unless the Lord builds the house, they labor in vain who build it. But every once in a while, when things are going along smoothly, you know, I start to feel like maybe I got this parenting thing licked. That's when God will use one of my kids to get my attention. All of a sudden, Barbara and I will start praying what I call the prayer of a helpless parent. Lord, help. God reminds us again that we need him to be in charge and be the builder of our family. Do your children send you to your knees? That's a great place for you to be. Today, pray to God for help in building your home. 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Ask him for wisdom and for a strong commitment to one another. Then pray for your children. Plead with him to build convictions where you can't. God loves the prayer of the helpless parent.
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9: Hello, my name is Christopher Sorensen, and my wife Shannon and I have been missionaries with Adventist Frontier Missions for about 20 years now, working in the country of Thailand. And over the last about 7 or 8 years, we've been serving in the province of Konkan, where we have a center of influence project called Peace Music Academy, where we teach music lessons as one way to make connections and build genuine friendships with the people of Thailand. And so we've been teaching music there and having some really cool experiences. one of which I want to read to you from a recent edition of the Adventist Frontiers magazine, where many of my articles appear.
10: Thailand is a deeply Buddhist nation with over 92% of its population espousing the Buddhist faith. Missionaries had very little success at penetrating this massive spiritual wall. Only about 1.6% of the Thai population is Christian. There are 37 Seventh-day Adventist churches in Thailand, most of which are in northern Thailand. The primary goal of AFM missionaries on the Isan Buddhist Project is to establish an indigenous church planting movement among the Isan Buddhists in Thailand. They will live closely among the people, learning Thai language, study local culture and religion, and build deep friendship to reach this goal. Using what they learn, they will craft evangelistic materials for the Thai Buddhist context. Their aim is to share Christianity in a way that leads to conversations that are deeply meaningful and lasting. Local converts will be disciplined to become leaders in the first church planted and training to plant new churches. In this way, the result will be locally led, newborn Adventist Christian movement that continues expanding God's kingdom in Thailand. In 2014, the Northern Khmer Project merged with Central Thai Project to begin a multifaceted ministry to Thai Buddhists in Khon Kaen. The newly enlarged team runs a music school and focuses on creating worship music and outreach materials carefully crafted to reach Thai Buddhist hearts. Chris Sorensen and his family are currently serving in the Central Thai Project. Chris and his wife are teachers at the music school. Chris will share with us about a young Buddhist girl that wanted to learn more about God and how He used music to help her to have the freedom to worship Him. Here is their story.
9: So this article is entitled Music and Ministry, A Grandmother's Story. When Om first began coming to church and taking music lessons at Peace Music Academy, I remember thinking that she was a very gifted young lady. She was polite, outgoing, and highly conversant for her age. Now, why did she start coming to Peace Music Academy in the first place? One of our members, Grandmother Tongjan, began bringing her to church at the request of her grandmother and primary guardian, Yai Kiet. No doubt, Grandma Tongjan had shared with Yai Kiet about her experiences at our church and how her life had changed since she began to believe in Jesus. She also shared that there was opportunity for Om to spend time with our teachers and learn some English and develop her music skills. So after attending our church and music school regularly, Om's love of God and His people began to grow. I had the privilege of studying the Bible with Om, after which she was baptized. Also, with her grandmother's approval. Everything seemed to be going great in Om's life. Not only was she gifted in music and voice and languages, but also she was good in academics and sports. Her teachers often chose her to be her school's representative in speech competitions and track and field events and even table tennis competitions. In fact, Om was so good at table tennis that one year, she qualified to go to the nationals for competitors in her age group. Her grandmother, Yai Kiet, was so proud of Om's accomplishments, especially in table tennis. But as it often happens, success became an obstacle, a spiritual obstacle for Om. Her teachers began sending her for weeks at a time to intensive table tennis camps where she had to practice from morning until night. Soon after Om was baptized, she told her table tennis coach that she didn't want to compete anymore. She wanted to keep the Sabbath and be more involved in our newly formed Pathfinder Club. Now that did not go over well at all with her Buddhist coach, who immediately went to Om's house and pled with her grandmother to say something or do something to change Om's mind. Yai Giet called Om one Sabbath out of our Pathfinder meeting and demanded that she return home immediately. And Shannon, my wife, took her home. Later, we learned that Grandmother Giet, Yai Giet, had yelled at Om and hit her with a stick and told her that she could not go to church ever again. Om was crying when she texted a message to us telling us that she didn't think that she would ever see us again. Not only was she forbidden to come to church, but she was no longer allowed to even take music lessons at Peace Music Academy. And all of this so that her table tennis success would not be hindered. Now, we all began praying for Om and her grandmother, and we continued trying to reach out to them. And one day, it was the Thai New Year, actually, our church paid them a visit and prayed a prayer of blessing for them. And I believe God gave me an idea at that time, because even though Om could not come to our school to study music, I proposed to take my daughter Alina to Om's house to practice the violin with her every week. Yai Giet was not opposed to that idea. Every week then, while the girls were practicing, I would sit and talk in the living room with Yai Giet. When it was time for one of our regular recitals at PMA, I asked Yai Giet if she would allow her granddaughter Om to perform together with Alina for that event. Thankfully, she agreed, and Yai Giet herself came to see her granddaughter play. Once again, she was proud as a peacock of her daughter, and this time, she was proud for seeing that she was able to play such beautiful music, which really was the highlight of the recital. At the reception afterwards, then, one of our church members approached Yai Giet and asked if she would be willing to allow Om to join a string ensemble practicing at PMA. Grandmother Giet agreed. And then about 2 months later, our PMA director, Teacher Tone, went to visit Yai Giet and asked if she would allow Om to come to PMA every day to practice, because he had a plan. He wanted to see Om become a part-time music teacher and actually earn income to help pay for her own school expenses. Praise God, once again, Yai Giet agreed. And now, today, Om is able to come to PMA and even to church again with no more trouble from her grandmother. But that's not all. About 2 months ago, I arrived at church one Sabbath morning, and who do you suppose I saw at church? That's right, Om's grandmother, Yai Giet. She has officially retired now, and as she is entering into the time when many Thai people begin to focus on their spiritual well-being, she has decided to pursue a relationship with Jesus. This last Sabbath marks 8 weeks in a row that she has attended our church, and we are so glad to have her. One of our other Thai members, Kun Sumali, has recently taken Yai Giet under her wing and befriended her, introducing her to some old Thai Christian songs that she loves to sing. And this Sabbath, Yai Giet and Kun Sumali are going to sing one of those songs as a special music. And what she doesn't know is that our young worship team and international choir are going to spontaneously start playing and singing backup for them, like one of those music flash mobs that you see on YouTube. It should be a lot of fun. And no doubt it will also do much to bond Yai Giet to the rest of the church members. Mr. Music ministry at PMA has been a powerful and delightful opportunity for me and my family to share Jesus over the last few years. And I'm just so thankful for all of you, dear friends, listeners, and supporters, for all of the prayers and the finances that you have contributed to make our project a success. We could not do what we do without you. And so I just want to say a big thank you to you. And for those of you who would like to know more about this project, you can go to www.afmonline.org and click into the missionary tab, scroll way down to the S's for the Sorensen Project, and you will see many articles there that we've written. And if you want to give to the project, there's a tab there that you can click on and just follow the instructions. Very easy to do. Whatever God calls you to do to help our project, we are so grateful. Thank you for the prayers. Thank you for the gifts. Thank you for your interest. And thank you for listening today. God bless you. And until next time, bye-bye.
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1: This is Pastor Dave with another Step to Christ. The soul that is touched by the Holy Spirit will hate its selfishness, abhor its self-love, and will seek through Christ's righteousness for the purity of heart that is in harmony with the law of God and the character of Christ. Paul in Philippians 3:6 talks about touching the righteousness which is in the law. As far as outward acts were concerned, he was blameless. But when the spiritual character of the law was discerned, he saw himself a sinner. Judged by the letter of the law as men apply it to outward life, he had abstained from sin. But when he looked into the depths of its holy precepts and saw himself as God saw him, he bowed in humiliation and confessed his guilt. To receive your free copy of the book Steps to Christ, call us here at Life Talk at 1-800-775-4673.

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6: Hey everyone, thanks for joining us today on New Life Live. I'm your host, Brian Perez, and today's show is made possible by the generous support of our listeners and viewers. So thank you so much for your contributions. We've got some great calls coming up. I see Lori and Lindsay and Talitha here in the studio to answer your questions. We've got licensed marriage and family therapist Chris Williams, as well as clinical psychologist Dr. Jill Hubbard. Always good to be here with you guys. Jill, what's on your mind? Start us off.
7: Hey guys.
6: Hey.
7: Hi. Well, I have a couple things on my mind, okay? And hopefully they somehow fit together. So the need for community in all its imperfection, as well as what drips and pours consistently into our lives.
6: Okay,
7: so these thoughts, they often stem from, I love reflecting on life that has just recently passed. So we all celebrated the 4th of July. So this year I decided to do a barbecue, which I've done often in different years. And it's always going to start out small, right? Just a few people. And then it grows and, you know, it gets close to time and then people cancel and then other people show up, and it's always quite interesting. So there's kind of
8: Who doesn't want to be a part of a Jill Hubbard barbecue?
7: I know, really, right? Chris. Well, and there's a cast of characters, right, that come. There's the friend that's the germaphobe and almost can't come, right? There's the person that comes at the end with the appetizer, the dessert person that cancels, the socially awkward person that ends up, you know, being the life of the party. People, literally, I had people show up. I thought they were at the wrong party. I didn't know them. And then, you know, my friend that helped me the most is like not in one picture. Okay, so, you know, I think about all this, and when you have a community and you've known people a long time, which is a wonderful thing, right? You know all of their flaws and shortcomings, and, you know, of course, there go I as well. I have my own idiosyncrasies. But, you know, a party is about giving a gift to others, right? Yeah. And in turn, you get the gift of their presence. And so it was really one of those times of just whoever shows up, whenever they show up, however they show up, we're here. and it's fine, and all of it is okay. Like the expectations, we're just going to enjoy and have fun. And so in the midst of everyone who was there and who showed up and we were enjoying, it was interesting because all of a sudden there was a big crash and a bench, one of my picnic tables, the legs went out and it like collapsed, and my dad was sitting there.
8: Oh no.
7: And he fell. Yes. And so everybody gathered around and, you know, rallied and were helping him. Unfortunately, he's okay. But it was a little bit scary. And what I realized is this bench has had the constant drip of the sprinklers hitting it. And so there was dry rot in this bench. So week after week, year after year, what was dripping into this bench was tearing it down and destroying it. And I think about, you know, so that was an unexpected, but it made me think about, okay, what drips into our lives?
8: That's good.
7: What pours into our lives, right? A lot of my imperfect friends pour into my life, and that is so perfect. Yeah. I love it. It's so great, and we need that. And so to be thinking about what's the constant drip that's in the back of our minds? Is it negative thoughts, self-doubt, you know, all the things that tear us down and destroy our connections and keep us from coming to the party?
6: Yeah.
7: So it's some things to reflect on.
8: That's really good. Yeah.
6: That was really good. And be assured, Jill, next year, Chris and I are going to crash your party on the 4th of July.
8: Showing
6: so
8: up.
6: Just letting you know.
8: Yeah.
6: All right.
8: At the very end with appetizers.
6: Yes. We'll be right back with your phone calls on New Life Live.
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6: We value everyone watching and listening to New Life Live, as well as people who call in their deepest moments of pain and distress. 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Hey, Robert, thanks for calling in today. How can we help you?
15: I wanted to know, I suffer with depression, been suffering for about 14 years. I've tried committing suicide 11 times. It wasn't by using drugs or weapons, it was by driving erratically. I just didn't feel like I was wanted, or I was felt rejected, and it just built up inside me like really bad. So I didn't know, you know, how to get out of it or and what to do.
8: Robert, have you seen a doctor about this or have been put on any medication or a counselor about this?
15: I have been on medication. Not sure exactly. I don't remember what medication it was, but what it did is I gained weight from it.
8: Yeah.
15: And it messed my breathing up to where I can't talk as much as I used to, but I can't with prayer.
8: Yeah. And have you ever gone to therapy or counseling to address the depression?
15: I am going right now. I'm seeing somebody from the Boyertown Multi-Service who I've been seeing for the past few weeks now. It seems like, you know, it's helping a little bit, but I'm still, and she told me I'm in moderate, I think she said it was moderate depression, which is in between light depression and major depression.
8: Yeah. And one more question, Robert. What's your relational support look like right now? Do you have friends around, family around? Are you part of a church?
15: I am a member of the Hope Community Church right now. I'm right now in a shell right now. I'm very, very shy. I've had so many people tell me I can't do a lot of things, and I start believing I can't. Like, I can play guitar. I wanted to play in a band, and I've had people tell me, well, we don't think you're good enough to play in a band. And they told me, we'd be afraid of putting you up to up against 300 people. And I told them, let's put me up against 25,000 people, and we'll rock the place. I said, because I've got no problem playing guitar in front of people. Mm-hmm. But that's another thing which got me down, depressed. My self-esteem is like so low. I think a blade of grass is like the Empire State Building to me.
8: Yeah, and just real quickly, what about family? Like, parents around, children? Are you married? What does your family life look like?
15: I was married for 28 years. My ex-wife, she was narcissistic, and I had one real wing thing of a time with her. I have a daughter, which we only see each other on Wednesday nights when I go bowling. But family wise, I've got no family. They've all rejected me and threw me out of family.
8: Oh wow!
15: So I'm like in a rock between a rock and a hard place.
8: And what? I'm so sorry. No, I just have one more question. Yeah. Robert, do you struggle with any like excessive alcohol use or substances or anything like that?
15: No, I don't. I've learned about that a long time ago. Okay. God gave me a good he taught me a lot with that. So no, I don't take no drugs or alcohol. I don't smoke or nothing like that.
8: Okay. Yeah.
7: So Robert, what's your understanding, just in brief, of why your family kicked you out?
15: I had my wife, okay, is narcissistic, okay, and she told me, she one day was doing something, and my daughter had an infection down her her private area, and she wanted me to put medicine on her, which I had no intention really wanting to do it, but the key piece I did. And she went ahead and told my family that I touched my daughter inappropriate, and which was a bunch of bunch of malarkey where I didn't. I told her, I said, I did it exactly in front of you, and it didn't make a difference. That's how narcissistic people are. They'll blame you for anything they can.
7: So this was in adulthood that this happened. Yeah. You were already married.
15: Yes, I was married for 28 years.
7: right. And are you and your daughter are good?
15: She said she wants a relationship with me, okay. But every time I want to meet her, it's like she comes up with some excuse. And I've just given up on it now. And I'll be honest with you, and I know a lot of people are probably going to call in and talk about this, but I'm a soft-hearted father, in which I, total money and all the things I bought my daughter. I think I spent about $5,000 on her, and I know I shouldn't have, and I know I shouldn't have done that, but I did it anyway, just to see if I can get a nice relationship with her.
8: Mm-hmm. Yeah.
7: Yeah. Well, clearly, Robert, you've been through a lot of hurt. And people, it sounds like, teaming up against you in some ways, in how it's felt to you. It makes me really sad that you have believed so many lies about your worth, and that your depression has gotten to the place where you have wanted to, be out of your pain. And it's quite understandable. Most of us don't like pain, and we don't like intense pain. And I don't know one person on the planet that likes rejection. It feels absolutely horrible. Mm-hmm. But we do know that, God put you on this planet. He wants you here. And so our job is to do everything we can to help ourselves in this life while we're here. And so I'm glad that you are in with doctors. I'm glad that you are seeing a therapist, because you need someone who will walk beside you and help you sort through all the difficulties in relationship that you have had. And to be able to grieve and be sad. And be sad, you know, like grieving for the feelings that you have had, that you have gotten to such a low place. And to have compassion on you. Because sometimes when nobody else will give it, we have to give it to ourselves. And to be able to see realistically that, you know, no one deserves to off themselves because of someone else's perspective or actions.
8: Yeah.
7: That is not something that that others get to decide for you, and nor their thoughts. And so continuing to work with a therapist, continuing to reject the lies, continuing to grieve the things that you have no control over and that are losses in your life, and then embracing what is true and real and right and good.
8: Yeah, absolutely. And if I could just add on to that, Robert, there is a lot of advances in the medications for psychological conditions,
7: yes,
8: especially depression.
7: Mm-hmm.
8: So there might be a side effect of a weight gain on one particular one, but I want you to stay persistent with your doctor in figuring out the medication that works best for you.
7: Mm-hmm.
8: Because, you know, one psychotropic medication or one medication for depression may work for one person and another for another. And so we have to see what combination works best.
7: And sometimes in the beginning, you need a stronger medication, and some of those do have a side effect of weight gain, right? But as you start to level off a bit, then you can go to a different type of intervention medically in terms of medication for depression.
8: And one last thing is I would really, really encourage you to get into a group, like a life recovery group, even if it's online. Being around other people, talking through your struggles, your hurts, and your burdens and being able to share that with other people relieves it.
7: Yeah.
8: And especially relieves some lingering shame that can be around feeling rejected, feeling worthless, that low self-esteem that you're experiencing. One of the best medicators for that is healthy relationship.
6: 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It's called 8 Steps to Breaking Free from Suicidal Thinking. We'll put that information in the show notes as well if you're watching on Facebook or YouTube, and you can call in to order it too. And last but not least, a week from tonight, we are holding a webinar on grief. 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God bless you, Robert. Thanks for calling in today. And everyone watching and listening, if you can keep Robert in your prayers. Let's talk to Lori now in Charlottesville, Virginia, watching us on YouTube. Hi there, Lori. Thanks for calling in today to New Life Live. Lori, are you there? Did you press mute on your phone? Okay, so let's see if Lori's still there. In the meantime, let's go to Lindsay in Philadelphia. Are you with us, Lindsay?
16: Yes, I'm here.
6: Hi there. Thank you for listening on WBYN. How can we help you?
16: Thank you so much for taking my call. I was listening to the grandmother of the six-year-old who they suspect might have ADHD, and that was my signal to call. I want to encourage that grandmother and the mom of that child to get evaluated.
8: Yeah,
7: that was on Tuesday's show.
16: Even if people are saying that, oh, he seems fine, like other people looking in, they don't know what your life is.
8: That's right.
16: And like only you know what is going on in your home. Any help and clarification you can get is going to be so valuable. So I want to encourage them.
6: Are you in a similar situation, Lindsay?
16: Well, we were. I mean, we still are, but okay. We have gotten some clarification after 11 years.
7: Oh.
16: Yeah, and so we found out last month after a very long process and many years of just trying to figure out what to do, that our daughter does have autism and ADHD.
8: Mm.
16: And yeah. It's been really helpful to have that clarification. We're really, really grateful, and it does, it feels like it fits. But we're also really kind of floundering in terms of, like, now what do we do to help her? Because there are so many different supports available, it's almost overwhelming to know, like, what she really needs. And so what my big question is, how can we help her with anxiety specifically?
8: Mm, yeah. How does her anxiety manifest itself?
16: So it's mostly with social communication. She struggles to... But she often frequently just misunderstands others, their tone of voice, what they mean by what they're saying, and she's frequently misunderstood herself.
8: Mm-hmm. Yeah.
16: And there's a lot of that. And so she's highly conscientious. She's really passionate about the Bible and missions and language, and she has a really strong desire to do the right thing, to follow rules, to please others. And so every time something happens that she feels like there's been some misunderstanding and people are reacting negatively to her, she, especially now with this diagnosis, she sees it as being her fault. Mm. And everything
8: oh,
16: is her.
8: Okay.
16: She thinks everything that she's doing is wrong. And so we go through these conversations multiple times a day where she's worried about disappointing others. She's worried about not living up to God's law. She's agonizing over making her peers mad at her. And often it's something just really small that she's just really agonizing over. And partly what we try to talk about is that all people have a responsibility to work toward understanding each other when they're communicating. So it's not all on her. But we just want to know what can we do to help her? We know the social skills groups and everything. But.
8: Yeah, mm-hmm. Yeah. Well, we are going to head to a break here soon, but what I hope to do first, Lindsay, is also provide hopefully a little bit more clarity. I love the word clarification, clarity, mm-hmm. right? Clarity around what's going on in her internal world, and so we can guide it into what's more helpful and understand the things that aren't as helpful. And the really, really challenging aspect of that sticky anxiety.
6: All right, so Lindsay, stay on the phone. We're going to take our break, and then we'll come back to you when we return here on New Life Live. Thank you all for watching and listening today. We'll be right back.
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6: We are back on New Life Live. I'm Brian Perez, and we're speaking with Lindsay in Philadelphia. Talitha, we see you. Don't hang up. We're going to talk to you afterwards. But Lindsay, you still with us?
16: Yes.
6: Awesome. All right. So how old did you say your daughter was?
16: 11.
7: So she is 11. Okay. So since birth, you've been... Yeah. On the search, you knew something was different.
8: Yeah. Well, it's it's a real challenging situation.
7: It is.
8: You know, I feel like your daughter is aware enough of some of her differences, but she has the social challenges that a person with autism and ADHD has. Mm-hmm. With all of that said, there does seem to be this thing called
7: scrupulosity.
8: Can you say it for me?
7: Yeah, scrupulosity.
8: Phone a friend here. Okay, in scrupulosity, what this ultimately does, or sometimes it's called a good bad split, and that is inside of us, we want to feel secure. We want to feel okay and secure in the world. Scrupulosity says if you're bad or make a bad decision, or if someone doesn't like you, if you're bad, then you cannot be safe, you cannot be secure. Mm-hmm. Life, then anxiety is going to start bubbling up and maybe even shoot through the roof. And so the idea is I have to be good and I have to be right to just be okay.
7: And with both these things, it's hard to feel good and right.
8: Talk to more about
7: with
8: that.
7: With autism and ADHD. And it's often lends itself to black and white thinking.
8: Uh-huh.
7: Right? And so then they also get really stuck on when they've done something wrong and they can't let it go.
8: It becomes obsessive.
7: Oh, extremely obsessive. It's almost, I've heard people say you can't talk them out of it. They have complete meltdowns. Now this may not be your daughter, but she's got the high anxiety. Mm. And with the ADHD thrown in there, there's a lot of impulsivity too. ADHD, a lot of times people feel bad about themselves because they're impulsive, because they can't keep up. So your daughter has kind of the double whammy there with both of these things. But Chris, I think you're onto something. It's this good, bad split.
8: Yeah.
7: Because even people who don't have autism and don't have ADHD say stupid things and misread the room and aren't always 100% right.
8: Yeah.
7: And that's, it sounds like you are trying to give her that perspective, but it's, she can't always receive it from you.
0: Right.
8: Yeah.
7: Right.
8: And so with that, it's modeling acceptance. It's that, hey, this is a real thing. I call it a radical commitment to is and being okay with the is. We don't always have to like it. But that as she has these conditions, one of the things that is, it feels like she's fighting against herself. If there's a way that she can more readily accept it. And part of that, too, is I think being around other people with a similar condition.
7: Right, so that she doesn't feel like the odd
8: person alone.
7: She doesn't feel
8: alone. Yeah, odd person out.
7: And Lindsay, that's where you were talking about the social groups and things like that. And also a place to practice. I've known people that use charts and things to practice understanding what maybe someone's reaction might mean.
8: Yeah.
7: Right? Mm. And to be aware of if they're misreading, like if they're getting a different reaction than they expect, to be able to pause and maybe even ask the other person, maybe I'm not understanding where you're at. Yeah. Explain to me. Mm-hmm. Right?
0: We have that conversation frequently too, that, you know, if you're getting a different reaction, if you're thinking that they're being critical, but you wouldn't think that they would be knowing them. Mm-hmm. That's exactly what you're saying.
7: Yeah. And then the path for growth for her is greater acceptance. So she's 11, so you have to put it in her terms. But the goal here is to be able to not beat yourself up when you do something you deem as wrong or bad. And to be able to love all the sides of you.
8: Yeah.
7: And to love how God made you. Because she's got some superpowers here with both of these, right?
8: Yeah.
7: People are always calling them superpowers now. It's true. With both autism and ADHD. Highly creative, able to really focus on the one hand, over-focus in some areas, right?
8: Yes, and there is these, for lack of a better term, alternative perceptions and perspectives they have of life.
7: Wonderful.
8: And the world around them that I think oftentimes they get trapped inside of themselves. But the more that, to your point, Jill, that they have self-acceptance and that they experience others' acceptance, those things are get permission to get to emerge, to show up. And the superpowers then can be enjoyed by themselves and other people.
6: 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We'll be right back here on New Life Live. Talitha, thank you for your patience. We will get to your call when we come back here on New Life Live. In fact, I'm just going to go over here and lock in Talitha right now. You with us, Talitha?
1: Hey.
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22: 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More than half of all students have said social media made them feel less confident about themselves. 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Over 90% of parents think social media is having a negative impact on their children's mental health. In fact, the Surgeon General suggests adding a warning label that states, social media can be toxic to the mental health of young people. 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
1: Hey, thank you so much for taking my call.
6: Of course. What is going on?
1: Well, I was calling to see, how do you get past a heavy emotional event in your family and forgive the family for what they said and did?
6: They said something to you or about you, or what happened?
1: Yeah. Yeah.
6: When was this?
1: Yeah. So, long story short, I adopted my nephew who was severely abused by my younger sister and her husband. So
2: 2 months. He had over 15 broken or 15 broken and fractured bones. He was failure to thrive, and I did it because I knew he needed a home, and I wanted him to die knowing somebody loved him. And they said I only took him because I messed up on my older kids. I was divorced, and so

0: I needed someone to love me. Like, it still hurts even saying it to you now.
1: Yeah.
0: How do you get past that? Like,
1: now, who are the people saying this?
2: Yeah.
1: Who are the people saying this about you?
0: My brothers and sisters.
1: Are they the same people that abused the children?
0: I'm sorry?
1: Are they the same people that were abusive?
0: No, that's easy to swallow hers.
1: Yeah.
0: Yeah, it's easier to take it from the abuser.
1: So, for sure, but like for the others, why do you think they're like what? I'm trying to figure out what their agenda is here.
2: Right. Were they mad at you for adopting him?
0: Yeah, very much.
2: What did they want to happen?
0: To send him back into the Department of Human Services in Colorado.
1: So what did it?
0: Sent to a healthier family.
1: So they felt like someone would have been a better fit than you.
0: Yeah.
2: Okay.
0: Yeah, but...
1: Huh, but what did they do to intervene?
0: So my brother stepped in and hired a lawyer and fought in court for my son at the time before the Department of Human Services saw me as the... most reliable parent for him to keep a healthy relationship with his biological parents. So
2: your brother wanted him?
0: He did, yeah.
1: Okay, now
2: it makes more
1: helpful
2: sense.
1: Information in the story, yeah.
2: Wait, what did you say?
0: My brother was adopted also and severely abused by his biological parents also. Mm. And so there was that, like, I can save a child kind of feel.
2: Yes.
0: Is what I have read up and come to believe what mm-hmm. the reaction was. But nobody likes to see a child in that situation. And when the doctor said he was going to die, I really had no ill intent.
2: Mm-hmm.
0: I just wanted this baby to know love because he didn't for 2 months.
1: Wow.
2: Mm-hmm. Yeah, it sounds like your family has its own issues and dysfunction. The sister who is the biological mom, does she have contact with her son?
0: Doesn't because I set up healthy boundaries and she didn't like those healthy boundaries that I set in place.
2: Mm-hmm.
0: I noticed with her first child that was taken away, those healthy boundaries were not set in place.
2: Mm-hmm.
0: And the child ended up having confused growing up life. And I wanted my son to have the most successful way of living that I could set up for him. And one of those was setting up healthy boundaries of when people hurt you, we can say no. That's okay.
2: Right.
0: In a healthy, respectful way.
2: Yeah. And Talitha, do you have a support system? And who would those people be?
0: I really don't. But I am thankful that I have prayer, and I love to read about mental health.
2: Okay.
0: I have a beautiful friend that has been friends with me for over 30 years, so she is my biggest.
2: Okay, well, that's a support person.
3: Yes.
2: Because
3: yes,
2: I was going to say, prayer is good. We want you to pray. Yes. Reading's good. But you can't be in isolation. And your family, it doesn't sound safe. I mean, I mm-hmm. you know... You try to have relationship to the degree that you can have relationship, right? But there has to be boundaries there. And everybody is upset by what happened in your family.
1: Mm-hmm.
2: And everyone's trying to make sense of it. And it sounds like there's a lot of accusations going in a lot of directions. And you've already described your brother's situation. So he wanted to be the rescuer. He has some unresolved issues that he wanted to fulfill. None of us are void of having some of our own issues end up in the mix of our motivation. We just don't let those be the sole motivators, right? Mm-hmm. And so to be aware, you know, sure, maybe some of what they've said, you know, you can look at that and see, okay, while it's hurtful, what part is true, what's valuable for you to reflect on, but also then you know what your motivation has been and what you are putting at the forefront. So then you need other people outside of your family even to be your support system, like this friend. And you probably need more than one friend to come alongside you in raising this child. Talitha, are you married?
0: No, ma'am. I'm okay. Divorced.
2: Okay.
0: Which was another thing that the family had that was, you know, against.
2: Right. So you haven't had a perfect life, so you're unworthy?
0: No.
2: Of raising this child? Is that the gist?
0: I definitely have my faults.
2: Right. And yet the courts deemed you the most adequate parent.
0: Yes.
2: Okay.
1: Okay. So to reiterate your point, Jill, this sounds like there is a tremendous amount of what is unsafe, also tremendously unhealthy.
2: Mm-hmm.
0: Yeah.
1: My best direction for you is, Talitha, I want you to get into your own therapeutic work.
0: Mm-hmm. Okay.
1: Getting into therapy, especially with a therapist who understands trauma and trauma in family systems, is really important. Because what that will do is, before you look at what it means to reconcile, you have to know what healthy relationship looks like first.
2: Mm-hmm.
1: To know what you're reconciling, or unfortunately, what may at times may be irreconcilable. Meaning that, like, hey, I may put expectations on other people that they are simply unable to meet. And so those expectations, all they do is hurt me and cause resentment towards other people. So when we get into that deeper work and we understand the system of abuse and trauma and how it infects relationships and how it actually forms relationships, or shall I say deforms relationships,
2: mm-hmm.
1: Then we get the clarity around what healthy relationship and what can I do before I jump into trying to reconcile what may be irreconcilable at the moment.
2: Mm-hmm.
1: One of my terms in all of this is the devil's in the details, but if the devil's in the details, so is God, so you got to get in the details.
2: Mm-hmm.
1: And that's where a lot of this will come up, because if someone's speaking for your motivation for you and then using something like this against you, there is a lot of details in there. Mm-hmm. One, it's an unhealthy and very damaging relational behavior, but there's a lot of things in there.
2: Right. And it may be that there needs to be repair between you and your brother.
1: Yeah.
2: And maybe letting him know you're sorry that he didn't get picked.
1: Yeah, yeah.
2: Right? And that you would love for him to be an uncle that could speak into this child's life.
1: Yeah, but we got to see if it's safe first.
2: But we've got to see, yes.
1: Safe
2: exactly.
1: and healthy first.
2: That's down the road.
1: Yeah, yeah.
3: Talitha, we're going to find one of our counselors in our network to help you, so stay on the phone. Really quick question, because we're going to break. How's your little boy doing now?
0: Wow, he's so squishy. He's 5 now. The adoption's done, and it's a beautiful story.
1: Oh,
3: that's great.
0: Yeah. Awesome. Thank you for asking.
3: Yeah, we're going to ask our viewers and listeners to pray for you and your little boy and the situation, that it'll get resolved in the best possible way. We will be right back here on New Life Live.
4: 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Stephen Arterburn is the best-selling author of over 50 books, including the Every Man's Battle series, concerning men's moral integrity issues.
5: One of your jobs as a dad is to plant the Word of God in your children's lives. Here's a great promise. 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The grass withers and the flowers fall, but the word of the Lord stands forever. How can you help your children recognize that the Bible is the word of God and has relevance for their lives? Well, first, surround your kids with great resources. Children love Bible stories filled with action, like David and Goliath and Christ's birth. When your children are young, read to them and discuss the scriptural content. And second, without preaching, share what you're learning from God's word yourself. This will motivate your children to learn. Most importantly, ask God to create a love for His Word in their hearts. At this point, you may be thinking, these points are all fine, but you don't know my kid. He hates church and will have nothing to do with anything that comes close to smelling spiritual. Well, I know it's not easy. Life is complicated, and the issues surrounding our spiritual lives aren't always lucid. I want to reassure you, however, with the hope of Proverbs 22:6, train a child in the way he should go, and when he is old, he will not turn from it. No matter what happens, don't stop trying, and never stop praying.
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7: 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Again, it's called Rescue, Your First Step Toward Healing. 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So we're going to read one of those emails right now. It is from Candace, and her main question is, how do I get my family to acknowledge my difficulties living with a husband who has ADD? We've been married for over 50 years, says Candace. I was not aware of my husband's struggles until after we got married. The final straw was when he emptied our savings account and deposited $14,000 into a Bitcoin machine as part of a scam. My sisters brush me off and tell me to choose my battles, or that it's all a part of aging. I feel so lost, alone, and hopeless in this ongoing, never-ending battle. So, how do we help Candace? How do we, what she wants to know, how do I get my family to acknowledge this? Will it be possible for the family to acknowledge it?
2: I'm wondering why that's her main need. And question.
1: Like,
2: right?
1: It seems like a lot of money drained, and I don't think acknowledgement from your family is going to help that.
2: Yeah. So why is she looking to them to, in a sense, validate her feelings?
1: Yeah.
2: I think seeking some help, perhaps some marital help with her husband. If he is, it sounds like she didn't realize he was ADD. I don't know when she said he was diagnosed, but is he in any treatment for that? What responsibility does he take for any of his impulsive behavior?
1: Yeah. Okay. I'm so sorry, though. There's too many disconnects here for me.
2: Yeah.
1: Right? I'm like, because it would be way easy to blame taking, what was it, 14,000? How much was it?
7: $14,000.
1: And putting it in, out of an account and putting it into Bitcoin.
2: Yeah.
1: That's beyond impulsive.
2: Right, that is. No.
1: That takes intentionality. That takes planning. That takes research.
2: And so, is he just ADHD?
1: Well, my point is this.
2: Is there some bipolar here?
1: This is dangerous because when we ascribe the wrong problem to the problem, we will never get the right solution. So discounting this behavior towards ADHD, one, is insulting to ADHD.
2: Right. So, right.
1: But most importantly here is that there is a a financially dangerous and damaging decision here that needs clear boundaries around. And this is much more of a marital issue than it is a familial issue.
2: Yes, I don't understand that at all. And, and that the family's minimizing it.
1: And I get her position of just like, she may be feeling like she's crazy because everyone else is telling her to just quote unquote deal with it.
2: Right.
1: And she's probably looking to draw strength from them to make a better decision, set a boundary, or go in a particular direction.
2: Yeah.
1: And so what I would say is they're not going to be the provider of that strength that you need, but you do need that strength. The intention of wanting their acknowledgement, I think, is right and good, other than the fact that they're not going to do it. It doesn't reflect reality. And so getting them to acknowledge it is like getting your husband to stop doing this. You've got to do something yourself. Going back to the book, Take Your Life Back, you've got to set boundaries. You've got to have hard conversations. There's something going on in the marriage here, in his decision-making, that's putting you at compromise that needs to be addressed.
2: Well, right. And some of the boundaries may be that she has to, safeguard their accounts.
1: Absolutely.
2: Right? Because he's been proven untrustworthy.
1: Yeah.
2: And so that they don't lose everything, right?
1: Exactly.
2: You have to stop the bleeding.
1: Yeah.
2: First.
1: Yeah. And so there might be I'm not saying ADD isn't a part of it, but that's not it.
2: Yeah.
1: There's something else going on inside of him, what I would call a desperate energy. And the reason I can say that is desperate decisions are usually driven by desperate energy. What is his fears? What are his concerns?
2: Yeah.
1: What is he? He's looking at some sort of financial windfall as a rescuer for what in his life? You know? And those are the things that need to be addressed. If you address the ADHD, you don't get to the actual problem.
2: Right.
1: Yeah.
2: Right. Well, and the fact that the family is saying, pick and choose your battles, what else?
1: What other battle?
2: What else? I mean, if this one is one that you're picking and choosing and not picking it, what other things has he done? Right?
1: Yeah.
2: That are of perhaps greater magnitude.
1: That's a really, really good point, Jill, because that goes back to she needs to take, you know, Candace, you need to take further action to protect yourself against dangerous and unsafe relational behavior. And I'm not, you know, we obviously here at New Life, we say it all the time, we are for marriage. And we
2: absolutely
1: are for the marriage
2: and you've been
1: covenant.
2: Married 50 years.
1: Yeah. So we want that to work, but we also don't want people harmed in the
2: right. And she also mentioned that her family said, well, it's just part of aging. So what is going on in his cognitive abilities? And what stage of life are they in? So, Candace, we have a lot more questions.
1: Yes.
2: Do you think you could call in?
1: Yes. And who knows? There might be an abundance of financial resources where they're saying, hey, $14,000
2: is not that big of a deal.
1: Like, all of that can be true. But there's something about where you're experiencing this real, real challenge that people aren't acknowledging it.
2: And you're needing support.
1: Yeah. And I would say it may not come from your family or extended family. You may need to seek that support other places.
7: That's the thing we don't like to hear, because we want to be able to go to our family for support, for, hey, husband just drained $14,000 into this Bitcoin scam, and there's so many scams. Maybe he's fallen for other scams before. And that's why the family is saying, you know, it's all a part of aging. And sadly, the older population does fall for these things. And we hear about that all the time, and it's horrible.
2: Yeah, and she wants a little empathy, too,
1: yes,
2: right?
1: Yes, absolutely, like which is all healthy and good.
2: Yes, that is good, a good desire.
1: Yeah.
7: Yeah, so maybe we can connect you with a counselor in your area who can help you not just with, you know, these situations, but others, you know, and finding out what it is that your husband might be doing. Because, if the family said to choose your battles, there might be other things going on here, some underlying things, some things they know about that have happened, and who knows? But we can help you here at New Life. 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So is a separate number that we have for you to leave a voicemail. But that's all the time we have on today's episode of New Life Live. Thanks for joining us. For Dr. Jill Hubbard and Chris Williams, I'm Brian Perez, and we'll see you next time here on New Life Live.
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1: You know, parents really must work together. 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
1: There's a lot of different ways to handle parenting decisions, but being able to support one another in those decisions is really important. 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And when a mom or dad takes time to check in with them, it speaks volumes to the children about respecting the step-parent. In parenting, go the extra mile, because united you stand, but divided, they fall. For Family Life Blended, I'm Ron Deal.
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7: Hello, listening friends. Would you like to hear an amazing fact? Engineers in the U.S. have created the world's most powerful magnet. The magnet, known as the central solenoid, was designed to make up the heart of the world's largest fusion reactor, called the ITER, which stands for International Thermonuclear Experimental Reactor. It's essentially a sun simulator, using the same process that powers the sun to potentially offer nearly limitless clean energy. When fully assembled in France, the 1,000-ton central solenoid magnet will be 59 feet tall and 14 feet wide, and it'll be capable of producing a magnetic field measuring 13 Teslas. That comes to about 280,000 times stronger than the Earth's magnetic field, making it strong enough to lift an entire 100,000-ton aircraft carrier. And that's some magnet. Friends, you know, the Bible talks about an even more powerful force capable of lifting the whole human race. Stay with us. We're going to learn more on this edition of Bible Answers Live.
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7: Welcome, listening friends. 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We're also streaming right now. 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
8: My name is John Ross. Good evening, friends, and Pastor Doug. It's good to be able to do Bible Answers Live again. We were out of out of town for a couple of weeks, but it's nice to be back and take Bible questions. We are live, as Pastor Doug mentioned. And if you have a Bible question, we'd love to hear from you. Pastor Doug, you opened the program talking about a very powerful magnet. And of course, we use magnets every day in everyday life. It's got a number of very practical and uses that we use all the time. But to build a magnet big enough, you can just imagine a magnet that could actually lift an aircraft carrier. That's almost beyond belief. And yet, they're trying to do that.
7: I know. I guess they've got that done. This sun generator that they're building, and they think that it's going to be able to go online by, well, initial testing 2025. They think by 2040 they are going to be able to produce fission nuclear energy that is, you know, virtually free of any outside resources. And it's a pretty complicated science, but this magnet needs to be powerful enough to hold these protons that are wanting to explode in position. It sounds pretty scary, actually. Yeah, lift up an aircraft carrier with a magnet. That's really something. That's a lot of power. Makes me think about a bigger power you read about in the Bible. And Jesus is speaking in John 12, verse 32. And he said, if I, even I, am lifted up from the earth, will draw all people to myself. And this he said, signifying what death he would die. Through Christ being lifted up on the cross, the love of God is demonstrated, and there is a drawing, attraction, there's a power that when people see the love of God, the Bible says the goodness of God leads us to repentance, and we love him because he first loved us. And it's seeing the love of God, that's where that drawing power comes from, that power of love. And it can lift the whole world out of selfishness and sin.
8: You know, probably a number of our folks who are listening, you maybe heard the phrase, the power of the cross. Well, there is power in the cross. It's the power in the demonstration of God's love for fallen humanity. We have a book that talks about that. It's called The High Cost of the Cross, and we'll be happy to send this to anyone who calls and asks. It's free. If you're in North America, all you have to do is call the number 1-800-835-6747. And as for the book, it's called The High Cost of the Cross, and we'll be happy to get that in the mail and send it to you. If you're listening outside of North America, you can go to the Amazing Facts website, just amazingfacts.org or .com, and you'll be able to read the book right there online. It's called The High Cost of the Cross. Well, Pastor Doug, before we get to our Bible questions, we always like to begin with a word of prayer, so let's go ahead and do that now. Dear Father, once again, we are grateful for this opportunity to open up your word and study. We know the Bible is your book. It is the most important book that we could ever read and study, but we need the Holy Spirit to guide us, to lead us into a clear and full understanding of Bible truth. So bless our time together. Be with those who are listening. We ask this in Jesus' name. Amen.
7: Amen.
8: Well, Pastor Doug, the first caller that we have is Rick, and he is listening in Canada. Rick, welcome to the program.
9: Yes, thank you. Good evening, pastors. How are you?
7: Great, and thanks for your patience.
9: Hey, no problem, no problem. What I'm looking for tonight, pastors, is to get some clarification on Genesis 9:3.
7: Yes.
9: Where it speaks about every moving thing lives shall be food for you. I'm just trying to get some clarification on that versus Genesis 1:29, as well as what's described in Leviticus. Trying to get some clarification on what the intent of that.
7: Yeah, well, when you read in Genesis 9, and God tells Noah after the flood that you're free to eat of the moving, living creatures, up until the time of the flood, the only time they might have eaten meat would have been for a sacrifice, because the sacrificial system was established before the flood. But people were largely vegetarians. You know, God told Adam and Eve, and most of their posterity was probably eating a largely vegetarian diet. Eating meat was a rare exception. But after the flood, all the vegetation is destroyed. And so God said, well, now you might eat freely of the foods. But he specifies in Genesis 7:2 what those animals are. So if you read in Genesis 7, verse 2, he says, you'll take with you seven of every clean animal, male and female. And then he says, of the animals that are unclean. So God has made a distinction between the clean and the unclean. So what he says in Genesis chapter 9, verse 3, is following the criteria of Genesis 7. Of the clean animals, you're free to eat. He wasn't saying that now man could now eat buzzards and skunks. And I mean, you know, obviously there's some things that no one would even think of eating.
9: Right, exactly. I'm just looking for some clarification, because some individuals are taking that as in they can eat anything that they wish.
7: Yeah, well, it's like Mark Twain said, a person convinced against their will is of the same opinion still. If some people have their mind made up, they want to eat something, you can show them lots of scripture. But if they want to go by what the Word of God says, it's pretty clear that what you sow, you're going to reap. And God does care that our bodies are the temple of the Holy Spirit.
9: Agree. I couldn't agree with you more. I thank you for your time and thanks for the clarification. Have a good night.
7: Thank you, Rick. Appreciate your call.
8: You know, Pastor Doug, we got a study guide called God's Free Health Plan and actually talks about these verses that was related to the question. 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It's one of the Amazing Facts study guide lessons. It's the number to call is 800-835-6747. And again, the lesson is called God's Free Health Plan. I'm just actually looking at it right now. I've got it open on my computer. Just a wealth of information from Scripture as well as things from science.
7: And it's beautifully illustrated.
8: It is. Yep. If you have not yet seen the study guide, you need to call and ask. 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We've got Dan listening in Richland. Dan, welcome to the program.
10: Good afternoon.
7: Hi.
10: Hi, Doug and John Ross. Hey, I've got a question about handing out Bible tracts. I went to the pastor and asked him about handing out some Bible tracts for Sabbath, and he said he thought it would deter people and asked me, where in the Bible does it say hand out Bible tracts? And I said, well, I said, if you love me, ask, do you love me? Feed my sheep. So is there anything, is there any restrictions on how you spread the gospel?
7: Well, obviously, yeah, that's a good question. You know, if you're looking for a verse that says, thou shalt hand out Bible tracts, keep in mind, I think everyone knows that the printing press wasn't really invented until 1,500 years after Jesus by Gutenberg. And one of the first books they printed on the printing press was a Bible. But the idea of sharing the gospel and sharing information, you know, Jesus said, go and teach all nations. That's the Great Commission. And if you can do it through word, you can do it through the written word. We're doing it right now through the word on radio and television. And there's certainly nothing wrong with that. I mean, God wants us to be tactful. You don't want to accost people and you know, drive them away. But there's nothing wrong with offering free literature to people if they're open.
8: Yeah, in Revelation chapter 1, we find a blessing on those who read, those who hear, and then those who keep the things that are written in the book. And it's talking about the book of Revelation, but also the Bible as a whole. So right there in Scripture, we find a great blessing for those who read and hear. And if that means sharing literature so they can read, they can hear, well, of course, that's in harmony with what the Bible teaches. Now, as Pastor Doug mentioned, we need to recognize, usually a good way to share literature is to begin a conversation with somebody. And if they have an interest or they have a question on something, maybe they're going through a crisis in their life and you have an appropriate tract or a little book that you can give them, that's a great way to share literature with people. You just want to push stuff on them when they don't want it.
7: Yeah, and Amazing Facts, we've got a whole lineup of sharing literature called Amazing Facts Tracts. Mm-hmm. So we believe in giving out tracts. A lot of people order them from us. By the way, there is a verse in 2 Timothy 4:13. Paul said to Timothy, and bring the cloak I left at Troas when you come, and the books, especially the parchments. So they did believe in literature, and Paul told Timothy, study to show yourself approved. So they did read, they did study, and they did, he said, bring me a tract, bring me parchments.
8: All right, thanks for your call, Dan. We've got Samuel listening in Wisconsin. Samuel, welcome to the program.
11: Thank you, brothers, for taking my question.
7: Yeah.
11: I read in Paul's letter to Timothy, requesting him to come to the church of Philippi, in chapter 2, verse 26, a name is mentioned, Epaphrodites, as Timothy's assistant. Mm-hmm. Can you comment on that individual?
7: Epaphrodites, yeah. I think he's mentioned not only in Philippians chapter 2, verse 25, he's also mentioned in Philippians, let me see, that would be 4:18. It says, indeed, I have all and abound and am fully received from Epaphrodites the things that you sent. So he had been sent from Timothy to Paul, who I think was in prison at this time. See, it said, you know, so he's one of the Christian, one of the believers, and he's a close friend of both Paul and Timothy. And he was being used to communicate messages and material between Timothy and Paul.
8: Yeah, you know, I'm just looking at a little bit of a commentary on this verse here on my computer, and it says that he was believed to be a minister at Colossae in Asia Minor. So he had some leadership position or responsibility in the church. And so he knew Paul. And sounds like they had worked together and stayed in communication.
7: Yeah, and he brought some kind of an offering to some support to Paul. And so it's like a sweet-smelling aroma that usually means that there's some kind of offering that was given.
8: And the name is Greek, and it's actually related to a Greek goddess. So it's pretty clear that he was probably not a Jew. He was a convert to Christianity. He was a Greek.
7: Well, thank you. Appreciate your question, Samuel. I hope that helps a little bit.
11: Thank you very much, gentlemen.
7: I don't think we've ever had that question before.

There's danger out there. It lurks on highways and quiet neighborhood streets. It's more likely to kill you than a shark and more terrifying than the biggest snake. Distracted driving claims lives every day. Every notification.

0: Yeah.
1: Good one.
0: All right, we've got Jeff in Montana. Jeff, welcome to the program.
2: Good evening.
1: Evening.
2: I had a question about predestination, and if God knows who will be saved and who will be lost, not saying that he decides that, but if he knows all things, does the Holy Spirit still work on the hearts of those he knows will be lost? And would that be casting pearls before swine?
1: Okay, good question. Well, yes, God does know all things, but Jesus, I think, wants us to preach the gospel to the whole world. Some will believe, some won't. I believe the Holy Spirit strives with every person. Because God knows that there are some people that will ultimately not choose to follow him, I don't think that he's like a hospital that does triage and they say, well, that one's not going to make it, so don't waste any resources on them. You know what I mean? Like in an accident. So God, he pours all of his resources into anybody that has potential. Whether or not they're saved is usually dependent on their choice. He says, you know, all that come unto me, I will receive. So because God knows it doesn't mean that God is participating in their being lost or withholding his love from them.
0: Mm-hmm. We have a verse in John chapter 1, verse 9. It's talking about Christ, but it's also referring to the Holy Spirit. It says, that is the true light which gives light to every man that cometh into the world. So the Holy Spirit is speaking to everyone. The gospel invitation has gone to all. That's why Jesus said, whosoever believeth, and he's baptized. So it's for everyone. The invitation is for everyone. The Holy Spirit will be speaking to everyone. God knows what they're going to do, but God gives everyone the same opportunity.
1: Yes. And so, yeah, Jeff, that we do have a book that talks about, can a saved man choose to be lost? It talks about predestination, and we can send you a free copy.
0: The number to call for that is 800-835-6747. The book, again, is called, Can a Saved Man Choose to be Lost? And, of course, this is for anyone who would give us a call, 800-835-6747. Again, if you're outside of North America, take a look at the Amazing Facts website. We've got Deanna in Loma Linda, California. Deanna, welcome to the program.
3: Thank you. I have a friend here from Taiwan that's hoping you're going to get some evangelistic meetings in her country soon.
1: I'd love to do it.
3: And my question is, there's 12 gates mentioned in heaven, and where we enter after the tribes of the sons of Jacob. Is there a reason that we have to go in a certain one?
1: Yeah, good question. When it talks in Revelation, Pastor Ross may have the verse in Revelation, was it 22?
0: Chapter 21 talks about the New Jerusalem, yes.
1: And the 12 gates are there, or?
0: I'm looking at it right here. Let me find it.
1: So God is not saying you have to go in or out of a particular gate. I think the reason there's 12 gates is because the Lord chose 12 apostles. There's 12 tribes. And it's like there's these different personalities. And, you know, it seems like God's church is made up of all different people. You got Andrew, who's very quiet, and Peter, his brother, very loud. And it's like, whoever you are, you know, the high priest had 12 stones on his breastplate. They're all different stones. They're all precious stones. And it's like God is saying, I got a gate for everybody. You know, I've made people to be different. I'm not a cookie cutter God. And so there's a gate for everybody.
0: Yeah, it's actually an easy verse to remember. Revelation 21, 12 talks about 12 gates. So
1: yeah.
0: There it is. Talks about the 12 gates into the New Jerusalem.
1: 2112, 12
0: there
1: gates.
0: There you go. All right. Well, hope that helps, Deanna. Thanks for your call. Good question. We've got Tammy listening in Virginia. Tammy, welcome to the program.
4: Hello.
0: Yes, you're on the air.
4: Okay. I would like to know some Bible verses that tell me whether women can be or not to be pastors of a church, and is a judge like Deborah in the Bible, is she considered a leader such as a pastor? And the same goes for Miriam and the other prophets, the women prophets in the Bible.
1: Yeah, good question. And I know it's a very sensitive question today because of just, it seems like there's been a lot of discussion on gender issues all over the map in the world today. But I'm going to tell you what the Bible says. The Bible tells us that men and women are of equal value. When you read in Galatians 2:28, the Lord says, you know, there's neither male or female, meaning that, you know, the salvation, availability, and the preciousness of every soul. God doesn't value Jews more than Gentiles or men more than women. He values everybody the same. But obviously, there are distinctions of roles between men and women. You know, women clearly have three physiological functions that men do not even have. So, you know, the role of women in families is going to be different. in the Bible, you see that the role of women was different than the role of men. You do have women that served as prophetess in the Bible. You got Huldah and Miriam and Deborah. And I mean, technically, Mary uttered a prophecy when she was called. I don't know that you'd call her a prophet, but there's never an example in the Bible of women serving in the capacity of apostle, pastor, or priest. Those roles that were, you know, only have men doing baptizing in the Bible, when the kings that were chosen were all men that God chose. So you do see a distinction in the roles, and I think that plays out in the families. The Bible talks about the relationship of men should be the servant leaders in the families. That doesn't mean they should be despots or dictators, but they should lead. The Bible says, husbands, love your wives as Christ loved the church and gave himself for her. That's in Ephesians chapter 5. So, you know, Paul also says that there's a distinction between the ministry of men and women in the church, and there's several verses. So probably the best thing would be to send you, we've got a booklet on that because we get this question every now and then. It's the role of women in ministry. God calls every believer to minister using their gifts, but there's a distinction in the roles.
0: Mm-hmm. And again, we'll be happy to send this to anyone who calls and asks. The number is 800-835-6747. The book is called God's Role for Women in Ministry. We'll send that to anyone in North America. If you're outside again, just go to the Amazing Facts website. Tammy, thank you for your call. We have got Matthew listening in Mississippi. Matthew, welcome to the program.
5: Hello.
1: Hey, Matthew.
5: How are you doing?
1: You're doing good.
5: Hey, brothers, it's a blessing to have you guys on air.
1: Well, thank you. Now, you may want to turn down your radio in the background because you'll notice a delay and it could confuse you.
5: Okay. My question is Isaiah 65:20. It is speaking of death in that verse. And I have always been bewildered about that because this is in speaking of the new heaven and new earth. Can you explain that for me?
1: Yeah, and if you read in Isaiah chapter 65, when you start with verse 17, it says, behold, I create a new heavens and a new earth, and the former will not be remembered nor come into mind. So it's talking about, you know, Jerusalem is a joy, her people are rejoicing. It says, no longer will weeping be heard. Well, if there's no weeping and there's no crying, and it says, no more shall an infant from there live but a few days. They used to have a high mortality of infants. That's verse 20. Nor an old man that has not fulfilled his days. For the child will die 100 years old. Now, that's a difficult translation. The word die there in Hebrew can also be translated cease. And it means that a child will not even cease to be a child until it's 100 years old, because people are living forever. If you look in Genesis, you'll notice that some of the early patriarchs, they didn't get married until they were older than 100. And so it's basically saying in heaven, we're going to return to God's plan where children grow up much more slowly. It says, nor will there be an old man that does not fulfill his days. You're not going to have people, young or old, dying. You read in Revelation, there is no more death there. But a sinner being 100 years old will be a curse, meaning that the memory of the sinners are a curse forever, even after 100 years.
5: Right.
1: Does that help at all?
5: Well, yes, that helps. I have always been bewildered by that because, I mean, here I see the word die, speaking of death, in the new heaven and new earth, and that just does not add up with Scripture.
1: Yeah, so if you just understand there in Hebrew, it says, for the child will not even cease until it's 100 years old. A child shall cease 100 years old, meaning it'll cease to be a child. I mean, you've never looked at someone 80 years old and say, you're a kid.
5: Right.
1: So it's telling us that people are going to be living forever.
5: Right. Okay.
1: Now, yeah, when you also, you can read in Malachi chapter 4, speaking of the new earth, says that the people will go forth and grow up. So there are children in heaven. Isaiah 11 says that, I think it's Isaiah 11, that the child will play on the hole of the venomous serpent, but it will not hurt or destroy. So there are children in heaven, but they don't stay children forever.
0: Mm-hmm.
1: They're just going to grow more slowly, because then you enter eternity as an adult.
0: Mm-hmm. All right. Well, thank you, Matthew. Good question. We got Shayla listening from Rock Hill, South Carolina. Shayla, welcome to the program.
6: Hello. Thank you for taking my call.
1: Yes.
6: I'm calling to find out and learn more about salvation. I'm a little bit confused because Hebrews 10 and 26 and 27 says there will be no more sacrifice but a certain fearful looking for judgment. And in Romans 9, 18 through 23, it says God will have mercy on whom he chooses, and some of us are made for destruction. If I'm seeking God and seeking salvation out of fear of hell, then

0: That's not genuine repentance, is it?
1: Well, it can be a starting point. You know, even John the Baptist, when he was preaching, he said, "Who has warned you to flee from the wrath to come?" And when God's angels led Sodom, let Lot and his daughters and wife out of Sodom, he said, "Flee." And so wanting to avoid hell can be a starting point, but you want to get to the place where you're not just running from something, but you're running to Jesus. And so, and by the way, in Hebrews 10:26, where it says, "For if we sin willfully," that actually translates, "If we continue to sin." The word "sin" there is, it's talking about an ongoing. If we continue to persist in sinning willfully, we're not resisting, we're not repenting, then there's no more sacrifice. But in Romans, when it tells us that, you know, some are appointed to destruction, yeah, God said he's appointed those who resist his grace to destruction. But Jesus said, "Whosoever will, let him come." And, you know, Christ says, "Come unto me, all you who labor and are heavy laden, I will give you rest." The Lord wants everybody to be saved, and that's including you.
2: And just the context a little more, then Romans chapter 9, if you read up a little earlier, starting verse 14, it's really talking about nations. It's not talking about individuals. The point that was being discussed by Paul in Romans was, why was Israel chosen as a nation through which God would work, through the Messiah, who the Messiah would come? Why not some other nation? And Paul is making the point that God is the one who chooses some nations and chooses others. And it's talking about the nation of Israel. It's not talking about individuals here, because everyone has the opportunity for salvation.
1: Yeah, he compares Esau and the Edomites with Jacob and the Israelites. That's correct.
2: That's the context there. Does that help, Shayla?
0: Yes. Thank you.
2: You know, we want to encourage you as well. I think you'd really enjoy the book that we offered at the beginning of the program called The High Cost of the Cross. And it's talking about what Jesus has done for us and how we can have salvation in him. We'll be happy to send that to you or anyone who calls and asks. The number again is 800-835-6747. That's 800-835-6747. Ask for the book, The High Cost of the Cross. And we'll be happy to send that to anyone who calls and asks.
1: You know, Pastor Ross, we have a couple of minutes just before, I should say a few seconds before we're going to our mid-program break. And I'd just like to mention something that we'll be mentioning along the way. Amazing Facts is having a big evangelistic extravaganza, if I can use that term. And it's going to be October 15. It's called Panorama of Prophecy. Any church in North America can participate in this program, and we'll be giving you more details along the way. We've got a website called Panorama of Prophecy. You're going to want to sign up your church or your home group and bring some souls to Christ. We're going to be doing a full evangelistic program, October 15, November 13. We'll be right back.
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4: Don't be caught unprepared for the final events of Bible prophecy. An international pandemic killing thousands, riots ripping communities apart, a global economic implosion. Many are wondering, is this the end of the world? Few question the military, economic, and technological might of the United States. So if we really are facing the last days, if these worldwide catastrophes are really harbingers of the end, shouldn't we expect the United States to play a key role in the final events of Bible prophecy? The book of Revelation provides unmistakable clues. And to help you understand them, Amazing Facts is releasing America in Bible Prophecy. It's going to take you step by step in identifying the global forces at work in these last days. You might be surprised what the Bible really says. You owe it yourself to find out. So get yourself a copy of America in Bible Prophecy.
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1: 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That's 800-463-7297. Also have another number that we share during the program for free resources. We give away a lot of free study resources, and we just send it to people when they ask. And we're also streaming on Facebook as well right now. So if you want to see what's happening here in the studio, you can see I've got the beginning of a beard that'll probably shave off later this week. Not that interesting, but anyway, that would be the Amazing Facts Facebook page or the Doug Batchelor Facebook page. And I am Doug Batchelor.
2: My name is John Ross, and we've got a number of folks standing by with their Bible question. We've got Angel listening in New York. Angel, welcome to the program.
3: Yes, hi. I have a question for you. I know it talks in the Bible, it says Enoch walked with God, and it also says he didn't experience death, and he was taken up to heaven, like a rapture, like to God. So why is in the book of Enoch in the Bible?
1: All right, that is a good question. The only place you find the book of Enoch reference is in the book of Jude. There was a book called the Book of Enoch. Jude does not say it was written by Enoch. The Jews, when they were in Babylon, they had a book called the Book of Enoch and had a lot of very good spiritual information in it, but it wasn't really part of Scripture, and it's not really endorsed as Scripture by other Bible authors. But there's an excerpt that Jude quotes from. That book was probably written during the Babylonian captivities, near as the scholars can tell. And so that's why it was not written by Enoch, because, of course, Enoch went to heaven, and then there was a big flood that washed everything away. He would have had to give it to Noah, who would have had to give it to Abraham and so forth, and somehow the book would have survived. Never mentioned by Noah, Abraham, Moses. No one ever mentions the book of Enoch until you get to Jude. That's because it, and we have copies of the Book of Enoch today. It's part of the Jewish literature, but it appears during the Babylonian captivity. Never mentioned before that.
2: Does that help, Angel?
3: Yeah, it helps. And and someone was telling me it also mentions, Enoch mentions about Christ. I mean, I never read the book, but it'd be interesting to see, you know, what he says about Christ, you know, the coming of Christ, you know?
1: Yeah, he may talk about the Messiah. The Book of Enoch does not talk about Jesus specifically. It does say the Lord is coming with 10,000 of his saints. So that may be what they're talking about. And, you know, we know the Lord is Jesus Christ, but I think Enoch just says the Lord.
2: Mm-hmm. All right, well, thank you for your call. We have Norman listening in Indiana. Norman, welcome to the program.
4: Hello, Pastor Ross and Pastor Batchelor. So thank you for taking my question. And the question that I have is, if Adam and Eve were created immortal, and if so, why was the tree of life in the Garden of Eden and taken away after they sinned?
1: Well, where do you read that Adam and Eve were made immortal?
4: I don't. I'm asking if you can shed some light on this.
1: You know, this is a common misunderstanding. Immortality is a gift. And Pastor Ross, that verse that says God and God only have immortality. Eternal life is given to the redeemed. Adam and Eve, they had eternal life on the condition they continued to eat from this tree. They were not immortal. Only God hath immortality, the Bible says. And God is, you know, from everlasting to everlasting. Now, God will give immortality to those who patient continuance in well-doing. And the Bible says we seek after immortality. Matter of fact, that's one of the verses Pastor Ross is. So there's several places in the New Testament where it tells us that immortality is a gift given to the redeemed. And you have some there?
2: Yeah, 1 Timothy chapter 1, verse 17 talks about God, who is immortal, invisible, wise. So one of the characteristics alone has immortality.

0: So that's 1 Timothy 6, verse 16. So the gift of immortality.
1: Yeah, there, God alone has immortality. Yep. And then there's a place also, and if you're doing a search on the word, where it says, through patient continuance, we receive immortality. So it's something that we don't have by birth. Adam and Eve did not have by birth. That's why God said, chase them out of the garden. If they don't eat from the tree, they'll die. That obviously meant they're not immortal. The fruit would help perpetuate life. But is that helping, Norm?
2: Absolutely. Yes. Thank you very much.
1: All right. You're welcome. Thank you so much for your call.
0: You're referring to Romans chapter 2, verse 7, Pastor Doug, talking about patient continuance in doing good, that you might receive immortality, and that would be at the second coming.
1: Right.
0: Next caller that we have is Abigail, listening in California, Manteca. Abigail, welcome to the program.
3: Hello.
1: Hi, thanks for calling. And your question tonight?
3: My question is regarding Deuteronomy chapter 24, verse 16.
1: Okay, I'm in Deuteronomy chapter 24. Let me read verse 16. It says, fathers shall not be put to death for their children, nor shall children be put to death for their fathers. A person shall be put to death for his own sins. And so what's your specific question about that verse?
3: Because, like, several places in the Bible, it has a thing where when the father sins, the whole family is killed. Or, like, God tells the people, kill the whole family.
1: Like in the story of Achan?
3: Yeah.
1: Yeah. So there are a few times, once with King Saul's sons, David had them slain because the children were accomplices in the crime. Now, when it comes to Achan had stolen something from the city of Jericho when they conquered Jericho, and he hid it in his tent, and all of his family knew he hid it in the tent. And even after Joshua said they needed to confess whoever it was, the family, they could have said, you know, it was our father, it was our grandfather, or our brother. They didn't say anything about it. They kind of conspired. They were accessories to the crime. And so they were responsible because they were supporting their father in hiding this in the tent under the carpet. But when a son is innocent, I'll give you another example. When one of the kings was assassinated, one of the kings of Judah was killed by his servants. Well, when his son began to reign, he killed the assassins, but he did not bother their families because he said, the Bible says the children shall not suffer for the crimes of the parents. So, and it also repeats that in Ezekiel 18, where it said that the parents will not be guilty for the sins of the children, and the children will not be guilty for the sins of the parents. The righteousness of the righteous will be upon him, and the wickedness of the wicked will be upon him. And so does that answer? There may be a couple of other cases you're thinking of, Abigail.
3: What about Exodus chapter 20, verse 5?
1: The third and fourth generation of those that hate me.
3: Yes, like for those who hate you, God will punish for the fourth and third generations, like the children who of those people.
1: Yeah. Okay, that's good. I'm glad you're asking that, because that was actually one of the next ones I was thinking of. Did you find the verse in Ezekiel?
0: No, I was actually looking up the one with the third and fourth generation. Oh. Numbers 14:18, Ezekiel 34:7.
1: Yeah, and it also tells us in the Ten Commandments. It said, when in the commandment about idolatry, it says, punishing wickedness unto the third and fourth generation and showing mercy unto thousands of those that love me and keep my commandments. You know, there's a principle in the Bible where children often repeat the behavior of the fathers for three or four generations. It takes a while sometimes to get out of the cycle. And so when God says, visiting the iniquity of the fathers upon the children unto the third and fourth generation of those that hate me, that means that the parents that are teaching the idolatry to their families, it takes several generations for them to often shake that.
0: And, you know, the word they used is iniquity, and it's kind of interesting. It says visiting the iniquity of the fathers on the children, third and fourth generation. The word iniquity has an interesting meaning. Yeah, it's connected to sin, but even more so, it's relating to selfishness or rebellion. So the rebellion of a parent is often picked up by the children, and that can continue for three, four generations. They're still guilty for their own sins, but they learn from their parents. And that's what God is warning against, saying, be careful. What you do is going to have an impact upon your children.
1: Yeah, they did a study. For years, they had an idea in the medical community. They'd say, well, this man is obese, and his children are obese, and probably he has an obese gene. Well, they watched a little further, and they'd like have twins, and one would be adopted by another family, and it wouldn't be obese. Mm-hmm. What was happening is the eating habits mm-hmm. were being passed from the fathers onto the children for three and four generations. And so that often happens with behaviors.
0: Absolutely.
1: Yeah. So thank you very much, Abigail. Hope that helps a little bit. Appreciate your call.
0: We've got Duncan listening in Ohio. Duncan, welcome to the program.
4: Say thank you.
3: Thanks.
0: And your question tonight, Duncan.
3: Why didn't Jesus destroy Satan when he rebelled?
1: Okay, good question. We know that God is more powerful than the devil. So when the devil began to rebel against God, why didn't God just send a lightning bolt out of his fingertips and burn the devil up? He could have done that. Because the devil had been telling the other angels in heaven that God is unfair and that God is a tyrant and we don't need God's laws and he doesn't let us have freedom and he's a mean judge. He still tells people this all today. And Jesus said, no, God is love. If God had burnt up the devil as soon as he began to question God's goodness, all the other angels would have said, uh-oh, look what happened to Lucifer. Maybe he was right. We better not ever be questioning anything about God or he's going to burn us up. God does not want us to obey him because we're going to get beaten if we disobey. He wants us to obey him because we love him and because what he's asking is reasonable. I've got several kids, as does Pastor Ross, and I want my kids to love me, but I want them to obey me. I want them to obey me because they trust me and that my judgment has got their best interest in mind. I don't want them to obey me every time I ask something, cowering and shaking that I'm going to throw something at them or hit them. I want them to obey me because they think father, mother loves me, and they have what's in my best interest. So if God had just killed Lucifer, all the other angels, their motive would have changed. And so does that help a little bit, Alex?
0: It's Duncan.
1: Or Duncan, I'm sorry.
3: Yes. Thanks.
1: It does. All right. Well, thank you very much. And we do have a lesson. We can send you an illustrated lesson on did God make a devil?
0: The number to call for that is 800-835-6747. And of course, this is available to anyone who calls and asks. Just ask for the study guide. It's called Did God Create a Devil? And we've been talking about the study guide, Pastor Doug, throughout the program. We want our listeners to know you can call that number, 800-835-6747, and you can ask the person who answers the phone, you can just mention to them, you'd like to sign up for the free Amazing Facts Bible Study course. And we'll actually send it to you in the mail, absolutely free, and we'll cover all of these different Bible truths that we find. And it's free. So yeah, take advantage of that.
1: And they can even do it online.
0: It is available online as well. Just go into the Amazing Facts website, and you can sign up for free there as well. We've got Clement listening in Ohio. Clement, welcome to the program.
5: Yeah, thank you. Can you hear me?
1: We can.
5: Yeah, and I had a question from Matthew 24, verse 36. It says, but of that day and hour knoweth no man, no, not the angels of heaven, but my Father only. So my question was that, if Jesus said that only God knows, and if Jesus knows everything, does that mean Jesus also knows when God is coming, or is it just God the Father?
1: I think when Jesus made that statement in Matthew 24, he said, the only one who knows that is the Father. Christ, when he was on earth as a man, he did not have all the knowledge of the cosmos swirling around in his mind. And so Jesus obviously now knows the day and the hour of his coming. God the Father, I mean, I just cannot picture that Jesus is up in heaven and saying, oh, Father, please tell me, when am I supposed to come back? He says, oh, I can't tell you, it's a secret. You know, because Jesus is, he is God also, and so he knows now. But as a man, he didn't know everything, and he had laid aside his divinity. So does that make sense?
5: Yeah.
1: Yeah, Christ doesn't want anyone picking a date for his return. He said, we should be ready all the time. It's going to happen in such an hour as you think not. And there are signs we can look at. He said, that day should not overtake you as a thief. So, you know, we should be watching and looking at the signs.
0: You know, we have a study guide talking about the second coming of Christ. It's called Ultimate Deliverance. And we'll be happy to send that out to anyone who calls and asks. The number is 800-835-6747. You can ask for the study guide called Ultimate Deliverance, and it'll give you all the Bible verses connected with the second coming of Christ. We got DeMarcus listening in Georgia. DeMarcus, welcome to the program.
6: Hey, guys. How's it going?
1: We're doing well. How are you doing?
6: Can you hear me?
1: Yep.
6: I'm doing good. This question is basically more of a personal question as far as your walk with Christ. I have just recently been introduced to the Sabbath truth, and just to me, it's like one of the deepest things in the Bible. And when I try to tell people about it from my old church or

0: just people on the job, they're nonchalant about it. And I'm like, I feel like they should be more alarmed. I mean, dates have been changed, and, you know, people are just nonchalant about it. How did you guys handle that?
1: Well, I went through the same thing. You know, when I first became a Christian, I didn't know initially about the a number of things. I didn't realize that, you know, some of the Ten Commandments had been ignored by the church. And, you know, there's one church that kind of ignores the commandment about idolatry, and they got idols everywhere, and people pray to them. Well, it's one of the Ten Commandments. You don't do that. And then there's another commandment, and we got to remember, these are not 10 suggestions. These are commandments that God spoke from the mountain. This is, you know, the law of God. And he says, he's commanded us to rest every seventh day, to gather together, to worship him. And you know, a lot of Christians shrug and say, oh, it doesn't matter whenever I'm ready, or whether I keep the day or not, or they don't believe it's important to keep it holy. God says, keep it holy. And it's one of his commandments. And breaking God's commandments is called sin. You're right, it's a big issue. But so much of the Christian world looks around and they say, well, no one else seems to be too excited about it, so it must not be a big issue. But it's like back in Christ's time, some of the people said, well, if he was really the Messiah, the religious leaders would be more excited, and they're not very excited, so maybe he's not the Messiah. And so it's, you know, kind of the herd mentality with some of these things is what you're probably running into. Does that make sense, DeMarcus?
0: Yes, it does. It does.
1: But don't lose your enthusiasm, you know, and you can't force, you know, you can't go beat people over the head with the Bible and say, didn't you know this? But, you know, when you get an opportunity, you pray for grace and wisdom, and people are going to be interested in the truth, hopefully.
0: Okay.
1: That's why we do this program.
0: Thank you.
1: All right. Thanks so much.
2: Next one that we have is Nina listening in Puerto Rico. Nina, welcome to the program.
3: Hi, thank you. And thank you for taking my call.
1: What part of Puerto Rico are you in?
3: I'm in Fajardo, which is the northeast corner.
1: We were in Ponce a couple of years ago doing some meetings, and I'd love to go back sometime. But anyway, so your question.
3: I had heard something about Melchizedek being Christ, and I want a little bit of clarification on that, if you can help me with that.
1: Yeah, good question. Melchizedek is a type of Christ. Now, there was a real person in the Bible during the time of Abraham. He was a high priest, and he was also the king of an area that they called Salem. Later, that hamlet, that small village of Salem, became the city of Jerusalem. The word Jeru means city of. And so Melchizedek, when Abraham came back from fighting this battle with these kings in the north, he was victorious, and he gave a tithe of all that he had to Melchizedek. Well, Melchizedek, the king, and the word Melchizedek means king of righteousness, of Salem. He brought out bread and wine. And when you get to the New Testament, and I know Pastor Ross has probably done several sermons on this in Hebrews, Melchizedek is identified as a type of Christ. Christ is the king of the New Jerusalem. He gave us the new covenant in the bread and the grape juice. He is the king of righteousness. And so there were some parallels.
2: And if you read about it, it's actually in Hebrews chapter 7, almost the entire chapter is a parallel between Melchizedek, the historical individual, and how he foreshadows or is the type of Christ. What is interesting, Pastor Doug, is that you have Melchizedek, who is a king of a place called Salem. Eventually it becomes Jerusalem. He's a king, but he's also a priest. And of course, Jesus is both king as well as priest. And Abraham gave a tithe to Melchizedek, recognizing his importance and his responsibility. And so Christ receives our praise. He receives our service. And so there's all kinds of wonderful parallels between Melchizedek and Christ. But Christ was not Melchizedek. He was a real person.
1: Right. Exactly. Hey, thank you. I hope that helps a little bit, Nina. And appreciate your call. We're going to try and get a couple more in here.
2: We got Roger listening in Tennessee. Roger, welcome to the program.
1: Roger, you might have your mute on. Sometimes people patiently wait and they mute their phones. You there, Roger?
4: Yes, I am.
1: Okay, thank you.
4: And thank you so much for taking my call. My question is this. Is it possible for someone that has been born again, as Jesus told us we had to be, and he told Nicodemus that you must be born again. My question is this. Someone that has been born again, is it possible for that individual to lose their salvation after truly being born again, and accepting Christ as their Lord and Savior?
1: Yes. I think that if you look at some scriptures, for example, in Revelation, Pastor Ross, Jesus gives a warning to the church, and he's talking, this is the church, these are believers. And he says, unless you repent,

0: your candlestick will be taken out of its place. And you have examples in the Bible of people who were prophets like Balaam. He was a prophet of God, obviously called, filled with the Spirit, but he grieved away the Holy Spirit and he died a lost man. And then you have examples of people like King Saul, who God called to be king. He filled him with the Holy Spirit. But over the years, Saul became careless and eventually proud. And finally, he was demon-possessed. And he went to a witch and died by suicide. And we don't expect to see Saul in the kingdom. So, you know, that doesn't mean we can't have assurance of salvation. But I think we need to be very careful about saying, well, I accepted Jesus. I know I was born again. So now I can live for the devil and I can continue in sin. You know, Hebrews 10:26 says, if we continue to sin willfully after we've received a knowledge of the truth, then there's no more sacrifice for sin.
1: Mm-hmm. And Jesus said in Matthew chapter 24, verse 13, and it's mentioned in also Mark, he says, he that endures to the end, the same shall be saved. So being a Christian requires endurance. We need to abide in Christ. We need to come to him daily. So it's not a one-time experience. To abide in Christ is a day-by-day experience.
0: Paul said, I die daily. Jesus says, take up your cross daily. Paul said, I have to be on my guard. While I preach to others, I become a castaway. And so even Paul recognized that his salvation was something to nurture. So a lot of Christians think once I'm saved, I can be careless about my relationship with the Lord and I can't be lost. And that, I think, is a very deadly misunderstanding.
1: You know, we got a book. It's called Can a Saved Man Choose to Be Lost? And it's this very subject that we'll talk about in the book. If you'd like to receive it, the number is 800-835-6747. Just ask for the book, Can a Saved Man Choose to Be Lost?
0: Thank you, Roger.
1: Yeah, thank you. We've got Jeff listening in Georgia. Jeff, welcome to the program.
2: Thank you. Actually, I was in Georgia, but I'm driving a truck heading north, and I'm in South Carolina now.
0: You waited all the way from Georgia to South Carolina. Well, thanks for your patience.
2: Yeah, you guys up. Your program is one of the most useful programs I've ever heard on Christian radio.
0: Well, thank you. That's a great compliment.
2: And I appreciate what you do. I keep losing your signal, though, because I keep moving, you know. My question is about the Tower of Babel. I don't know where to find it in the Bible and the lesson about it, and I was hoping you could give me a quick synopsis of why and what I'm supposed to gain from. You know, what am I supposed to learn from the Tower of Babel?
0: All right, very good. That's Genesis chapter 11, and this is shortly after the time of Noah when people began to multiply and spread over the face of the earth. And some of them were afraid. For one thing, they're hoping that God would not send another flood. And they said, you know, let's build a tower, and, you know, in case there's a flood, we'll have this high point we can run to. It'll reach into the heavens. So it's Tower of Babel sort of represents man's efforts to save himself. It also represents rebellion. They said, let's make a tower to make a name for ourselves. They're not interested in making a name for God. They're making a name for themselves. And furthermore, they want to make this tower so that they won't scatter across the face of the earth. God said, go forth, fill the earth, be fruitful. Well, instead, they're conglomerating in one spot. God said, you're disobeying me on several counts here. And so, and the king was, we think that Nimrod was, he's a mighty hunter against God, is the way I think the original puts it. And so God says, look, I'm gonna confound, I'm going to confuse, I'm going to disrupt your project down there. I'm not going to bless it. And the way he did it was where everyone spoke one language. All of a sudden, their languages all got confounded and confused, and there was just small groups that seemed to understand each other. They stuck together, and everybody else sort of just fragmented. The building project fell apart in strife, and they began to scatter around the world. So it's telling us, trust that we cannot save ourselves. Salvation comes through God, that we need to obey God's word and don't live to make a name for ourselves. We want to be making a name for God. So a lot to learn from. By the way, you get to Revelation, talks about Babylon too. And Babylon ended up becoming a city that was in opposition to the New Jerusalem. Well, listening friends, it would not be fair. And we see that Kavoy and Marlon and Deborah and Excellence, we didn't get your calls tonight. We hope you give us a chance next week. Don't forget that we're going to be having a big evangelistic program you can participate in your church or your home group. And that'll be October 15, the Panorama of Prophecy. Thank you so much for keeping Amazing Facts on the air. 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

The arch-villain. The birth of evil. A rebellion in heaven. A mutiny that moved to Earth. Behold the creation of a beautiful new planet and the first humans. Witness the temptation in Eden. Discover God's amazing plan to save his children. This is a story that involves every life on Earth. Every life. The cosmic conflict. If God is good, if God is all-powerful, if God is love, then what went wrong?

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1: With SRN News, I'm Bob Agnew in Washington. Caroline Levitt making a return to the White House today after nearly 3-month maternity leave. She used her White House press briefing, among other things, to talk about the president's economic policies and a number of things that she says can be good for the American people, including those new Trump accounts, which allow people to save money for their kids. And that means that they could have a lot of money by the time they turn 18.
2: This is, I can think we can all agree, an enormously powerful head start toward the American dream. These funds can be used for college, starting a business, or purchasing a home. This is truly a transformational, nonpartisan program.
1: And a lot of people seem to think so.
2: More than 6.5 million American children have been signed up for accounts so far, including my two kids, who I signed up during my maternity leave.
1: Learning from past mistakes in the Lone Star State, days of heavy rains now conjuring up memories of last year's deadly flooding in the Texas Hill Country. That's when the rain-swollen Guadalupe River swept away 25 young girls from the Camp Mystic Retreat Center. Uvalde resident Carmen Rodriguez says she got notifications throughout the night this time.
3: So I think we were a whole lot more prepared.
1: And people are being evacuated, but local business owner Carmen Sanford says she feels for those with homes and property still left behind in the flood zone.
4: I'm nervous for the people in the area where their homes are potentially going to be flooded. I feel like there was very little warning. Like, we knew a flood was coming, but we didn't know it was going to be to this magnitude.
1: Texas Governor Greg Abbott has already declared a disaster declaration in 59 counties across the state. It's been a rough session so far on Wall Street. Right now, the Dow is down about 177 points. The NASDAQ up by 366. The S&P 500 down by about 45. This is SRN News.
5: Following Jesus is serious business. Psalms 23 is that familiar chapter that says, "The Lord is my shepherd." Shepherds in Jesus' day were great protectors of the flock, protecting their sheep from predators by day and keeping them in safe places at night. The shepherd's life was wrapped up with the life of the sheep. Jesus, our great shepherd, invites people to be part of his flock. What seems a bit counter to this whole shepherding business is that many followers of Jesus through the years have suffered and some have died for their faith. Is our great shepherd really protecting his flock? In fact, he said that to lose one's life is to save it. That seems so opposite. The real point is that it's not about this present transitory life here that really counts, but eternal life that is to come. Losing one's life now for his cause isn't the final end. Ultimately, we will be led to eternal green pastures and quiet resting places. This is Rod Bieber with Seed Time and Harvest.
1: A lot of Americans are turning to the scriptures in times of trouble. Correspondent Michael Harrington has results of a new study.
6: Folks who are going through a divorce, suffering from an illness, or dealing with the death of a loved one are more likely than those who are not to say they are reading the Bible. That's the finding of a new poll from the American Bible Institute, which also reveals that getting fired or being a victim of a natural disaster makes people more likely to open the Bible. As Romans 15:4 says, through the encouragement of the scripture, we might have hope. Michael Harrington reporting.
1: Some pro-abortion groups want to see state laws go further than Roe v. Wade did and lift all restrictions on abortion right up to the moment of birth. The National Abortion Federation, that's an organization of abortion providers, says it is opposed to rigid legal cutoffs that ban or restrict abortion care at viability or arbitrary gestational lines. This is SRN News. A special tribute to Mozart from his hometown.
7: Visitors to Wolfgang Amadeus Mozart's hometown can see the composer and his dog in miniature as Salzburg celebrates the 270th anniversary of his birth. But they shouldn't wait too long. The Mozarteum Foundation on Wednesday unveiled 300 gold-colored statuettes of Mozart, which are less than 20 inches tall. They were designed by German concept artist Otmar Hörl. To give the statues a human touch, Hörl depicted the composer with his favorite dog, Pimperl. The Mozart statues are scheduled to remain on display until August 30th. Keith Peters reporting.
1: A potentially deadly childhood disease making a comeback. Measles cases on the rise, with Johns Hopkins School of Medicine saying we're about to cross a 35-year-old record. The CDC

0: says there were close to 2,300 measles cases last year. More of these stories at...
1: God is our protector. These verses from Psalm 91 remind us of His care. Do not be afraid of the terrors of the night, nor fear the dangers of the day. No evil will conquer you. No plague will come near your dwelling. For He orders His angels to protect you wherever you go. Encouragement for life from Psalm 91, verses 5, 10, and 11.
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3: I recently visited a friend's church and I was really uncomfortable. It was so noisy and I just didn't have any sense that they had a heart for reverence at all. Am I just an old fuddy-duddy, or shouldn't we really care about the sacredness of what a church is supposed to be all about?
4: Do the people in your church family clap for musical presentations during the services? Does that make you uncomfortable or comfortable? Hi, this is Keith Kelly, and I'm pleased to be able to welcome you to Between the Lines with Pastor Don Pate. You know, I'm finding this series on the sanctuary in the wilderness to be really, really practical for church life today. I'm discovering that this isn't all about some little portable tent that the Hebrews hauled around all the time, but rather how I worship God today, and that's really helpful. I wonder if this study won't also give us some insight for principles of reference for a worship format that both touches my heart and really honors God at the same time. Let's join Pastor Don now to find out.
5: Are you more comfortable in a church where the liturgy is really tight? I mean, really well understood, defined, where even when you look through perhaps the bulletin or whatever, you know, term you use, the program, it says when you stand, when you sit down, congregation responds, etc. Are you the kind who, you like the structure of a comfort zone that is created by having things, you know, pretty black and white, not too free form, that you like things sort of in a neat package in an order of expectation? Or is it possible that you're the kind who you say, you know, that kind of thing, I find that restrictive. You know, that kind of gets on my nerves because it's not enough heart. It's not enough opportunity for me to, you know, just let myself express. And it may be that you come from more the low church end, where it is more a congregationally driven worship, less from the altar or the pulpit, and more from the involvement of the congregation. Now, you know that there are sort of two schools of thought in Christianity. There's what we call the high church, which might be Anglican, Episcopal, Catholic, that kind of thing, where it is very much the central leadership up there at the altar, up there at the pulpit, somewhere from the front. It is a driven liturgy that is pretty etched in stone, black and white, and there isn't a lot of free form happening around it. Then we have on the other end of the spectrum of Christianity, we have those churches that have evolved or created a worship style that is more experiential. We call that low church, primitive Baptist, Pentecostal, sometimes community fellowship type churches and this kind of thing, which are less from the front and more from the congregation to a great degree. And, you know, there are churches that try to walk blending between the two, like a Mennonite or a Presbyterian or Seventh-day Adventist or Lutheran. It's a little bit high church, a little bit low church, you know, and across the spectrum, everything in between. Now, the reason I raise this as we are discussing this series on the sanctuary is that we need to consider what did God want? I mean, you and I may, in many areas of life, we may be pretty easily defining what I like. You know, well, this is my style. This makes me comfortable. But when it's all said and done, I mean, if God's going to be God, maybe I ought to find out, you know, what does God want? What does the Lord design, define? And wouldn't I, you know, maybe do better if I gave a little more credibility to that kind of study and less to my own comfort zone, where I might actually honestly look up to heaven and say, Lord, I know this is what I'm comfortable with, but, you know, that it isn't really important. What's important is, God, what do you want? And so within your own church family fellowship, within your own personal worship style, you may actually want to look up to heaven and say, you know, Father, maybe it's time I ask that. What am I doing that pleases you? And what am I doing in worship that maybe, you know, we could do better? It would draw us closer to you. What did God define? And how did Jesus, redefine it? How did Jesus step into our scene of action and actually show in a better way, maybe than we would understand from the Mosaic Code, where Jesus actually redefined it or re-explained it or, you know, peeled it open in a way that we could better understand it? What do we find in the Word? Now, you probably are very, you know, easily aware of understanding that what was first given to the children of Israel may not have been God's absolute will for all time. Well, of course, we understand very clearly as Christians, we're not out there killing lambs anymore, you know? I mean, there was a lamb who came, the real one, to take away the sins of the world, and therefore, as a result, you know, we don't anymore. And so just that very simple fact of the cross itself shows that what God gave originally in his discussion of sanctuary, in his discussion of worship, what he gave was a first understanding. An understanding that would lead them to the real thing. If you think I'm making this up, you say, well, Don Pate, you're stretching it. Well, my friend, I urge you then to take the book of Hebrews and struggle through that wonderful book because it is filled with this implication, you know, chapter upon chapter upon chapter, that it was the Bible's writer's way of saying, look, you Hebrew people, you have understood, you know, up to this point, this was God's will. Well, what God really wanted was part two. And part two, we can actually see shadowed in part one, if you look for it. And so that's what we're trying to do in this series. We're trying to discover, what does God want of me today? Granted, we can go back and look at this little tent, but that doesn't mean that you and I are supposed to then go out and hammer our church board or your board of elders or whatever and say, you know, we blew it. You know, we've got a building with walls. We've got to, you know, put up a tent. That's not really the lesson. In the Old Testament sanctuary, which is the focus of this study, in the Old Testament sanctuary, things were very structured, very much a checklist. Why? Well, because God was dealing with very immature people. I mean, these folks, you remember, read the story, read about the first five chapters of Exodus, and you find out, I mean, these people didn't even know who God was. Moses at first didn't even know who God was. He stood by the side of the burning bush and said, who am I talking to? They were so distant from an understanding of God that they had a lot of questions. They were very immature. I'm not criticizing them. It's just a reality. I'm not criticizing them any more than you criticize a seven-year-old child for being a seven-year-old child. That's just what they are. You know, let's not hold it against them. They're just a kid. When you teach the second grade, you have a whole lot more rules in the classroom than when you teach a junior high class. Yeah, at least we hope so. You know, when you have a seven-year-old, you need a lot more structure in their world than you do with somebody who's in college. Because hopefully they mature. They build on a foundation of this structure to better wisdom, to making wise choices, because they have the good foundation. I've taught, 7th grade, that's 12-year-olds, 13-year-olds, and I survived. I actually did it for 2 years. It was great. We had great fun. I've taught high school level. I've taught college stuff, you know, and this kind of thing. And obviously, the rules when I taught 7th grade weren't the same as if I'd have taught 2nd grade. I actually started the year in the 7th grade, and I said to the kids, I've only got two rules. Number one is, use your head. Number two, I only speak once. Now, I found, you know, that was very theoretical, and it was, you know, very naive on my part, because with seventh graders, you can't quite go that far. I actually, at times, I had to add on a few rules along the way, such as I actually, you know, you may be horrified, but I actually would allow the kid to throw a piece of paper across the room to try to hit the garbage can, but he only got one throw. You know, it didn't bother me a lot that some kid would sail a piece of paper toward the garbage can. It didn't bother me a lot. He needed to pick it up if he missed, and he only got one throw. He didn't get to take it back to his desk and try again. I added that rule in. I added in a rule about pencils on the floor at the end of the day, you know, stuff like that. Because I found that my two simple rules, in theory, it would have been sweet, but these kids weren't quite mature enough. Had I been in the second grade, teaching the second grade or the first grade or something like this, I obviously would have had more rules. I didn't have any rules like that at all when I taught college. You know, I never told the college students, okay,

0: You only get to chuck the piece of paper across the room one time. I just didn't do that. They weren't on that level. God, in the system of the Old Testament with the sanctuary, he was very defining and exacting with them because these people were green. I mean, they were ignorant of God. They were ignorant of his will. God even marked for them where the sacred space was and was pretty serious with them about it. He said, look, we're going to have this open hollow square. And it was a serious distance. It was like 5/8 of a mile across. I mean, it was a serious, you know, several city blocks, a number of city blocks of open space. And God said, look, that's mine. That's not yours. I don't want your children setting up soccer fields in there. You know, I love your kids and all this kind of thing, but this is different. You're not supposed to graze your sheep in here. This is mine. Is it because God needed it? No, come on. God didn't need it. The people needed it. The people needed the sense of sacred as being a level above where they lived, the common. That you can't blend, you know, from profane and into common into sacred. I mean, you can have sort of a difference between profane and sacred and say that things are either profane or sacred, but you can't allow human nature. We tend to pull God off his throne. I mean, that's what sin is all about. I come to any given situation and I have an opportunity to either affirm that God is best and he's wise and his will is preeminent and above mine, or I say, no, I think I know better than you do, God. I think that I would be happier if. You know, I know this is my neighbor's car, but I'd be happier in the long run if it was my car, so I'll steal my neighbor's car. And God says, no, you won't be happier. It doesn't work that way. Do I trust God to be God or not? And so God, he works with people to get them to understand my ways are higher than your ways, it says in Isaiah. My thoughts are not as your thoughts. You are not capable. And so I need to grow you up. I need to mature you. And so God marked this hollow space for his sanctuary because the people needed it. Now, Jesus, hopefully the people are growing. You know, they've been in the system for a long time. By the time Jesus steps into the scene of action in our life, in our world, he becomes incarnate. By the time Jesus becomes one of us walking among us, he revealed a relationship with God that was more interactive, more personal, more casual. And I don't mean casual in a negative way. It wasn't quite as rigid and structured. God could be more personal to us as our Father versus that God over there, that pillar of fire. But Jesus never cheapened the sense of sacred. In Judaism, maybe they understood this. A synagogue is called a shul. In Judaism, maybe they understand, because if you go to a synagogue, a synagogue is like a classroom until somebody opens up the Torah niche. You know, so that the word is there, and then suddenly it became sacred space. Maybe we Christians, we need to be challenged in this area of what is sacred, and do I really hold the sacred well? Do I define it well in a way that honors God? Let's pray. Lord, we ask you to teach us how to live well in the sacred, to understand how we can reaffirm you as God in our world today. This we pray in Christ's name. Amen.
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1: Jessica Smart on Focus on the Family Minute, sharing how she's persevered through parenting challenges and sought to love her children well.
0: And certainly easier said than done, but that's our goal. And as I have had difficult times with different kids, the Lord has brought a phrase to my mind over and over, which is love hard, discipline hard. And the stages when things are just stressful and you're not really sure, to both discipline really well, but also to really love them well. Take them out to breakfast, give them a back scratch, spend time with them so that they know my mom and dad really love me, but also they're paying attention. They're not going to let me slide out of here.
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2: 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Well, it's always a pleasure to welcome Matt Bell back to the program. Matt is the managing editor at Sound Mind Investing, one of our valued underwriters, and he has a brand new book out with focus on the family called Starting Strong, Discovering the Good That Money Can Do in Your Marriage. We're excited to talk about it today. Matt, great to have you back, and congrats on the new book.
3: Thanks so much, Rob. It's really great to be back with you.
2: Let's begin, Matt, with what many couples experience firsthand. Why does money so often become a source of division in marriage when God designed it to be an opportunity for unity?
3: Yeah, a lot of it can be attributed to the fact that couples don't enter marriage as blank slates. You know, we all bring money-related stuff into our marriage, and that's often very different stuff. Different financial circumstances, backgrounds, experiences, hopes, dreams, fears, how we saw our parents deal with money. That's a really big one. Temperaments and more. And it's easy for all those differences to just collide with each other, which can happen in the form of day-to-day money management habits that differ. One's a spender, one's a saver. And especially sometimes when there are really big financial decisions to be made. You know, one wants to stretch and buy as much house as possible, for example, or one wants to play it more conservatively. And of course, these things can be resolved, but it often takes time and patience and some intentional conversations.
2: Yeah, that's well said, Matt. In Starting Strong, you say that one of the first steps for couples is to cast a shared vision. Talk about what that looks like practically in everyday life.
3: Yeah, that's right, Rob. Because all the differences we just talked about, it's helpful to find common ground. And I encourage couples to look for that common ground in their shared faith. So the new book opens with several recommended prayers that are all about committing together through prayer that they'll seek in all things, including money, to serve the Lord, to base their decisions on the solid rock of God's word, to agree that everything belongs to God and they're stewards of all that he's entrusted to them, and to seek unity in their marriage through their financial decision-making. I know it's really big picture stuff, but it's essential to start there because that will get the marriage headed in the right general direction.
2: One of the clear questions that comes up time and time again on this program that couples have to wrestle with is whether to combine their finances or keep their accounts separate. How do you encourage couples to think through that decision?
3: Yeah, I strongly recommend joint accounts. Now, as you know, there are some accounts that you can't combine, like IRAs, which, after all, are individual retirement accounts. But for all the accounts that you can combine, like checking accounts and savings accounts, I strongly recommend joint accounts because they foster transparency and teamwork. They prevent secrecy from happening. And I'll tell you, Rob, there was a really interesting study on this topic. It was done at Indiana University, you know, a secular school. And their researchers found that when couples combine their finances, it reduces financial fights and increases overall marital happiness. But there was also one really interesting, surprising finding from the study, and that is that couples who combine their finances, they're more likely to do things for their spouse without expecting reciprocity. It was surprising. I mean, the lead researcher was asked about that because it did stand out from some of the kind of more predictable findings from the study. And she said that when couples combine finances, they tend to have more of what she called a communal relationship. And that's where partners respond to each other's needs simply because there's a need. You know, they have more of a we perspective about their marriage rather than a that's yours and this is mine perspective, which impacts all areas of their relationship.
2: That's helpful. Matt, if somebody is not on the same page with their spouse, they'd like to have everything shared. One spouse just feels like that's a recipe for disaster. How would you encourage that spouse to lean into that conversation?
3: Yeah, I think it starts back to those

0: Big picture prayers, you know, looking into scripture, looking into God's word to see what does the Bible teach us about what our marriage is to be about. And I think that if they really earnestly do that work and pray together about that, they will see that marriage is designed, you know, God's vision for marriage is oneness. It's unity, and combining finances is a step that will really help foster that.
1: 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His new book out with Focus on the Family is called Starting Strong, Discovering the Good That Money Can Do in Your Marriage. 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
1: By shifting from a yours and mine mentality to a unified ours, couples can turn money from a source of division into an opportunity for greater unity in marriage. We're talking about money and marriage today with my friend Matt Bell. Matt is the managing editor at Sound Mind Investing, a valued underwriter of this program. His brand new book out with Focus on the Family is called Starting Strong, Discovering the Good That Money Can Do in Your Marriage. And Matt, we've talked about several key ideas, including the joining together of money and marriage and how that's such an important idea. Another is really around communication. You encourage couples to have regular money meetings. So let's get practical for a moment. How often should those happen and what should couples make sure to cover?
0: Yeah, it's a great question. So initially, I recommend that couples spend as much time as it takes to develop a cash flow plan aligned with their commitments and goals. That can take some time initially and probably multiple conversations. But once it's up and running, I would carve out then 60 minutes at the end of each month to look at how things went and what might need to change going forward. Over time, those meetings will take less time. But here's an important point. You know, this isn't just about an end-of-the-month conversation. It's about ongoing communication. And once you have a cash flow plan established, it's important for both spouses to manage to the numbers in the plan. I like that phrase, manage to the numbers.
1: Yes.
0: That means not waiting until the end of the month to see what happened, but actively using their cash flow plan to make things happen, to spend money intentionally. So, for example, before you go to the grocery store or a clothing store, you're checking to see how you're doing in your clothing or grocery budgets this month. And that information is guiding your decisions in those stores so that you're managing money intentionally. Mm. That way you won't get to the end of the month and be completely surprised at how things went.
1: Yeah, that's so helpful. And I think having that regular rhythm is really key. Now, debt can almost feel like an unwelcome third party in a marriage, Matt. How can couples face that both honestly, but also work through it together?
0: It's a really, really big factor. One researcher that I read his work, he said that debt is a cancer on marriage. It can create just a lot of stress. And couples with debt, as they enter their marriage, they tend to spend less time together. I don't know if that's because they're working extra jobs or what that is, but it's just a real negative factor in marriage. So if a couple is starting their marriage with any debt other than a reasonable mortgage, I strongly, strongly encourage them to make it a high priority to get out from under that debt sooner than later, even if that means putting off buying a house, even if that means spending less on vacations or cars or whatever else than your friends are spending. If a couple gets out of debt early in their marriage and stays out of debt other than a reasonable mortgage, that will be so incredibly good for their marriage.
1: I couldn't agree more. Now, a moment ago, you mentioned a cash flow plan and the importance of it. And you make the point that it's really not about restriction, but direction. I'd love for you to talk about that a bit.
0: Sure. So a lot of people think of a budget as being about less, you know, less spending, less freedom, less fun. But a budget, or as you said, I prefer to call it a cash flow plan, is actually about more. It's about having more knowledge about what's happening with your finances so you can be more intentional in managing those resources. So you end up having more for the things that really matter to you. So if people listening to this have never used a cash flow plan before, you may have to take that on faith. It'll take a little getting used to, but sure. Soon enough, you'll wonder how you ever lived without it.
4: Yeah, that's right. I love that you focus an entire chapter on generosity. Let's talk about giving and how that can really help to foster unity and bring the couple closer together.
0: Sure. So giving changes the focus from us to God and from us to others. The Bible says that where our treasure is, there our heart will be also. So in that sense, giving is a tool of discipleship. You know, when we give to God to further his kingdom work, that just orients our hearts ever more toward him. And there's such joy in living generously. As a minister, I know likes to say, when something amazing, something miraculous happens through our church or another ministry that we support, we didn't cause that to happen, but we got to be a part of that. And there is such great joy in that.
4: Yeah. Perhaps we can bring that to life through a story, Matt. Can you share a real life story of a couple who really practiced what you just described and how that then affected their marriage?
0: Absolutely. One of my favorite couples that I've ever interviewed for any of the writing I've done is Scott and Karen. When they got married, Karen brought $50,000 of non-mortgage debt into their marriage. And Scott had a great sense of humor about it. He called it a reverse dowry, which I love.
4: I love that.
0: But from their very first days as husband and wife, they were truly in it together. You know, Karen would often express regret about what she kept calling my debt. My debt is keeping us from doing this or that. But Scott, from the earliest days, would correct her and say, it's our debt. I just love that they were truly in it together. Yeah. So they were committed to getting out of debt together. And at the same time, they felt compelled to live generously despite that debt. So as they kept sending these big checks to creditors each month, they also gave at least 10% of their income. And I love this, the phrase they used at that time was 10% of net until we're out of debt. And then they changed it to 10% of gross.
4: Oh, that's great.
0: So yeah, so they were just very convicted, very just motivated to honor God with the first fruits, with the first portion of all that he blessed them with, no matter what. Mm. It took them a long time to get out of debt, about 7 years. And during that time, there were many days when they wished that they had the resources to buy a home, but they were committed to getting out of debt and committed to living generously. And when they finally got out of debt, when they looked back, they could clearly see God's purposes for all that happened. You know, Karen said it took that time for God to mold her heart and to change some of her attitudes about money. And as they looked back in a real practical sense, they saw that if they had been able to buy a house on their schedule, it would have been at what turned out to be a peak in the housing market.
4: Mm. Oh, wow. Well, I can hear even in that story that they really are taking a team approach. I mean, even though it's not something fun to think about, it sounds like it was really kind of a tongue-in-cheek, approach that they had, which really, I think, just gives a picture of the unity that they were driving toward. Is that right?
0: Absolutely. And I think it fostered that unity. It just bound them together in this shared mission to get out of debt. You know, Scott wasn't blaming Karen for the debt. He wasn't upset about the debt. I mean, sure, he'd rather enter marriage without debt, but he loved her and wanted to make sure that she didn't feel guilty about the debt she brought into it, wanted to make her feel and see very clearly that they were in this thing together.
4: That's a beautiful picture. Matt, we have just about a minute left. For somebody listening right now that just feels stuck, where would they go next?
0: Yeah, I would find time when emotions are under control. You know, usually there's a particular issue. Oftentimes it's debt. And so find a time when emotions are low and they can truly listen to each other. Deal in facts, not assumptions. I find that often couples are having disagreements when they're not really dealing with the facts, which is why having a cash flow plan is so helpful. Pray together for sure. Keep God at the center of their marriage and their marriage relationship valued much more important than their financial situations. And if they need help, I mean, there are many churches that have stewardship ministries that would love to come alongside them to encourage them and help them in practical ways with financial coaches. And they may even want to avail themselves of a marriage counselor. But through it all, keep that big picture in mind. Keep your focus on honoring God with your finances and keeping your marriage strong.
4: Matt, this has been so helpful and encouraging. So thankful for you, my friend. Thanks for stopping by today.
0: It's my pleasure, Rob.
4: That's Matt Bell, managing editor at Sound Mind Investing. 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
6: Hello, Rob. I was just questioning you about the importance of investing in gold and silver physically in retirement.
4: Got it. Yeah, it's a great question. A lot of people wrestle with that. Where does that fit in a properly diversified portfolio? I wouldn't say it's essential, but I would say it can play a supporting role in a retirement portfolio. Why is that? Well, what do gold and silver actually do? Well, precious metals are, you might have heard of them referred to as a store of value. A potential inflation hedge and a way to diversify. And yes, they are all three of those things. And so when we think about inflation, which has certainly been, you know, top of mind the last, 5-6 years, we think about a currency decline. We think about an asset not tied to the stock market, which means not all of your eggs are in one basket. That's where gold does well. Now, the limitations of gold, and this is key, are that, first of all, there's no income. So real estate can generate an income if you rent it out. Stocks can pay dividends. That's an income. Gold and silver don't pay any interest, and they don't produce any dividends. And in retirement in particular, where income matters, we just need to factor that in. Doesn't mean we stay away from it. We just need to recognize that. The prices can also be pretty volatile. We can see sharp swings. Now, gold has done quite well over the last several years, but it's had long periods with little growth, which is why over the long haul, gold and silver are slightly more volatile than a stock and bond portfolio and have less long-term average annual performance. And then there's an opportunity cost because money in metals is not growing, you know, like stocks, not producing an income like bonds. So given all of that, how should you approach it? I think for most people, having a 5% allocation is certainly appropriate. Even in a retirement season. And I'll call that your forever allocation, where you might buy the physical gold and store it in a safe deposit box, keep it forever and pass it down. And then if you want to go up above that, I would say you'd max out at a 10% position. And for that second 5%, I'd probably use something called an exchange traded fund, which is essentially where you're buying like a stock, but it's pegged to the price of gold and it moves with the price of gold. So it's essentially like owning gold, but you don't have to buy it from a dealer and pay the markup and pay the shipping and then store it safely and, you know, in a safe or a safe deposit box. So you get an allocation of gold without having some of the downsides of just, you know, buying it and storing it securely. So let me stop there and just get your questions or thoughts on all that.
6: I agree with that. I was just wondering the percentage.

0: definite as far as the percentage of gold and silver. What do you think about the actual investment with silver, not necessarily always just gold or a combination of both?
1: Yeah, it's a good question. They play different roles. And so gold is more stable. It's that store of value. It moves more with inflation and currency.

0: preservation when we think gold. Silver is more volatile. There's industrial uses. It's used in electronics and solar and other industries. It moves more with economic cycles than gold does. So, you know, I think how to split them. So if you want somewhere between 5% total in metals, I would probably go 80% gold and 20% silver. You could even go 90% gold, 10% silver. That would be a more conservative approach. Moderate might be 70 to 80 gold, 20 to 30% silver. And then if you wanted to be more aggressive, because again, gold is a little more volatile, although it that brings with it more upside potential. I would say 60-40 would be the more aggressive, less common approach, 60 gold, 40 silver.
1: Okay, that sounds good.
0: Tina, appreciate your call today. Thanks for being with us. We're grateful to have you on the program. Let's finish up today with a call in Missouri. Janice has been holding patiently. And Janice, I know you have a home that you've inherited. You want to talk about what to do with. Go ahead.
2: Yes, thank you so much. It's just between my sister and I to divide the house worth about $300,000 or $350,000. It was my mom passed almost a year ago in November, and I lost my job, and so I wouldn't qualify for a loan, which would probably be up near 150 or so, or maybe 175. However, I'm in between, have some unemployment, do have 401k that I possibly could convert to an IRA, and then I'll be hoping to get Social Security in February of next year if we can wait till then. So I just wanted your thoughts on that, and if that's a good idea to go ahead and buy it versus go ahead and sell it, and then I'm kind of stuck with something smaller, I'm sure.
0: Yeah, yeah. What are your intentions? I mean, if money was no object, what do you and your sister want to do with this property?
2: Well, she wants to settle the estate. So one way or another, it's pretty much up to me. I just know the clock is ticking. And as far as my heart, I'm still a little torn. But okay. I'd like to stay because I think it'd be financially smart.
0: Yeah. Okay. So she's not interested in moving into it, but you possibly are?
2: I'm already living there. I moved back home to help my mom. And then she and her husband have a house and they're fine.
0: Got it. Got it. Okay. Yeah, you know, so here's the thing. I mean, whenever we inherit an asset like this, we've got to decide what's the best use of this money as the steward. I think the challenge is it'd be one thing if you could go out and get a loan and qualify for that to buy out your sister's portion, assuming it's owned free and clear. And so you just have to cover her 50%. But without having employment, that's going to be difficult. And so I think because of that, and because this estate isn't going to need to be settled and probably sooner than when you would get on Social Security, which may be the difference in you know, qualifying for this. It seems like you just going ahead and selling this, rolling that 401k over to an IRA, living off of the income from that 401k. And if you have, you know, 200,000 in there, you know, you should be able to pull, you know, about 8,000 a year from that. So about 650 a month. So if you can live on 650 a month plus your Social Security, assuming you're not planning on continuing to work at least part-time, then, you know, I think you could be in good shape there. Maybe you go find something smaller to buy. But I think just given the situation and given your sister's desire to kind of close the estate and move on, it just doesn't seem like there's a really logical path forward to you staying in the house. It'd be one thing if you owned it outright, but with it being shared, unless she's willing to wait on this thing, I'd probably just go ahead and sell it, pay her half, and then you know, move on to what's next for you. I wouldn't pull that money out of the 401k. That would create a huge taxable event. Janice, I appreciate your call today, and thanks for your patience. God bless you. That's going to do it for us. So thankful to have you along with us today on Faith and Finance. I'm Rob West. A big thanks to my team today, Pat, Sandy, Devin, Jim. Couldn't do it without them, and everybody here at FaithFi that makes this happen. We'll see you next time. Bye-bye.
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0: Teacher Lauren Johnson returned all the graded essays but one. He believed that one student was capable of more.
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0: The student wrote a new one about excellence. Instead of just grading an essay, Mr. Johnson changed a life. I am that student. I became a writer, and I wrote this to thank him.
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6: Press Secretary Caroline Leavitt says the latest inflation report is another sign the administration's economic policies are delivering results for American consumers.
7: Inflation dropped 0.4% last month. Prices fell, including for gasoline, electricity, non-prescription drugs, car insurance, medical care services, and hotels.

0: delivering relief for American working families.
1: The White House says bringing down costs for working families remains a top priority. Willie Nelson, The White House.
2: President Trump is making a primetime speech to the nation tonight, one expected to include, among other topics, election integrity issues. He's staying mum for the most part about what he'll say, but has teased it as being really big news. People heading for higher ground in Texas after days of pounding rain forced authorities to rescue dozens of people from rising waters before sunrise. Texas Governor Greg Abbott.
3: Our primary focus right now and throughout the remainder of this torrential rain is saving lives. To achieve that goal, I've already issued a disaster declaration for 59 counties across the state.
2: And the region is still recovering from devastating floods in the same river just a year ago. The Coast Guard has suspended its search for three people missing after a boat capsized off San Francisco.
4: The Coast Guard says that after searching more than 800 square miles of water, they've suspended their search for three people missing when a boat capsized Tuesday in the choppy waters of San Francisco Bay. On board were 20 family members celebrating the life of a loved one who died more than a decade ago. Justin Marceline says he was commercial fishing with another man when they saw smoke billowing out of the boat and they went over to help.
5: People were either frantically, you know, because we were going in and out with our boat. They were either super frantic and we just had to grab them and, you know, look at my face.
2: That report from Donna Warner.
6: 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Our goal is to connect you with Christ. One of the best devotional books of all time is called Steps to Christ, and we want to send you a free copy. 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Quote, "The world's Redeemer accepts men as they are, with all their wants, imperfections, and weaknesses. 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
7: Foundations of Freedom, a look at America's founding principles and the leaders who shaped our nation.
8: Most Americans think of Abraham Lincoln and they think of the Civil War or the Emancipation. But in 1862, he signed another hugely significant piece of legislation, the Homestead Act. It offered eligible Americans up to 160 acres of land, not as a prize for the powerful, but as an opportunity for ordinary families willing to live on it, work it, and build something lasting. Why did it matter? Because Lincoln understood that freedom was not merely the absence of tyranny. Rather, freedom required responsibility, labor, stewardship, and moral courage. A free people must be given room to build, but they also must be willing to cultivate what they have been given. That still matters today. Liberty without responsibility decays. Opportunity without character collapses. Lincoln's lesson is clear. A nation stays free when its people remain willing to work, build, and steward freedom under God.
2: Deep in the rainforest jungles of the Democratic Republic of Congo, researchers found something new, a brand new species, monkey.
9: This search started with one blurry photograph of an unusual-looking monkey taken nearly 20 years ago. That led scientists to set out with cameras, microphones, and genetic tests that have now confirmed that this primate with black fur and pinkish-orange lips is a distinct species. Its bright facial coloring could be a visual signal, perhaps to help attract a mate. The monkeys also have a unique call to announce their presence in dense forest. The team chose the Latin name Colobus congoensis in recognition of the natural diversity in DRC. They hope that now the animals are officially a new species, they can be formally protected.
2: That is BBC's Victoria Gill reporting. Oil prices retreating a bit today. Brent crude off by 61 pennies a barrel. More at SRNnews.com.
10: God is our protector. These verses from Psalm 91 remind us of his care. Do not be afraid of the terrors of the night, nor fear the dangers of the day. No evil will conquer you. No plague will come near your dwelling. For he orders his angels to protect you wherever you go. Encouragement for life from Psalm 91, verses 5, 10, and 11.

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2: The Bible is a rescue story. After Adam and Eve fell, they found themselves held fast by sin. It's true, they only had themselves to blame for the mess that they were in. But rather than leave them to the consequences of their misdeeds, heaven swung into action, and the greatest rescue in the history of the universe began. Now, together, we're going to look at another remarkable rescue story.
3: This rescue took place prior to the Civil War, and some say it paved the way for the Civil War. Involved were a group of Christians, a number of university students, a fugitive, and a group of people committed to returning the fugitive to his home. There was civil disobedience and cooperation between people of different races. No small thing considering this rescue occurred in 1858. In defiance of federal law, a town rallied to free a man who had been legally captured. But this group decided they just weren't going to take it. And they didn't. It's 1833. A new town is created in northern Ohio. This community, called Oberlin, would soon become the home of a missionary training school. It wouldn't take long before Oberlin College was committed to the abolition of slavery.
4: Oberlin was founded as a religious utopia. It was designed to be a community where people of faith came. You actually signed a faith covenant to be part of the Oberlin community. And in the earliest days of the Oberlin colony, the church, the faith community, the town, and the college were like this. They were all interwoven together. There was no way to separate them out.
5: The idea of this small little town was really based upon making sure that everyone had a voice and that we'll be this hot spot of abolitionism, this hot spot of freedom.
6: It was very radical. This was a place where black families really had opportunities, business, educational, and just safety at that time.
2: Slavery was abolished in Ohio in 1802. The town of Oberlin was fully integrated. Blacks and whites operated businesses right next to each other, and they worshiped together in church. In fact, instead of celebrating the 4th of July, many Oberlin residents dedicated that day to holding anti-slavery meetings. Oberlin was considered an academic powder keg for abolitionism and the most noted abolition town in all of North America.
3: At Oberlin, white students and black students, males and females, studied alongside each other. Students worked in agriculture or mechanics, as well as pursuing academics, and great numbers of missionaries were sent out. The Oberlin Church had decided that slavery was a sin, and slaveholders were not welcome to attend. Charles Finney, a professor of theology at Oberlin College before becoming the school's president, denounced slavery from the pulpit, calling it a great national sin.
2: How did Oberlin become such a stronghold of abolitionism?
4: I think a good part of that has to do with the popularity of Charles Finney. He was the one that designed this space that you and I are sitting in today, which his following was so powerful that it actually reached the point where they wouldn't all fit in this building, and they had to build a second congregational church, not because of a division, but because they just needed more space. So I think Charles Finney was really passionate about it. You looked at the members of the community that had came here. If you were a captive and managed to escape and came to Oberlin, you didn't have to hide out. You could live openly in this community. You're welcomed in this community. So they were both black and white abolitionist leaders that lived here.
3: Ohio's anti-slavery stance wasn't unusual. Pennsylvania banned slavery in 1780. Massachusetts and Rhode Island followed suit before 1785. Vermont banned slavery on July 2, 1777, even before it was a state. The United States banned the importation of slaves in 1808.

0: but it would be another 55 years before the Emancipation Proclamation would be signed.
1: By the middle of the 19th century, life had become more complicated for abolitionists living in the North. While it had been illegal to assist a fugitive from slavery since 1793, the Fugitive Slave Act of 1850 compelled people to assist in the capture of a fugitive from slavery if it was deemed necessary for them to do so. Those who refused could be fined or imprisoned. Now, it was very difficult to prove that any African American was not a fugitive from slavery. Those accused of being such were denied a trial and could not testify in their own behalf. Making matters worse, the commissioner deciding such cases was paid $5 if he decided in behalf of the fugitive, $10 if he decided in behalf of the slave owner. So not only was the law massively unjust, it was also open to terrible abuse.
0: In the winter of 1856, three people decided to escape to freedom. Frank, Dinah, and a man named John Price fled from slave owner John Bacon in Mason County, Kentucky. Escaping as they did was extraordinarily risky, especially given the hostile weather. On foot, they crossed a frozen Ohio River, avoided main roads, traveling mainly at night to avoid detection, before making it to North Central Ohio in February. Price and his friends traveled via the Underground Railroad, an informal network of routes taken by enslaved African Americans out of the South and on to freedom, either in northern states or in Canada, where fugitives were welcomed and even given citizenship. Most who escaped never made it to freedom and were returned to the farms or plantations from which they fled. John Price and his fellow fugitive Frank were living in Oberlin, Ohio by early to mid-1858. Price worked as he was able and was otherwise supported by charity. But even in Oberlin, he wasn't completely safe. Slave catchers might be sent to retrieve the property of Southern slave owners.
1: Someone like John Price was worth around $1,000, which is about $40,000 today. He might have been worth as much as $1,500, $60,000 today. So there was real money to be lost when a slave ran for freedom. Slave owners were highly motivated to get them back. Slave catchers were also well remunerated. For bringing in somebody like John Price, a slave catcher might earn as much as $1,000. Again, that's $40,000 today. The arrival of a certain mysterious stranger in Oberlin set local residents on edge. Anderson Jennings was the neighbor of John Bacon. John Bacon was the owner of John Price, Frank, and Dinah back in Mason County, Kentucky. On the pretext of finding work for John, certain associates of Jennings lured him into a horse-drawn carriage, took him out of the edge of town, and just like that, John Price had been captured without any fuss at all. He'd be taken out of free Ohio, back to the farm and the life which he had escaped. And that might have been the end of the story, except that the slave catcher Jennings didn't anticipate the resistance he'd be up against from the people of Oberlin. What transpired is said to have paved the way, in part, for the Civil War. After narrowly avoiding having to go to war against his own people, David, who at the time was a fugitive from King Saul, returned to his temporary home in Ziklag to discover the city had been burned to the ground, and his possessions, and far worse, the women and children, had all been taken. After inquiring of God what he ought to do, David and his men pursued the Amalekite raiders. After a day of battle, they were triumphant, and David and his community were all reunited. Now, while it didn't quite rise to that level in this case, the rescue of John Price was dramatic and its effects far-reaching.
0: He was transported by his captors here to Wellington, 8 or 9 miles south of Oberlin. Jennings, the slave catcher, planned to have John on the 5:13 p.m. train from Wellington to Columbus, Ohio, and back on the farm in Mason County, Kentucky, within a day. Except that

0: On their way to Wellington, the group passed a carriage coming in the other direction, toward Oberlin. In that carriage was Ansel Lyman, an Oberlin student and a staunch abolitionist.
1: Within 15 minutes, Tappan Square was filled with people who were armed and ready for action. Business owners, students, city employees, black people, white people. Between them, they gathered every vehicle they could find, seizing some. The people of Oberlin were going after John Price, and they would bring him back to where they believed he belonged.
2: Bells started to ring throughout town. People were rushing out of their homes, especially the black business owners. You know, they were all congregating. Many of them met in Tappan Square, and one of them raised rifles in one hand and kind of waved his hat in the other and said, "I'm going to rescue John Price." And the crowd just gives this massive cheer.
1: Some walked to Wellington. Of those who didn't carry guns, many carried sticks. One woman loaned her horse and carriage to the rescuers, saying, "If necessary, spare not the life of my beast, but rescue the man." It's said that the Anglo-Irish statesman Edmund Burke once said, "The only thing necessary for evil to triumph is for good men to do nothing." Well, in this case, good men and women did something. But even then, it looked like evil might triumph. While looking at the rescue of John Price, it's worth asking ourselves why a slave would escape in the first place. Now, you might say for obvious reasons, and I think you'd be right about that. As the property of another person, no slave was free. But while these stories aren't pleasant, we're going to look at one that might give us an understanding of the mindset of a fugitive. While Margaret Garner was black, her father was a white plantation owner. The father of her four children was also a white plantation owner. Margaret, her husband, and the four kids were arrested under the Fugitive Slave Act after fleeing across a frozen Ohio River during what was then the coldest winter in 60 years. But rather than see her children return to slavery and have her own daughters endure what she had endured, Margaret took her two-year-old daughter's life and would have taken the lives of her three other children if she'd been able to do so. She was driven to desperation by the horrific abuses of a system that was simply accepted. Those abuses were tolerated and considered to be simply part of the way of life. So what would the law do with Margaret Garner, who had taken the life of her own child? Well, she wasn't tried in Ohio. If she was, she would be tried as a free person. Instead, she was taken back to Kentucky, where she was considered property. As property, she couldn't be tried for murder, but she could be returned to slavery. And she was.
3: John Price was captured under the Fugitive Slave Act. And Oberlin said that we are going to break this law and we are going to make sure that we protect John Price. So in a nutshell, when John Price was captured, when John Price was taken to Wellington, and when John Price was going to be transported back to Kentucky, Oberlin said enough is enough and we are finished with this compromise.
1: John Price was taken to the Wadsworth Hotel. A group of armed men held Price inside, determined that he was going south to Kentucky. But by 3 that afternoon, about 250 men and some women gathered in front of the hotel, determined that Price was going nowhere except back to Oberlin. The tension increased when word spread that a local militia was going to be arriving in Wellington by train. The locals knew that if they were going to act, they needed to act quickly. After negotiations for the release of John Price broke down, two groups of men broke into the Wadsworth Hotel, wrestled him away from his captors, and Price was spirited away in a carriage back to Oberlin.
2: So he safely gets away. He's going to hide in the home of a man named James Fitch. He stays there for a few hours, but everyone in town knows James Fitch is an abolitionist, an Underground Railroad agent. So they quickly realize that is not the safest house. So James Monroe, who later lives in this house, he and James Fitch escort John Price to another home, which was just like up the block here, to James Fairchild and his wife, and they shelter John Price, and nobody thinks to look there.
1: But the fact remained that the rescuers had broken the law. The fact that it was an unjust law did not lessen their guilt. 37 men were indicted by a grand jury of the District Court of Cleveland. 25 were from Oberlin, including 12 black men, some of whom were businessmen, and 12 were from Wellington. The Cleveland Leader newspaper reported on January 13, 1859, that a felon's feast was held to celebrate what they had done as rescuers in defiance of what they considered to be an unjust law. State officials then arrested the federal marshal and others involved in John Price's capture. Eventually, the marshal and his men were released in exchange for 35 of the 37 men facing federal indictment. The two who were not released were convicted and had to serve their sentences. Simeon Bushnell served 88 days in the Cuyahoga County Jail. The other was African-American Charles Langston, who said as he addressed the court,
4: "I know that the courts of this country, that the laws of this country, that the governmental machinery of this country are so constituted as to oppress and outrage colored men. Men of my complexion. I cannot then, of course, expect, judging from the past history of the country, any mercy from the laws, from the Constitution, or from the courts of the country."
1: It was said his address before the court was masterly, spellbinding, powerful, but it didn't prevent him from being sentenced to 20 days in prison and a $100 fine. Which, disappointing to the government of President James Buchanan, was about the lightest punishment he could receive. So what became of John Price? It's believed he made it to Canada and to freedom. The second best-selling book in the United States in the 19th century was Uncle Tom's Cabin, Harriet Beecher Stowe's classic novel dealing with the injustices of slavery. Published in 1852, Uncle Tom's Cabin was addressed to Southern whites and skewered Christians who believed that slavery was just. Although she relied on stereotypes and from our vantage point might not always have got her tone quite right, there's no question that Uncle Tom's Cabin created a groundswell of opposition against slavery and opened eyes to the horrors of the institution all around the world. The number one selling book in the United States in the 19th century was the Bible, which, simply put, is a collection of rescue stories. Adam and Eve were offered a way out of the slavery of sin through the promise of a savior. Noah and his family rescued from a global flood. The Israelites were rescued from Egypt. Daniel was rescued from hungry lions, and his friends were rescued in a fiery furnace. Peter was rescued from prison. Bartimaeus, the 10 lepers, the man let down through the roof of Peter's home in Capernaum, and many more, rescued from the power of sickness and disease. But those aren't the greatest rescue stories. The Bible says that Jesus would save his people from their sins, and that's the greatest rescue of all. We could think of the demon-possessed, the woman taken in adultery, the woman at the well, Zacchaeus, and others who were rescued from the power of sin. Paul in Romans 7 describes the experience of the person stuck in sin, someone he calls carnal, a person who wants to do right but can't and doesn't want to do wrong but does. He cries out, "Who shall deliver me from this body of death?" The answer is, "I thank God through Jesus Christ our Lord." Jesus, with power to rescue you from the strongest chains that bind you. He's able to break addictions. He can make an angry person calm, a bitter person sweet, an unforgiving person gracious. The power of God can make an honest person out of a thief, a moral person out of an immoral person. It can change a violent person's heart and make that person gentle. Jesus can bring peace into your marriage and joy into your home.

God can make you what you could never make yourself. God can make you what you know you really want to be. You know, even in the church, there are far too many people who've never experienced God's power to save. They're calling themselves Christians while they've never been impacted by the transforming power of God. Too many people outside the church are distracted by side issues without ever considering the real issue. And that is, there's only one power in the universe that can save you from sin. Only one power in the universe that can save you from yourself, give you peace in your life, give you a new heart. Only the power of God can do that. Only God Himself. The ultimate rescue is still to come. That's what Paul was talking about when he wrote to Titus about the blessed hope. Jesus spoke of it. Revelation refers to it. Daniel wrote about it. It's the apogee. It's the high point of the Bible. Jesus said, "I go to prepare a place for you. And if I go and prepare a place for you, I will come again and receive you unto myself, that where I am, there ye may be also." In the book of Revelation, the same event, the return of Jesus, is portrayed as Jesus riding down the great corridors of space on a white horse, all the angels of heaven following him. And he hath on his vesture and on his thigh a name written, King of Kings and Lord of Lords. Paul wrote that the Lord himself shall descend from heaven with a shout, with the voice of the archangel and with the trump of God, and the dead in Christ shall rise first. Then we which are alive and remain shall be caught up together with them in the clouds to meet the Lord in the air. And so shall we ever be with the Lord. That's the return of Jesus. Now, you and I both know that this world doesn't really have anything to offer. And we know there can't be much time left. Where are you going to be on that day? Through faith in Jesus, you can be ready for the return of Jesus and for the eternity that follows. You know, we learned several things from the rescue of John Price. One of them is there are times that people need to act. If that one university student, Ansel Lyman, had come back here to Oberlin, right here to Tappan Square, and said nothing, the story of the rescue of John Price would not have happened. He couldn't have rescued John on his own, but he raised the alarm. And then people said, "We're going to dare to be different. We're going to dare to step forward and make a difference. We're going to dare to stand up for what we know is right, even though others don't agree with us. We're going to do the right thing because it's right." And these dedicated Christian people, committed to doing the right thing, altered the course of history. John Price didn't have to go free. He needed to be rescued in order to go free. But when the rescuers came, Price didn't have to go with them. He could have said, "Don't rescue me. I'm going to go back to Kentucky and back to the farm." Now, that might not sound like a very smart thing to do, but there are people who do that all the time, and you might be one of them. How? Well, you might be one of the people who say, "I could never go to heaven because I'm too bad," or "My heart is too hard," or "I'm too wicked," or "I'm just too far gone." None of that is true. What you're really saying is, "I don't want the Savior to save me." It's like you're on the second floor of the Washington Hotel and the gang of guys breaks in through the back door and one goes through the front door, they rush up the stairs and you say, "You've made a mistake, not me. I don't want to be freed. Let me go back to Kentucky." That's what you're saying to God when you're saying, "I'm too hard. I'm too far gone. I'm not worthy." So how about today we look in the direction of heaven and we say, "Thank you." Question for you. Do you think most believers in Jesus are experiencing the power of the gospel? Second question, a more important question. Are you experiencing the power of God in your life? 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
0: 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John Price experienced new life in a new land. God wants you to do the same. Let me pray with you now. Father in heaven, in Jesus' name, we thank you. We thank you that Jesus died so that we might be free from sin, ultimately from this world, free to experience everlasting life in your presence. Now, Father in heaven, we remember the Bible says, if the Son of God shall make you free, you shall be free indeed. We thank you for what Jesus did on the cross. We thank you for the ultimate rescue that will take place soon when Jesus comes back to gather his people and take them home. Through faith in Jesus, we say to you now, we want to be there. We plan to be there. We will be there. And we pray in Jesus' name, amen. Thanks so much for joining me. I'm looking forward to seeing you again next time. Until then, remember, it is written, man shall not live by bread alone, but by every word that proceeds from the mouth of God.

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5: Back to Genesis with Dr. John Morris, geologist with the Institute for Creation Research. Dr. Morris, if sedimentary rock is made up of sediments deposited by Noah's flood, where did the sediments come from?

Chris, it appears that before the flood, calcareous ooze made of tiny marine animals and secretions accumulated on the ocean bottom. Scooped up by the flood, they became today's limestone deposits. It also appears that the sandstone deposits came from created granitic rock, which eroded to yield the sand that are modern-day sandstones. Also, during the flood, intense volcanism occurred as the fountains of the Great Deep broke open, depositing huge

0: quantities of volcanic ash. This became intermingled with other flood sediments to form a variety of rock types. Chris, I think the flood of Noah's Day is a very important concept which we must understand if we ever hope to understand the world around us. Let's develop a Back to Genesis way of thinking.
1: Thanks for tuning in to Back to Genesis.
2: There's a power in poverty that breaks principalities and brings the authorities down to their knees. And there's a brewing frustration and ageless temptation to fight for control by some manipulation.

0: Welcome to the Mercy Minute with Mercy Ship CEO, Dr. Michelle White.
1: Hiding in the shadows is a lonely way to live. For Lucette, a 54-year-old woman from Madagascar, it had become her dim reality. Lucette was born with a cleft lip and has spent her life hiding her face from the world. While cleft conditions are easily treated in places like America, access to medical care in Madagascar is so limited that surgery wasn't an option. Instead, Lucette lived in quiet shame. But when she heard about Mercy Ships, the shadows that defined her life began to fade. On board our hospital ship, Lucette received free surgery to heal her smile. She said, "When I saw my face in the mirror after surgery, I was happy because my dream came true. The burden of my life was removed." Today, Lucette smiles freely, stepping into the world with confidence for the first time in her life.
0: Find out more about Mercy Ships by visiting mercyships.org.

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4: With SRN News, I'm Keith Peters in Washington. Severe flooding has hit the state of Texas.
5: Dozens of people have been rescued in Texas after days of pounding rain and devastating flooding in a region still recovering from deadly floods just a year ago. Texas Governor Greg Abbott.
6: I've already issued a disaster declaration for 59 counties across the state.
5: Uvalde business owner Cameron Sanford.
7: There was very little warning. We knew a flood was coming, but we didn't know it was going to be to this magnitude.
5: Resident Bailey Luckman.
8: We're being told to evacuate. It's not mandated, but it's recommended.
5: The Weather Service says there's been 10 to 20 inches of rain in the past 2 days, 8 of which fell in just 2 hours early this morning. I'm Lisa Dwyer.
4: Smoke, the problem in the Mid-Atlantic and Northeast as a result of wildfires in Canada. In an interview with CTV, Howard Shapiro with Toronto Public Health says the smoke from Canadian wildfires can present a health hazard.

0: this is kind of like the Earth smoking a cigarette, and we're getting the secondhand smoke from it. Those particles are going to contain a whole sort of soup of different chemicals and compounds.
1: The White House is previewing President Trump's address to the nation tonight, Willie Nelson reports.
2: Press Secretary Caroline Leavitt says President Trump will deliver a rare primetime address from the White House as the administration looks to highlight a key priority of the president's agenda.
3: Tonight, as you all know, at 9 o'clock p.m. Eastern, President Trump will deliver a major address to the nation on protecting the integrity of our elections, and we encourage every American to tune in.
2: The speech is expected to be delivered from the East Room of the White House. Willie Nelson, The White House.
1: On Wall Street, the Dow down by 105 points. The Nasdaq dropped 387, with the S&P 500 lower by 38 points. This is SRN News.
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1: News. A new snapshot of America's religious affiliation.
6: It comes from the Pew Research Center, and it reveals that 40% of adults in this country identify as Protestant Christians, 21% are Catholics, and 9% belong to all other faith groups. The poll also finds that 28% of respondents are atheists, agnostics, or followers of no particular religion. That is the highest percentage Pew has ever reported for that group, which has been growing exponentially over the past 20 years. Michael Harrington reporting.
1: Israel's parliament has approved laws that effectively halt the enlistment of ultra-Orthodox men into the country's military. Lawmakers voted in a marathon session this week to both end the arrests of ultra-Orthodox draft evaders and to enshrine Jewish religious studies as a foundational value of the state. Both laws represent significant concessions by Prime Minister Benjamin Netanyahu's Likud party to ultra-Orthodox politicians. SRN News. Secretary of State Marco Rubio says violent far-left political terrorism can no longer be denied, as he urges more than 60 countries gathered in Washington to treat the threat as a global counterterrorism priority. We hear more on the story from correspondent Bernie Bennett reporting from Washington.
7: Speaking at the opening of a State Department ministerial attended by roughly 65 foreign delegations, Rubio said governments had spent too long overlooking what he described as a resurgence of transnational far-left extremist violence and called for greater international cooperation to counter it. Rubio described radical leftism as a, quote, poisonous resentment cloaked in the language of equality and justice. Rubio said the Trump administration is rebuilding the U.S. counterterrorism strategy around what it views as an increasingly transnational threat. Bernie Bennett in Washington.
1: More details at SRNNews.com. From Washington, I'm Keith Peters reporting.
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1: We are glad everyone has joined us today for HeartWise. And you know, on HeartWise, we talk a lot about how the food you eat or the nutrition you take in can both cause disease as well as prevent disease. 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That's a great place to start. 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Charlene, welcome to HeartWise.
2: Thank you, Dr. Markham. It's great to be here again.
1: We are glad that you've been helping everyone out there, and you've been doing this for years, helping everyone to realize that the food they eat not only can make them better, but it also can make them worse, answering their questions to the things that many people don't even know about food. Did you find that a lot of people are confused about the issues as far as nutrition goes?
2: That's exactly right. And we have to go back to the very same premise that we've heard for many years, centuries really, that's been said, let your food be your medicine and let medicine be food. The food be your medicine so that you, that's what you take to heal your body, because we're created in a way that we live on the food that God made for us. And if that is our food and then also our medicine when we are ill, then we're going to stay healthy for a lot longer.
1: Well said, Dr. McCullough. And we've had a lot of questions that come into our website at heartwiseministries.org. And we want to invite you, if you have a nutritionally related question, to send a question to our website and we'll get it over to Dr. McCullough. And we've had a few questions come into our website. And let me start with one. And this person asked me, he says, I'm very confused about organic foods. On the website, on commercials, at the stores, I hear that organic foods are good. And then I hear that they're not good. Can you enlighten me on this subject?
2: Oh, yes. That's a wonderful question, because there's so much controversy about that right now. In fact, the USDA has announced recently that they're putting 15 out of 30 federally accredited organic certifiers on probation because they're finding that they're using the label organic when the foods are really not organic. Mm. Well, how can they not be? Because there are strict laws. In other words, to be organic, we know that foods have to be grown without pesticides, without chemical fertilizers. They have to be, they cannot be genetically modified, and that's also a big subject right now. They cannot contain growth hormones or antibiotics or any other drugs or anything artificial or any preservatives. And the animals, if that's part of what's in our organic food, the animals have to be grown free with no hormones and no antibiotics and all of that. So why should that be a big deal? Yeah. That sounds pretty good. But what we're finding in organic foods that are, even have our labels on them in the United States, those foods are coming over partially, either part of the food that's in an organic based thing or the whole food. They're coming from other countries. Oh. And unfortunately, a lot of those foods are coming from China. And China is sending over foods or the portion of something that's going to be in a food that is not organic.
1: Wow.
2: And so it gets dumped into foods that we consider to be organic. But when those foods are analyzed, they're not completely organic by the rules that we just said.
1: Okay.
2: Therefore, those companies are on probation. So we have to be careful about the foods that are coming from China. You know what, Dr. Markham, I went the other day to the store just to buy a can of the little oranges, the little mandarin oranges.
1: Yeah.
2: And I could not find a single can of oranges in that store that did not come from China.
1: Oh, no.
2: We need to be really careful about things that come from China.
1: Yeah.
2: Because they are not up to the standards of quality that we desire or that we even command by the USDA in America today. So whenever things say organic, we have to really know that label, the label that we can depend on, because there are several labels that say that they are organic. We have to depend on the one that's the round circle. It's white on the top with a green USDA EPA in it. Okay. It's green on the bottom, and it says organic. Okay. And that's the only seal that we can really depend on, that those foods have been tested and they are truly organic by the standards that I just laid out.
1: Yeah, well, that's good to know. Hey, and tell us, what are some types of foods that are important to get organic, and which ones might sort of not be so important as far as our health goes?
2: Well, yes, thank you. That's a really great question, too. And there's a reason for this. For instance, I could list just quickly 12 foods here that you don't have to buy organic, because organic things always cost more. And so if we have a choice that we cannot spend that money on some things and be sure we're spending our money on things that it's very important to have organic, well, then we could understand that better from this list. Now, this is a list of things that are safe to buy, conventionally grown, because these particular foods do not have to have a lot of pesticides and preservative things to make sure that they're safe for consumption. Okay. And the list starts with broccoli. Mm-hmm. See, broccoli is one thing that you don't have to buy organic. Conventionally grown, they're excellent to eat, and they're very safe for you and very clean. So broccoli, eggplants, cabbage, bananas, kiwi fruit, asparagus, frozen sweet peas, pineapple, avocados, and onions.
1: Okay.
2: Those things do not have to be organic to be safe, good, wholesome, clean foods for us. Now, the things that we do need to buy organic, or that should be, and the two main ones here, Dr. Markham, are apples and strawberries.
1: Okay.
2: Now, it's because of the way they have to have so many preservatives and pesticides and things put on them to make them grow, so they get to the stage that they're still ripe and, and not rotten whenever we eat them. The two main ones, strawberries, we can understand. Apples, a lot of people have questions about that. They say, oh my goodness, apples, you scrub them good, and what difference does it make? But the difference is that the apple trees have to be sprayed when the apple is in its blossom. If not, the insects get there, and then they never produce an apple. So the pesticides that are sprayed onto the apples are sprayed starting with their bloom all the way out to till they are ripe. And you can't, you know, you can't get rid of the pesticides that are inside the apple. So it's very important, if you can. Now, I'm not saying if you can't eat organic apples, don't eat any at all. But if you can buy organic, apples and strawberries would be the two best ones. And then the other ones would be peaches, celery, cherries, lettuce, grapes that are imported, and a lot of them are, especially in the winter when they don't grow here. You get imported grapes. Make sure, if you can, that you get those organic. Pears, spinach, and potatoes.
1: Oh,
2: those
1: potatoes.
2: That if we can, we need to buy those organic.
1: Wow, that's great information. Now, I had a question. You know, all these fruits, when you go to the produce section, some of the fruits and vegetables, they look so shiny. Do you think they put chemicals on those to make them look so good? And is there any danger of that in our bodies?
2: Well, actually, that's a kind of wax that they put on to make them shiny. And sometimes it's to preserve them so that, you know, they're shipped. Like we get a lot of our apples here in the United States from Washington area, and they come a long way, and it takes a while to get here. But really, I don't think that God created our bodies with a deficiency of wax.
1: Yes, so right.
2: I don't think we need that wax. So you're exactly right to target that, because we need to wash our vegetables. Now, if we use a really good vegetable wash, and one that comes to mind is Veggie Wash. It's available in every grocery store. Mm-hmm. And you just soak your vegetables and your fruits, and especially the ones that have the wax on them, soak them even for just 5 minutes, and then rinse them really good. You'll get all that wax off, as well as any pesticides that might be on the outside of the foods. So like I mentioned, especially spinach and lettuce and some of those that should be organic, if ever we cannot buy those organic, well, then go ahead and just make sure you're using a really good vegetable wash, soaking those vegetables about 5 minutes, especially the leafy ones. You know, we need kale, and we need all of these green leafy vegetables, but there are a lot of little areas in there that pesticides can get into, even while they're growing or even after they're harvested. So we want to be sure we wash those good. So you wash them, soak them 5 minutes in a good vegetable wash, rinse them really good. Let them dry well before you put them in the refrigerator. Otherwise, the water will start to rot them a little bit too soon. So you dry them real good on paper towels, put them in your refrigerator in the plastic bags, and they'll stay fresh for so long once you've done that wash, and you get the wax off, and you also get all the little insects that might be left and the pesticides off as well.
1: Wow. Well, that is some excellent practical situation. We're about ready to go to break now, but you actually are what you eat. No one wants to be a bunch of pesticides if you don't have to be. And after break, I'm going to ask Dr. Charlene a question about GMOs. Everyone's interested in that. So stay with us on HeartWise. We're going to be back after this short break.

0: In his book, The Ultimate Prescription, now available from Tyndale House Publishers, cardiologist Dr. James Markham writes, I was reading a recent poll of men who were asked who they thought was the most influential male in the world today. Number one on the list was Don Draper, a character on a television series. He's not even a real person. Number two was Usain Bolt, an Olympic athlete who many believe defines the true spirit of competition, and President Barack Obama slipped in as number three. This is just another example of how the media has the power to create an influential character, market him as an ideal to the world, and affect the minds of a large segment of the population. That same media is doing the same thing when it comes to telling us how to build and maintain optimum health. Dr. Markham's book, The Ultimate Prescription, is available from Amazon.com and wherever quality books are sold. 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I'd like to take a moment to invite you to visit the HeartWise Ministries team on the internet. 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No, optimum health is the result of making the right choices each and every moment of each and every day. If you're like me, you're probably a little confused about what the media and marketing moguls are feeding us. There are a lot of potions, pills, and promises out there. Some work, some don't, and some are downright dangerous. Whom do you believe? Whom do you trust? Board-certified cardiologist Dr. James Markham, founder-director of HeartWise Ministries, says there is a source of information that can be trusted and followed. That's the Bible, God's owner's manual, as he calls it, for us all. The information you find on HeartWiseMinistries.org is information backed by biblical truth. 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So stop by, won't you? 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
1: Welcome back to HeartWise. I'm Dr. James Markham. I'm talking to with our HeartWise nutritional expert, Dr. Charlene McCullough. She's answering questions that have come into our website, heartwiseministries.org. And Dr. McCullough, the next question asked person is, I'm not sure what a GMO is. Can you explain what this is and why it might be important to my health?
2: Oh, yes. And that is so in the news right now, especially since there's a promotion in California to make sure that the companies that do these genetically modified foods, that's what the GMO is, they have been genetically modified, and that needs to be on the label of our foods, and it is not on the label. I know corn is one thing right now that is being genetically modified that we're not being told about. So what does that mean? What difference does it make?
1: Why would they do that?
2: Modified? Well, because, see, there are things in those foods that are not good for us.
1: Okay.
2: And the companies, you know, it's the big industry, the multi-billion dollar companies that are making these foods, and they're fighting really hard to keep the list of modification they do to our foods, to keep that off the label. You know, a long time ago, we didn't have to label foods.
1: Right.
2: You just bought a can of something, and you didn't know what was in it. And then the industry had, by law, was required then to start listing the ingredients that were in that food, and we're glad we had that.
1: Mm-hmm.
2: One thing I've always said is read your labels.
1: Yeah.
2: Know what's in your food. And now we're getting a group of foods that are coming out that are not labeled properly, and they're the genetically modified foods, and they're not good for our bodies. They've been modified or transformed in such a way that our bodies do not even recognize the chemicals that are in those as food, and they turn into toxins in our bodies, and then our liver has to get rid of the toxins, and then we have a defective liver that can't keep up with all the junk we're putting in.
1: And our immune system, I get, the immune reactions.
2: Exactly, and there are two reasons why the industry, the multi-billion dollar companies, I could name some, but I will not, but there are several reasons why they do this, and a lot of times, and listen to me, listeners, listen carefully, a lot of times they're trying to give us what we want. Now, the women in the kitchen, what do we say we want? We want foods that last a long time, that don't spoil easily, that taste good, that are easy to fix, quick and easy to fix. And my slogan here, Dr. Markham, is don't eat anything that won't spoil. Just eat it before it spoils.
1: Okay.
2: Whenever we have food in our pantry that stays a long time without spoiling, it has been modified to the point that a lot of the nutrition that would spoil it has been taken out. Other genetically produced nutrition has been put in so that it does. It can stay on the shelf for a long time and not spoil, mm-hmm. but it wreaks havoc in our bodies when we talk about the process of metabolism, digestion, utilization, what's absorbed, what's not absorbed in our foods. And one thing I can mention that you can really understand about this is what we went through with trans fat. Now, when trans fats were first invented, if I can use that word, because mm-hmm. they're not normal, it was a fat that tastes good, that we can eat and have the joy of tasting it, because fat really does taste good. We all like fat, and we need fat, but we need mm-hmm. the right kind.
1: Right.
2: But if we absorb too much fat, we know what it does to our heart, to our liver, to our vessels, and clogs up everything, and mm-hmm. one of the major causes for many years of heart disease, mm-hmm. the wrong kind of fat. So this modified fat called trans fats, they reversed some of the process of making that fat so that your body cannot absorb it. So did not that sound like a wonderful thing? You can eat fat, you can taste it, it can be wonderful, make your food taste wonderful, but your body can't absorb it, so it's not going to get in your bloodstream to go to your heart and liver and do all the bad things. What they didn't realize, and it wasn't until years later that we found out, that modification wreaks havoc with other systems of your body, not mm-hmm. just what they were looking at. Don't absorb it. It wreaks havoc with other systems of your body, to the point that now the USDA has required that be taken out of foods, and so many foods that we buy now, you'll see right on the front of the package, no trans fats or no trans fatty acids, because now we know not to buy those foods. Mm-hmm. We're getting to that place with these GMO foods, the ones that are genetically modified so that they last longer. There have been things put in there so that the bugs can't get in, but mm-hmm. it's the wrong kinds of chemicals. So these are the things that we really need to avoid. Anytime you find out that a food has been genetically modified, just avoid it like the plague. But see, we go back to the law of them having to put on the food labels what's in there, because I know corn, especially, mm-hmm. that's what's being fought in California. Corn is one of the things that now has been genetically modified, and we don't know it. We don't know if we're buying corn that has been or hasn't been, because there's no truth in labeling for genetically modified foods yet. So that's what's being fought now in the courts, especially in California, to make that a law, that we know when the genetically modified or the GMO foods are in the food that we're buying, because it has to be on the label.
1: Yeah.
2: So it's really important. What a great, timely question that was, because it's really important that we know that. And so if you have anybody in California that's going to be voting on that, be sure you call them and say, hey, vote for having to put these on the label so that we'll all know what kind of things are in our foods that we are buying.
1: You know, that's so applicable. Years ago, cigarettes, they used to use cigarettes as a treatment for asthma in the 30s. They didn't know all the bad chemicals that were on cigarettes. And it sounds
2: This
1: GMO might be sort of the same thing. We don't really know what havoc all this genetic manipulation might do to us 20 years down the road.
2: That's right, and that's why, it's not tested enough, and that's why sometimes it takes years to find out. But for those precious people who don't survive to find out and never knew why, it was life-threatening. Well, you're exactly right. It's really important that we not put foods on the market that have not been tested over a long period of time. And you know what? If you just go by Genesis 1:11 and Genesis 1:29, when God created our foods, he gave us fruits, vegetables, whole grains. He gave us the foods that would sustain our life. In fact, God created food. You go through those first few chapters of Genesis and you find that God gave us our food before he ever created us. So he gave us perfect food. Now, I'm not saying that all of us can grow our own food and never have a pesticide or a bug fly over and drop anything on our food. We don't live in the perfect world that God created in Genesis. But if we can live as close to that, use our food as close to the way God created it without it being altered in any way, we're going to be healthier for a longer

0: period of time. We don't have to worry what's in it. He put everything in there we need. He put the vitamins, the minerals, all the nutrients in there that we need. And our goal in my family, we try to eat at least 75% raw. Mm-hmm. Now, we don't always do that. People say, how do you eat out? Well, we go to restaurants that have really amazing salad bars. Mm-hmm. And that salad bar will be three-fourths of what we eat, and then we'll eat a small portion of the meat or of the cooked foods. And you may not get there the first day that you try this, but if you start thinking, let me use foods or eat foods in as nearly the way they were created without altering them so much, then we're going to be healthier. And start on a journey to let that be a goal. Get to 25% raw or 10% raw and just start from there. And you'll find that if you nourish your body the way God intended you to, you will start to crave the foods he created instead of craving candy and junk food and those things that we're trying to nourish our bodies on, particularly in America today. So that's a real good rule to follow, too.
1: You know, Dr. McCullough, I frequently wonder, you know, when a person comes in not feeling well with either a GI complaint or just they just don't feel good inside. And, you know, we do a battery test and we can't find anything possible that it could be. You just wonder whether it might be something that a person's eating that might have, you know, maybe it's a GMO type issue or a pesticide or something that's stimulating their immune system to attack their body. You just always wonder when you can't find anything, well, maybe it's something a person's eating.
0: That's exactly right. And another thing, we could do a whole program on this too. What I have found out over the many years that I've been studying this and teaching it, that a lot of times, and Ann Louise Gettleman, who's the parasitologist extraordinaire, who's studied and written all of this for years, she says, and I totally agree, that whenever doctors cannot find anything wrong with you, they need to look for parasites. Mm-hmm. She says that 75% of Americans have some form of parasites in their bodies. Wow. And we get parasites from the food we eat and the junk we eat, the food that's not cleaned or that has the wrong chemicals in it that stimulate this or whatever. And these are living organisms that live off of our bodies. One book she wrote was, "It's What You're Eating You."
1: Yeah.
0: It's not a yuck. It's not a very pleasant subject. But when you consider that generally we have some form of parasite in our body, that if we don't have a strong immune system to get rid of those parasites, that they can be affecting and our health in a way that you can't even find out from those normal tests that we do when we do the medical testing. But toxins don't show up in medical testing. An overload of chemicals in your bodies don't show up in those kinds of tests, and neither do parasites if they're in your body. And I know sometimes we do the old test and you see, well, you don't have parasites. What about if they're in your liver or any other organ in your body? They don't show up there.
1: Dr. McCullough, unfortunately, we're all out of time. And if you want to get, if you want to get a hold of Dr. McCullough, go to our website. She's written our nutritional section there, or join us at heartwiseministries.org. Until next time, I'm Dr. James Mark with Dr. Charlene McCullough. Thank you.
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4: With the Wall Street Business Report, I'm Bob Agnew. Taiwan chipmaker TSMC says it will spend another $100 billion to expand manufacturing in the U.S.
5: The AI boom has seen TSMC, or Taiwan Semiconductor Manufacturing Company, forecast record high profits, as the company is also a key supplier to NVIDIA and Apple. I'm Karen Shamas.
4: The White House is highlighting new economic data.
6: Press Secretary Caroline Leavitt says the latest inflation report is another sign the administration's economic policy companies are delivering results for American consumers.
7: Inflation dropped 0.4% last month. Prices fell, including for gasoline, electricity, non-prescription drugs, car insurance, medical care services, and hotels, delivering relief for American working families.
6: The White House says bringing down costs for working families remains a top priority. Willie Nelson, The White House.
4: On Wall Street at the close, the Dow was up by 105 points, and NASDAQ down 387. For the Wall Street Business Report, I'm Bob Agnew.
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10: 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That's crown.org.

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1: The final frontiers of the gospel, where it can be 120 degrees Fahrenheit, where extremists carve paths of destruction. But as Gimli the Dwarf says in Lord of the Rings,
2: certainty of death, small chance of success. What are we waiting for?
3: Cast yourself in.
1: Rashid, a Muslim background believer, loves Jesus so much that he risks his life to share Jesus in some of the most extremist villages in Africa. Hiking into one village, he went directly to the mosque. The mosque leader, Kamal, was willing to watch a film about Jesus. It was late when it finished, and Rashid was offered a place to sleep. As Rashid slept, Kamal couldn't get the film out of his head. He had to watch it again. As he did, it was like the movie stepped out of the screen, like Rashid was surrounded by Jesus and the disciples. He fell to his knees, weeping, overwhelmed by God's love. In that moment, Kamal, the leader of the mosque, became a Jesus follower. The final frontiers, hard, gospel-starved places. What are we waiting for? FrontiersUSA.org.

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3: With SRN News, I'm Keith Peters in Washington. U.S. attacks on Iran intensify as Iran warns it will demolish American infrastructure in the region if the U.S. carries out President Trump's threats.
4: U.S. military footage released on Wednesday showed U.S. fighter jets taking off from an aircraft carrier at sea. U.S. strikes also reached into areas around Iran's capital, Tehran, showing a widening set of targets for the Americans. Iran retaliated early on Thursday with missile and drone fire targeting U.S. allies Bahrain, Jordan, and Kuwait before dawn. An Iranian military spokesperson warned that Iran could launch widespread attacks on regional infrastructure if the U.S. hit Iranian bridges and power plants as threatened by President Trump. I'm Karen Shamas.
3: President Trump is making a primetime speech to the nation that's expected to include, among other topics, election issues.
5: The president has long insisted he won the 2020 presidential race. This comes even though the very people Mr. Trump appointed to oversee it say the vote count was accurate and he lost. This term, Mr. Trump has appointed people who support him on this issue. He's also launched a review of the 2020 voting.
3: Correspondent Andrew Stewart reporting. Authorities in Texas have rescued dozens of stranded drivers and people trapped in homes, and at least one person has died due to catastrophic flooding. Governor Greg Abbott said during a news conference Thursday, there has been one loss of life due to the disaster in Texas Hill Country. The region

0: is still recovering from devastating floods of a year ago. On Wall Street, the Dow down by 105 points, the Nasdaq dropped 387, the S&P lower by 38. This is SRN News.
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0: A major university promotes transgenderism to kids.
2: The medical school at the University of Minnesota is selling dolls for what it calls, quote, transgender and gender diverse children. The dolls are aimed at youngsters ages 4 to 10 and are intended for what the university calls therapeutic play. Apparently, the toys can be modified with different outfits and hairstyles to mix male and female characteristics. Critics are decrying the dolls as a grooming tool and question the funding for the project. Michael Harrington reporting.
0: Younger American Jews care less about Israel than their parents and grandparents. That's the conclusion of a new AP NORC poll, which reveals that support for Israel is a key component of the religious identity of many Jewish adults ages 45 and older. Amongst younger Jews, support for Israel is less firm. About half of older religious Jewish adults say that supporting Israel is very important for their identity. This is SRN News. Here's the Wall Street Business Report.
3: Taiwan chip maker TSMC says it will spend another $100 billion to expand manufacturing in the U.S.
4: The AI boom has seen TSMC, or Taiwan Semiconductor Manufacturing Company, forecast record high profits, as the company is also a key supplier to NVIDIA and Apple. I'm Karen Shamas.
3: The White House is highlighting new economic data.
5: Press Secretary Caroline Leavitt says the latest inflation report is another sign the administration's economic policies are delivering results.
6: Inflation dropped 0.4% last month. Prices fell, including for gasoline, electricity, non-prescription drugs, car insurance, medical care services, and hotels, delivering relief.
5: The White House says bringing down costs for working families remains a top priority. Willie Nelson.
3: On Wall Street at the close, the Dow was up by 105 points, and Nasdaq down 387. For the Wall Street Business Report, I'm Bob Agnew.
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7: God is our protector. These verses from Psalm 91 remind us of his care. 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No evil will conquer you. 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
9: Welcome to These Times Radio Magazine, bringing you good news today. I'm Dwight Lainhoff, and in this edition of your radio magazine, Venica is going to be talking about speaking up on Venica's viewpoint. The Bible page looks at the Ten Commandments. And the book page, well, the book page is about the book, the Bible. Well, here's something to think about. One of our previous guests, Omar Miranda's wife, asked him a question that got him thinking about the special clothes Christ gives us to wear. "Why aren't you wearing the new stuff I just bought you?" my wife asked, as she threw in several new Hanes t-shirts still in their plastic package right at me. "Well, my old ones feel better," I replied. "The new ones could be uncomfortable with their scratchy tags." "Well, the new ones don't have tags," she said. The ones you're wearing are old and stained and they have holes in them. Why would you keep wearing those old rags when I bought you new clothes that are so much better? At this point, I decided to take my wife's advice, and she was right. The new ones were so much more comfortable. And then it hit me. God said, "Omar, what are you doing? I died to give you a new robe of righteousness that's clean and spotless. Why do you keep wearing your old clothes of addictions and sinful behaviors?" Well, friends, what about you? What's keeping you from taking off your old self and putting on Christ's new robe of righteousness? I promise that once you do, you'll like how you look and feel.

Well, here's something different on the book page. The Bible, God's sacred book. You know, a recent survey from the Barna Group, commissioned by the American Bible Society, found that 88% of Americans own a Bible, including 79% of millennials. That's maybe a term you're not quite familiar with. That's what the surveyors call people between the age of 18 and 28. Now you know. 80% identify the Bible as a sacred book. Now, an interesting surprise is that a large percentage of millennials are interested in the Bible's wisdom on how to deal with illness and death, dating, relationships, and parenting. Well, let's look at some things here about the Bible as a sacred book. What makes the Bible considered a sacred book? In 2 Timothy chapter 3, verses 16 and 17, it says, "All Scripture, the Bible, is God-breathed and is useful for teaching, rebuking, correcting, and training in righteousness, so that man of God may be thoroughly equipped for every good work." Now, the term God-breathed, I think, stresses the divine origin and thus the authority of the Bible. In fact, verse 15 says, "The Holy Scriptures are able to make you wise for salvation through faith in Christ Jesus." Secondly, how did the Bible communicate what is written in the Bible? I should say, how did God communicate what is written in the Bible? In 2 Peter 1:20 and 21, it says, "No prophecy of Scripture came about by the prophet's own interpretation, for prophecy never had its origin in the will of man. But men spoke from God as they were carried along by the Holy Spirit." In fact, the Bible says, "Surely the sovereign Lord does nothing without revealing his plan to his servants, the prophets." It says that in Amos 3:7. Prophets are persons God calls to speak and write for him. Number three, why was the Bible written? Well, John chapter 20, verses 30 and 31 says, "Jesus did many other miraculous signs in the presence of his disciples, which are not recorded in this book. But these are written that you may believe that Jesus is the Christ, the Son of God, and that by believing you may have life in his name." I would suggest that the whole Bible is about Jesus and God's plan to rescue human beings from sin and evil. He is the promised Messiah of the Old Testament. Number four, what has Jesus done for us? Well, Romans 5, verses 6 through 8 says, "You see, at just the right time, when we were still powerless, Christ died for the ungodly. But God demonstrates his own love for us in this: while we were still sinners, Christ died for us." Through Jesus' death, we can have forgiveness of sins in accordance with the riches of God's grace, it says in Ephesians 1:7. Jesus promises, "Whoever comes to me, I will never drive away," John 6:37. Well, what did Jesus say would never pass away? Maybe you've not come across this verse. Matthew 24:35 says, "Heaven and earth will pass away, but my words will never pass away." The distribution of the Bible worldwide is growing. In fact, according to the United Bible Societies, in 2011, there were 32.1 million printed Bibles distributed across the world. That's an increase of over 11%. A Google search for Bible produces 350 million hits. Well, what did Jesus say he wants us to have? John 10:10 says, "I've come that they may have life and have it to the full." Number seven, if we lack wisdom, what should we do? Well, we all want that. James 1:5 says, "If any of you lacks wisdom, he should ask God, who gives generously to all without finding fault, and it will be given to him." And number eight, whom did Jesus say will guide us in life? Well, John chapter 14, verse 26, "The Counselor, the Holy Spirit, whom the Father will send in my name, will teach you all things and will remind you of everything I have said to you." The Holy Spirit is the third member of the Godhead, folks, and the title Counselor means one alongside to help. You know, in the survey, 61% of people said they would like to read the Bible more. And the Bible says in Psalm 34:8, "Taste and see that the Lord is good."
I suppose the proof of the pudding is in the eating. So, as we take the Bible and read it, we will find answers to life's greatest questions and eternal life when Jesus comes again.

0: Today on Venica's Viewpoint, I'd like to talk about how are we supposed to relate to situations that are maybe out of our control or out of our quote-unquote jurisdiction. These could be situations how we relate to friends and how they're living their life, or how we see other children being raised, you know, different than our perfection in parenting, or you know, our churches, you know, they're changing their ways, it seems like. And, you know, what's our response? Do we have a responsibility to, perhaps when not asked our opinion, give our opinion? Or, you know, what is our role in when we see a train wreck in front of us?
1: I was just going to say it. We have opportunities to make this decision and to face this nearly every week in a variety of situations. And in some cases, it literally seems like these people are headed for a train wreck, and you're just so fascinated by where they're going, and you yeah. want to say, but it's hard to decide. Are we just shoving our oar in? Mm-hmm. Is it none of our business? Or where does our Christian concern and love as a human being?
0: And responsibility, our Christian responsibility, our duty.
1: Yeah. And then it comes down to not only what to say, but how to say it.
0: Well, and I think sometimes, you know, it's so easy to assess a situation from the outside. Mm-hmm. And if you are not on the inside of that situation, you don't know 100% of everything.
1: Right.
0: We see what we see, and, mm-hmm. and we can perceive a situation or a direction that it's going to be heading in. I don't know. It's hard. Am I judging someone? Am I being a judge if I am thinking that maybe a parenting style they might have?
1: Mm-hmm.
0: I've seen it not work in the past. Or
1: right.
0: I don't know. I don't want to be judgmental, but I want to be helpful. How do you find that balance?
1: And I think you don't always find that balance, but at the same time, in your heart, you know, are you really just being judgmental?
0: Right.
1: Or do you desperately care about these children or this parent or that sort of thing? And you think about your own kids. I don't know about you, but I made mistakes when I was a kid, and I would like to have my children not make the same mistakes, and yet you see them sometimes headed in the same direction, making the same choices, and you want to say, and you do say, don't go there.
0: But then again, How often have we realized or heard it makes you stronger? You learn from your mistakes. Mm-hmm. So if our children are never allowed to make mistakes, are mm-hmm. what they're never going to learn?
1: There does seem to be a spectrum of thing on that, because we can say, well, you know, we survived our teenage years, or we survived being young adults and not always making the best choices. But the fact is, not everybody survives the same things.
0: Mm-hmm.
1: And we've known people. I think about Winston Churchill, who had several health vices, and yet he lived to a grand old age and was quite a fellow. And yet his children, several of them, followed in his footsteps, but ended up in sanitariums and in rehabs and all kinds of things because their
0: constitution was different.
1: They were different.
0: Yeah.
1: But, you know, you have a friend, you have a close friend, and all of a sudden you see them making bad relationship situations, or you see them making choices in how they react to their spouse or to their kids or something like that.
0: Well, and I see it all the time in my line of work, too. You know, people are sitting in front of me for, you know, an hour or more, and it does get personal. People do tell me stories about their life or problems, and, you know, there's that fine line of, are they just trying to vent? Are they just trying to get it off their chest?
1: Or are they asking something?
0: Are they really asking your opinion?
1: Mm-hmm.
0: And I have always found that the best way to give advice or opinion is in a relatable way. That's how I've always taken it. You know, I had a situation, very, very minor thing, but it opened my eyes so much in parenting.
1: Mm-hmm.
0: When my eldest child was just little, and we were with a group of friends after church having supper, and I was unaware that my child was doing something kind of behind my back. You know, it was
1: right.
0: throwing away food or something that I had
1: yeah.
0: said you have to finish. And one of my my close girlfriend came to me and she said, you know, I remember going through that. And I remember when my eldest, I remember when she would blah, blah, blah.
1: Mm-hmm.
0: You know, and so it wasn't like, did you know
1: your child?
0: She's like, oh boy, you know, I just want to make you aware of this, but let it be known, I can relate. And it was such a softer way to go about it. but making me aware of it at the very, making me aware of what was happening and making me aware of how I hadn't really dealt with it the right way.
1: And the person didn't come across as saying, you know, my kids would never do that, you know, sort of thing.
0: And maybe you don't have that story. Maybe, you know, you can say to someone, I remember growing up and we had a neighbor and she da-da-da-da-da. However you have to do it, you know, so you can get the point home to the other person. I think it is important.
1: So it's not only responding, but it's also how you respond is what you're saying.
0: Yeah, that's huge.
1: A big difference.
0: Oh, that's the biggest difference. You know, if Jesus, you know, walked on the earth and said, everyone bow, you lower, you know. And
1: of which
0: you,
1: some religious leaders were doing.
0: You must worship me and I shall die for you. And you, you know, then everyone's going to be like, well, who is this crazy guy? But he just... You know, there were moments of intensity, very much, but the core of it all was
1: interacting with people,
0: interacting in a normal, calm way, and just showing an example. And I think that's the best thing that you can ever do is show an example in your own life, whether it's your parenting style or your marriage style or whatever it might be, your religious walk. You know, showing an example quietly. And letting that teach.
1: I've heard people say often, you know, my church isn't what it used to be. This isn't the church I joined or that I grew up in. Things are changing. Wow, they're having different types of music. And the standards are being, you know, let down. And look who they let sing in the choir now. You know, some of these issues.
0: It's like everyone thinks everything after 1850 just went down the drain.
1: Okay. But, you know, sometimes people will have strong convictions about things. Mm-hmm. But again, I'm hearing you say it's how we express our concerns as well as expressing them.
0: Well, and, you know, I think say you feel so strongly about something that you want to talk to an elder or the, even the pastor or whatever, you know, I think instead of coming up and saying, I hate all this new music, why not say, I miss some of the other music?
1: Yeah.
0: How can we incorporate that more? You know, it's the positive rather than the negative.
1: Yeah. And I'm glad you brought up about how Jesus walked this earth, mingled with people of all classes, and dealt with them in so many different ways that applied to them as individuals. And in the same way, the compassion, the feeling sorry for, the caring, that seemed to affect what he said and to whom he said it and how he said it. Good advice, Venica. Thank you.
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Sinai has become such a hot item, some Christians had to set aside a day to honor it. The first man to see them threw them down in disgust, and then they were hidden away in an ornate box. The originals lost before Nebuchadnezzar's army conquered the Fertile Crescent, and in the several thousand years that followed, they were ignored, reviled, broken, mocked, honored, revered, and at times all but forgotten. They've even had a movie made about them, twice. In the centuries that passed, since they first became known, empires and cultures have risen and fallen, armies have marched in triumph and were defeated, entire religions and their deities have prospered and then vanished, and yet the Ten Commandments, or the Ten Words, as the ancient Hebrews called them, have actually endured. A number of years ago, an organization called the Ten Commandments Commission started a Ten Commandments Day, and it was sponsored by a large coalition that included both Christians and Jews. And so the Ten Commandments got their day of national recognition. In a country that recognizes days for mothers and fathers and veterans, the earth, and even groundhogs, adding another day for something as culturally and historically significant as the Ten Commandments would seem like kind of a non-controversial idea. But in recent years, the Ten Commandments have become a hot item. In one long-running example, Roy Moore gained notoriety for placing a hand-carved wooden plaque of the Ten Commandments in his courtroom when he became a state circuit court judge in 1992. Well, a series of courtroom battles followed, which essentially ended in a deadlock, but Moore transformed that notoriety into electoral gold when voters chose to make him the Chief Justice of the Alabama Supreme Court. Upon his appointment to the highest court in the state, Moore had a 2-ton monument featuring the Ten Commandments placed in the Alabama Supreme Court building. And when a federal court demanded removal of the monument, Justice Moore defied the order. Well, his misconduct resulted in his eventual removal from office in 2003. In the years that followed, lawsuits have been brought against displays of the Ten Commandments on public property in various places, mostly in the South, including Texas and Kentucky. The U.S. Supreme Court ruled in favor of a 6-foot-tall granite monument in Texas, but against framed copies in 2 rural Kentucky courtrooms. In 2012, the Community Men's Fellowship in Stark, Florida, set up a Ten Commandment monument on the town's courthouse lawn. Atheists sued to have it removed, but the judge who heard the case ruled that it was legal. So, not to be outdone, the atheists put up their own monument. I can't help wondering, what accounts for the Ten Commandments' newfound popularity? Now, I remember growing up, especially in places like Louisiana, I remember pastors, ministers, downplaying the importance of the Ten Commandments. They'd get up in church and they'd say, "We're not under law, but under grace." Or they'd say, "The law was nailed to the cross." In fact, many a sermon assured believers that we're no longer obligated to keep the law. And no one back then suggested a Ten Commandment Day. Well, maybe there are several reasons why this is all evolving. Rather than not knowing them well enough, perhaps we know them too well. You know, there's an expression in English, familiarity breeds contempt. In a time when the vast majority of people believed in God and attended church regularly, everyone was more or less aware of the Ten Commandments. And this familiarity may have bred, well, if not contempt, at least complacency. Because everyone believed in the commandments, it seemed. We took them for granted. We lost sight of their moral grandeur and the philosophical depth. When I entered college, I encountered history teachers who liked to denigrate the Ten Commandments by declaring that the Code of Hammurabi and other ancient law codes anticipated many of the ideas that eventually ended up in the Ten Commandments.
And probably these teachers intended to give the students a useful perspective. And it's true, no ancient society sanctioned murder or theft. But this approach lost sight of the reason that the Ten Commandments have survived and even gained an influence and prestige, while those other systems of law fell into disuse and mostly faded from memory except in a few old classrooms. Part of the moral grandeur, if we can call it that, of the Ten Commandments resides in their simplicity. I mean, only 10 statements, and yet they seem to produce principles that define humanity's relationship to God and to other people. They provide the basis for a stable human society, a society that protects life, the family, property, and the integrity of every individual. Not only that, but these 10 precepts accomplish their wonder with a very simple brevity. In fact, the English text of the Ten Commandments runs to fewer than 250 words. Shakespeare, you remember, said, "Brevity is the soul of wit," which we usually apply to humor, but brevity makes almost any statement more memorable. Of the 8 commandments that talk about prohibited activities, several used only 2 words in the original Hebrew language, where the King James uses the very stately, "Thou shalt not kill." You know, the original Hebrew more closely resembles the curt English words, "No murder," see? Well, the 10th commandment sets the 10 commandments apart from all the other ancient codes because it deals with not just actions, but also with motives, the invisible purposes of our minds. The words there in Exodus 20:17, "You shall not covet," deal with more than what we call crimes. They deal with the attitudes and the thoughts that erode trust and corrode society. Lying is more than making a false statement. It's being dishonest. And that breaks down social order. Another reason that things have changed is perhaps we have disregarded God's commandments. 30 or 40 years ago, the majority of pastors downplayed the importance of the law of God. And they were legitimately concerned that a focus on obedience easily led to legalism or a dry, robotic faith. And so they made the valid point that real righteousness includes positive virtues such as kindness and empathy and love. God calls Christians to be holier than thou shalt not. However, C.S. Lewis reminds us that God may be more than moral goodness. He's not less. The road to the promised land runs past Sinai. The moral law may exist to be transcended, but there is no transcending it for those who have not first admitted its claims upon them. The problem with ignoring the Ten Commandments out of fear of legalism is that we too easily end up with immorality. And that's precisely why the Ten Commandments have experienced a resurrection among Protestant Christians in recent years. I mean, it was easy enough to ignore the Ten Commandments when society around us was pretty well ordered. But now that our entire culture seems to be exploding in immorality, we suddenly realize that the Ten Commandments really are important after all. I would suggest a third reason for the lack of interest in the Ten Commandments in years past. Admitting their claims upon us seemed rather inconvenient. Christians find it increasingly difficult to emphasize the Ten Commandments while essentially ignoring one of them. And it is only one that we ignore. After all, every Christian opposes murder, adultery, theft, and lying. No one in the Western world seriously advocates multiple gods or idolatry or even blasphemy. And we all seem to agree that parents should be deserving of honor, and that coveting is really bad. The only obligation that today's Christians seriously want to dispense with centers in the 4th commandment, that troublesome issue that is called the Sabbath. It is difficult to ignore the 4th commandment,
We noted that the total text of all Ten Commandments runs to fewer than 250 words. And yet the Fourth Commandment, with its emphasis on the Sabbath, takes up nearly 100 of those words. Given the numbers alone, the author of the commandments seems to have attached considerable importance to the Sabbath. If only it wasn't so explicit, so specific. Many insist that obeying this commandment means resting one day in seven. But the commandment specifically designates the seventh day as the Sabbath, and it directly links it to the seventh day of creation, an event that preceded Moses' ascent of Sinai by nearly 2,500 years. And not only that, the fourth commandment, unlike eight of the others, begins not with the negative, thou shalt not, but it begins with the positive command, remember. And this too indicates that the Sabbath predates the giving of the Ten Commandments. But the vast majority of Christians ignore the Sabbath, and they worship on another day, the first day of the week, for instance. Faced with the task of emphasizing the importance of the Ten Commandments while ignoring one of them, most Christians simply found it easier to de-emphasize the law. Now, it occurs that one reason why we used to set aside one day every year to honor the Ten Commandments is precisely because we no longer honor them throughout the year. And that organizers should have selected a Sunday for recognizing the Ten Commandments seems kind of ironic to me. Maybe they wouldn't have needed to promote an annual day to recognize the Ten Commandments if they had remembered that the commandments already have their very own day, not once a year, but once a week. That on the Bible page of These Times Radio Magazine. Thanks for tuning in today. I really want to hear from you. If you have any questions, comments, or prayer requests, please write to These Times at Post Office Box 33082, Knoxville, Tennessee 37930. Or you can email me, thesetimes@outlook.com. Did you get that? That's thesetimes@outlook.com. But until next time, remember, because of who Jesus is, there's hope for you in these times. I'm Dwight Lainhoff.

0: With a Wall Street Business Report, I'm Bob Agnew. Taiwan chipmaker TSMC says it will spend another $100 billion to expand manufacturing in the U.S.
1: The AI boom has seen TSMC, or Taiwan Semiconductor Manufacturing Company, forecast record high profits, as the company is also a key supplier to NVIDIA and Apple. I'm Karen Shamas.
0: The White House is highlighting new economic data.
2: Press Secretary Caroline Levitt says the latest inflation report is another sign the administration's economic policy are delivering results for American consumers.
3: Inflation dropped 0.4% last month. Prices fell, including for gasoline, electricity, non-prescription drugs, car insurance, medical care services, and hotels, delivering relief for American working families.
2: The White House says bringing down costs for working families remains a top priority. Willie Nelson, The White House.
0: On Wall Street at the close, the Dow was up by 105 points, and NASDAQ down 387. For the Wall Street Business Report, I'm Bob Agnew.
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5: Two creations that survive solely because the other one exists. That's next on today's Creation Moment. And now, here's our Creation Moments host, Ian Taylor.
6: Completely unrelated creatures that depend entirely upon one another to live and have no way of living without one another pose a very serious challenge to those who claim that all living things evolved. The relationship is called reciprocal altruism. One startling example is the relation between the fig wasp and the fig tree. Male figs are not for eating, but they produce the pollen to pollinate the sweet, juicy female fig. But the flower parts of both the male and female figs are inside the figs. There is no chance that the wind could spread pollen from the male to the female figs, and there is no other creature except the fig wasp that can transfer the pollen. Herein lies an incredible story. The fig wasp hatches from eggs inside the male fig, and its purpose in its short 24-hour life is to lay its eggs inside another male fig. The female wasp emerges from the male fig, covered in pollen, and is programmed to search among the female figs, thus fertilizing them, before laying its eggs inside a male fig and thus start the cycle all over again. The fig wasp will only lay its eggs in the male fig, while the female fig cannot be pollinated by any other method. Clearly, both the fig wasp and the fig tree were created for this special relationship.
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1: The first person ever fined for not feeding a parking meter was a church pastor who pled ignorance and was let off. The first parking meter was installed on July 16, 1935 in Oklahoma City as a way to combat traffic congestion and a severe lack

of parking in OKC's downtown. Problems require solutions. A flood was coming. God had Noah build an ark. No water in the wilderness. God brought water out of a rock. He carpeted the ground with manna when there was no food. He parted the Red Sea and the Jordan River when his people needed to move. God is a problem solver. Philippians 4:19 says, "My God shall supply all your need according to his riches in glory by Christ Jesus." There's nothing too big or too small. Learn to rely on God. Bring him into the details of your life. And when you do so, you'll be blessed. John Bradshaw, It Is Written.

We live in a world that is inundated with opposing worldviews, and among these is one that is embraced by nearly a third of the world's population, Christianity. The Christian worldview is based on the Bible and uses this sacred text as the basis for its ideological framework. The Bible begins with these words: "In the beginning, God created the heavens and the earth." This text provides the answer in the Christian worldview to the question of origins. The earth was made in 6 days by God, and the Bible says the most significant part of this process was the moment God made man and woman with his own hands and then breathed into them breath from his own mouth. The father and mother of the first race were named Adam and Eve, and God gave them a beautiful garden, the Garden of Eden, as their first home. Scholars believe that it was located somewhere in the Middle East, based on the names of the four rivers which flowed out of it. As a test of their love and loyalty to God, they were given a single prohibition. They could eat of any tree of the garden except the tree of the knowledge of good and evil. The consequences of disregarding this prohibition would be death. Unfortunately, Genesis 3 records the account of Eve being lured to the forbidden tree by a talking serpent. Seduced by his lies about God and the nature of death, she ate the fruit of the tree, and the Bible then says she gave the fruit to her husband and he ate it as well. As a result of disobeying the commands of God, they had to leave the Garden of Eden, a place of peace, joy, and face-to-face communion with God. In the aftermath of their sin, they witnessed the first death as an animal was sacrificed for their sin, and then later on they were given clothes made from the skins of this animal. Their mourning turned to joy, though, at the birth of their first son, Cain, and later Abel, but nothing could prepare them for what came next: the horror of seeing their firstborn son murder his younger brother. Racked with guilt, Cain separated himself from his family and set up camp in Nod on the east of Eden. And thus began a separation between those who followed God and those who went their own way. However, as time went on, the two groups began to intermingle through marriage. This led to a gradual falling away from God and a loosening of moral restraint. As the Bible describes it, the wickedness of man was very great. As God surveyed the rapidly deteriorating situation on earth, he gave its inhabitants 120 years of probationary time to make a decisive choice. They could either choose to follow his guidelines for morality, or they could follow their own. Their own perception of morality had led to a terrible state of crime and violence. And if they chose to persist in this course, God would cleanse the earth with a flood. God instructs a man named Noah to build an ark. The length was to be 300 cubits and the width 50 cubits, roughly 150 meters by 25. Today, there are two life-size replicas of an ark in the world, one in Holland and one here in Kentucky. It's fascinating to see how much wood it takes to build an ark, roughly 14,000 trees, and yet how solid it appears. Sadly, only the 8 members in Noah's family make it into the ark before the rain starts to fall. Soon the earth is covered with water, and the flood continues for 150 days before the waters start to recede. Today, there is a lot of evidence for the flood in geology if you are looking at it through the lens of this cataclysmic event. God did not forget his people, and in fact, one of the key points is found in Genesis 8 verse 1 when it says, "Then God remembered Noah." Sometime it's in the midst of the storm, when it seems like God might have forgotten us, when we're tossed about in the waves of life, that God then makes his presence known. The same God who made the world restored its beauty after the flood. Have confidence and assurance to know that we serve a powerful God, and the same God who made you can restore his beauty in you no matter what you have experienced or gone through.

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9: Hello there, everyone. Welcome to Your Story Hour.
10: I'll second that. We're so glad you've joined us. And that includes all you kids, teens, and even the adults who might be listening in.
9: You know, Uncle Dan, I'm glad you were sure to welcome the adults. Not only because we're always happy to have you all aboard, but also because you, or maybe your parents, might have been some of the very first people who benefited from what my story is all about.
10: Well, now that's a bit of a riddle, Aunt Carol. Mm-hmm. Let's get started right away. What do you say? I'm eager to find out more.
9: All right, Uncle Dan. Sounds good to me. I call chapter one of my story, Fleming's Mysterious Ring. Our story begins in the year 1887 on a small farm near Lochfeld, Scotland, a cold, damp stretch of moorland whose stony ground was fit mostly for raising sheep. This was the year that Hugh Fleming, who rented the farm from a wealthy landowner, died, leaving his four older children, his second wife Grace, and their three younger children to fend for themselves. Alexander Fleming, known as Alec, was 7 years old at the time, the middle child of the younger three.
11: Alec, are you ready? Time to leave for school it is.
12: Coming, Mother. I have my lessons all done.
11: I'm sure you do, my boy. And now hold open your pockets. I have hot potatoes all ready for you. They'll warm your hands as you go and give you something to eat for lunch. Is Robert ready as well?
12: I think so, Mother.
11: You'd be sure to watch out for him now.

0: He's younger than you?
1: I will, Mother.
0: We're fortunate to have a wee school over in Loudonmoor. Education is very important, you know. Your oldest brother, Hugh, is taking over the farm, and Tom and John are well along in preparing for their professions, even Mary. But your younger ones, Grace and you and Robert.
1: Don't worry, Mother. School's fun. It's as much fun, almost, as exploring the moors. I like to learn things.
0: Oh, dear boy, I know you do. Now go get Robert and then off it is with you too.
2: Young Alec never viewed learning as a chore. And at the age of 14, having learned all the local schools had to offer, he went with his younger brother Robert to live in London with his older brothers Tom and John and sister Mary, where he signed up to attend classes at the Polytechnic Institute. Within just a couple of weeks, he was promoted ahead four classes. At 16, he completed his studies at the Institute and took a job as a junior clerk in a shipping office, partially to relieve the financial burden on Tom, who had paid for his schooling.
3: Is that you, Alec?
4: Yes. I'm home.
3: Another exciting day, I'm sure. I hope that someday you'll be able to continue your studies and leave the job of writing down endless cargo lists behind you. I so much enjoy my work as an oculist. Being an eye doctor is such satisfying work. I just don't have my practice well established as of yet, and...
4: No, now, don't you worry about it, Tom. I'm very grateful for all that you've done. And besides...
3: What? You look like the cat who just caught the mouse.
4: Not quite, but, well, I've just joined the London Scottish Rifle Volunteers. I'm going to be on their rifle and water polo teams.
3: Excellent idea. I'm glad you found something to relieve the boredom of the shipping office. I can't see a smart fellow like you moldering away forever amid stacks of dusty ledgers.
2: Fortunately, Alec did not spend his life in the shipping office. A well-to-do uncle passed away, leaving him enough money to finance further studies. And so Alec decided to follow in his older brother's footsteps. He passed the exam for entrance into medical school with top honors and chose St. Mary's Hospital Medical School as the place where he would study. 4 years later, he entered the Royal College of Surgeons, and 18 months after that, he graduated. Next, he must decide how and where he would put his knowledge to use. And that decision was helped along, curiously enough, not by his professional training, but by his love of sports.
5: Alec Fleming?
6: Yes?
5: Wait up, will you? Ah, yes, thank you.
6: Do I know you? Oh, wait a minute.
4: I do know you. Dr. John Freeman, one of Wright's men in the inoculation department, right?
5: Right you are, my friend. Say, I was, wondering...
4: Yes?
5: Well, I've heard that you're a rather handy shot. A crock shot, actually, with a rifle.
4: Yes, well, I...
5: And with you on the St. Mary's rifle team, we'd have an excellent go at winning the prestigious Armitage Cup.
4: Oh, come now. You give me too much credit.
5: Not from what I've heard. You would like being on the rifle team, yes?
4: I suppose so, but, of course, my main objective now is to find a suitable position or opening for my practice, and I...
5: That's why this would be so perfect.
4: Perfect? How so?
5: I happen to know that there's a vacancy for a junior assistant in Dr. Wright's lab.
4: Oh?
5: And if you were here at St. Mary's, you'd be in the perfect position to keep your eye open for a chance to get into surgery. Besides... I know you'll find the work in the lab interesting, and everyone in the staff is very congenial. In fact, you'd be hard put to find a better spot for launching your future.
2: And so, in 1906, Alec joined St. Mary's inoculation department under the direction of the crusty, bombastic, and very brilliant Dr. Almuth Wright. Although Alec continued his interest in surgery and became a fellow of the Royal College of Surgeons, it was research in the lab that drew his most avid interest. Wright was the leading mind in immunology and vaccine development at the time, and Alec was immersed in related lab work for 16 hours a day. In 1909, Alec developed an improved method of testing for syphilis. And when Paul Ehrlich, a friend of Wright's, discovered 606, a cure for syphilis, Wright's lab received some of the first samples for clinical trials.
7: Well, as you know, Alec, I'm involved in my own research at the moment, so I'm handing over the research on Ehrlich's compound 606 to you.
4: Thank you, Dr. Wright. Do you know why it's called 606? It seems a strange name.
7: I'm told it's because the first 605 compounds he tried didn't work.
4: I see. But I understand it is the magic bullet for syphilis, so to speak.
7: Well, it certainly seems to be, but it contains arsenic, which is highly toxic. In fact, 606 can be administered only once a week, and if the injections are not carefully done, infections can easily occur. And if that happens, the patient's arm may need to be amputated to save his life.
2: Alec Fleming's training as a surgeon, his skill as a clinician, and his manual dexterity all contributed to his success in the trials for 606, which was later renamed Salvarsan. So interesting did the experiments in Wright's laboratory prove to be that Alec was still working there when war broke out in Europe several years later, the war we now know as World War I. Wright, along with Alec and others from the lab, were called into service by the British government to set up a research post in northern France in order to find the most effective treatment for war wounds.
7: I tell you, Alec, thousands of our British troops are being killed and wounded on the front lines. Now, how are you coming with setting up the lab?
4: Fairly well, I think, given that we don't have any real equipment.
7: Well, excellent. And I hope to heaven we can figure out something more effective than merely drowning wounds with antiseptics. Oh, Lister was right about antiseptics, as far as it went. They do kill germs, and they work for very superficial wounds, but not for the kind of wounds we see in war.
4: As you often say, sir, if we can find something to assist the body in fighting infection, it would be far superior to trying to treat it with chemicals.
7: Exactly right. Well, Alec, let's see what we can discover.
2: Alec diligently worked to find a better system of stemming wound infections, and he discovered more evidence as to why antiseptics weren't up to the job of treating them.
4: You were absolutely right about not drowning wounds with antiseptic, sir. Look at this.
7: Well, what do you have here, Alec?
4: Two test tubes. In this one, I have carbolic acid, which, as you know, is a commonly used antiseptic, to which I've added microbes. And the carbolic acid is killing the bacteria.
7: Oh, I see.
4: And in this tube, I have blood, to which I've added microbes. And the bacteria have been attacked by the blood as well, or rather by certain white cells, the phagocytes in the blood. But when I added carbolic acid to the tube with the blood, I was amazed to find that the number of bacteria in the tube actually increased.
7: Increased? Aha!
4: Exactly. The carbolic acid is attacking the cells in the blood that fight the infection more vigorously than it is attacking the bacteria.
7: Oh, excellent work, Alec.
4: And furthermore, the wounds that we're treating are deep and ragged. If they were superficial surface wounds, the antiseptic might work. But these wounds have many kinds of harmful microbes blown into their ragged edges and lodged deep into the tissue from shrapnel.
7: Of course, that makes these wounds a natural breeding ground for infection.
4: Yes. There are hundreds of hiding places for bacteria to multiply that the antiseptic simply can't reach.
7: And besides, Alec, as you've just shown, the antiseptics are killing the body's own defenses.
2: Dr. Wright and Alec determined by further experimentation that the best treatment for battlefield wounds at that time was to cut away the damaged tissue, wash the wound well with a sterile salt solution, and then bandage it with a sterile dressing. This would allow the body to fight the infection with much superior results. Sadly, however, their findings were ignored by the medical community at large, resulting, tragically, in many unnecessary deaths. And then, even before the war ended, another disaster struck. Influenza.
7: I see from reports, Alec, that influenza has appeared in Spain and is quickly spreading across Europe. Soon it will reach us here in France and England, too, and across the sea to the United States as well.
4: People are dying left and right, sir. Thousands upon thousands.
7: Influenza has now killed more people than the war, Alec. Twice as many, in fact.
8: I know. So many are dying that I've carried the dead to the cemetery myself. I'm consumed by a desire to discover an agent which will fight infection. Something, anything, and soon.
9: We'll get back to our story in a moment, but first Aunt Carol and I want a word with all you adults listening in. You see, we, like you, want your boys and girls to have fulfilling lives, successful not only in their chosen professions, but happy in their relationships, strong in their principles, and good in character.
2: That's why we believe it's so important for your children to learn from the struggles and triumphs of people like Alexander Fleming and Elmuth Wright. Real people from the pages of history who've made a positive difference in our world. Our dramatized historical stories not only entertain, they provide inspiring role models for your children.
9: Instead of sitting down with a textbook trying to memorize a list of names, dates, places, and events, your kids can be enjoying our stories while riding in the car, doing chores, working on crafts, or settling down for the night.
2: And since experience has shown us that children like to listen to our stories again and again, they just naturally absorb all the important information. As a matter of fact, we've been told that our stories have been instrumental in awakening a love of history in hundreds of children.
9: You see, we make our historical heroes real to the kids while staying faithful to the facts. We do painstaking research, then dramatize the childhood, growing up years, as well as the adult years of our subjects.
2: That way, children can understand and relate to the dreams, feelings, struggles, and successes of each historical figure.
9: We tell the stories of those who've helped to make our country great, like George Washington, Abraham Lincoln, Paul Revere, and Benjamin Franklin.
2: Those who've overcome great physical handicaps, like Fanny Crosby and Glenn Cunningham.
9: People whose inventions have changed our lives, like Orville and Wilbur Wright. Thomas Edison, Eli Whitney, and Henry Ford.
2: Women who've blazed a trail where no woman yet had gone, like Elizabeth Blackwell, Eleanor Roosevelt, Florence Nightingale, Clara Barton, Sojourner Truth, and Mariah Mitchell.
9: Those who gave up a life of ease to help their fellow man, like Albert Schweitzer and Hudson Taylor.
2: Well, that's just a small sample. We could go on, time permitting, but we think it'd be better if you just visited our website at yourstoryhour.org and looked for yourself at all the stories ready for downloading or available in CD albums. That's at yourstoryhour.org.
9: But right now, it's time to get back to today's story, Fleming's Mysterious Ring.
2: Finally, the war ended, and Alec, who had married on furlough back in England, returned to St. Mary's, energized in his search to find that something which would help the body fight infection. Before long, he was promoted to assistant director of the inoculation department, but more importantly, he continued his basic research on the body's own defenses against disease. Often, Alec and the others in the lab experimented on themselves, and this very practice led to a key discovery. One day, when Dr. Allison, one of the lab assistants, dropped by.
10: Dr. Fleming, you look well absorbed.
4: This is interesting.
10: What is it, sir?
4: Look at this.
10: A nice culture of some kind of yellow bacteria.
4: True, but that's not the interesting part.
10: What then?
4: As you know, I've been nursing a cold for the past few weeks. And I decided to run some tests on my own nasal secretions.
10: We're always our own best guinea pigs, right, sir?
4: Yes, well, we're willing subjects, at least. Anyway, I smeared some mucus on several petri dishes a couple of weeks ago. Now, this one with the large yellow colonies is the focus of my attention.
10: That's all I see.
4: Look more closely. Do you see anything besides the yellow bacteria?
10: No, nothing.
4: Exactly. Just the yellow colonies of bacteria. And these clear patches. Do you see them?
10: Why, yes. Yes, I do.
4: There must be something in the mucus that is killing the surrounding bacteria. Let's try something else. Let's put some of these yellow bacteria into suspension in a test tube.
10: Here, sir. Here's a test tube.
4: All right. We'll just prepare a suspension. A little sterile water. Add some of these yellow bacteria. And give it a stir.
10: And
4: now I'm going to add some fresh mucus. There. It's not very elegant, is it, Dr. Allison?
10: No, not very.
4: Yes. And now we'll wait to see what happens. Keep a watch on the time, will you?
10: Look, Dr. Fleming.
6: Yes?
4: Yes? I see. The yellow suspension of bacteria has turned completely clear. How long was it, Dr. Allison?
10: Would you believe it, sir? Just 2 minutes.
4: In just 2 minutes? Something in the secretions killed the bacteria in the tube? This is amazing.
2: Further experimentation demonstrated that this substance was present in tears, saliva, even fingernails. The same substance was found in animals as well, in their tears, saliva, eggs, everywhere. In fact, when the white portion of birds' eggs was diluted 60 million times, this substance was still strong enough to kill certain kinds of bacteria. Not only that, the substance was also found to be present throughout the plant world. These findings led Fleming to an inevitable conclusion.
4: I realize that every living thing must, in all its parts, have an effective defense mechanism. Otherwise, no living organism could continue to exist. The bacteria would invade and destroy it.
2: Alec presented his findings to Almuth Wright, the director of the lab, who was fascinated by the results.
7: Alec, this must be reported to the Royal Society. I'll be happy to present your findings myself regarding this, what do you call it?
4: Well, sir, I haven't named it yet.
7: I see. Well, let's think for a moment. I have it. Lysozyme.
4: Lysozyme. Perfect. Lyso means to dissolve. Enzyme stands for enzyme. This enzyme dissolves bacteria. Excellent, sir.
2: Unfortunately, the presentation of lysozyme aroused little attention, yet Fleming continued to experiment with the substance. He learned that it was effective only against weaker types of bacteria, but his discovery encouraged him to keep searching for that special something which could successfully fight deadly infections. Over time, he gained the reputation of a brilliant, but sometimes untidy researcher, since his lab was often cluttered with stacks of petri dishes blooming with cultures of various kinds of bacteria.
11: And if you decide to join us here at St. Mary's, you'll be working with some of the world's best scientists. Almuth Wright, Alexander Fleming. Oh, here's Dr. Fleming's lab now, on your left. He's away on holiday just now.
12: Not very big, I dare say, for such a famous scientist. Or very organized.
11: Chaos as usual. Organized chaos, that is. He's studying staphylococci at present, and as you know, it's a microbe that causes numerous human miseries. Boils, food poisoning.
12: Heart and brain infections.
11: Yes, and much, much more. Fleming is meticulous in his observations, though. An amazing mind, really. And now, if you'll follow me down this way.
2: When Alec returned from vacation in September of 1928, he was eager to get back to his experiments. Before leaving, he had prepared numerous cultures of staphylococci in petri dishes. And now, after noticing that his cultures had been contaminated, he decided to tidy up a bit. He placed stacks of the petri dishes in a disinfectant. Soon thereafter, a colleague by the name of Merlin Price wandered by his lab for a chat.
13: Ah, Flem. I see you're back. Have a good time?
4: Yes, yes. We were at our country house, the Dune. Very relaxing. I'm glad to be back.
13: Well, it looks like you're diving right in. What's in all the petri dishes?
4: Staph cultures. All contaminated, I'm afraid. I left them out while I was gone instead of incubating them. Want to take a look?
13: Sure, why not?
4: All right. Here. I had so many, I couldn't get all of them in the disinfectant. I'll just pull the lid off this one so you can... Well, that's funny.
13: What is it?
4: The culture in this petri dish, the staph is growing all over the substrate.
13: As expected, right?
4: Yes, but look, it has been contaminated by some sort of mold.
13: Yes, I see. Sort of bluish mold. Not that unusual, really. Mold is everywhere. A common contaminant, in fact.
4: Yes, I know. But look more closely. There's a large, clear ring around where the mold is growing. A mysterious, clear ring.
13: So I see.
4: Yeah. There must be something in the mold that is destroying the bacteria. Some substance that is creating this strange ring.
13: Yeah, probably so. Good to find something that will kill a few germs, eh? Well, I'm off to see our fearless director. Catch you later, Flim. Glad you're back.
2: While the mysterious ring did not especially interest Merlin Price, it was a revelation to Alexander Fleming. Staphylococcus was a dangerous disease-causing bacteria, and here was something that appeared to destroy it. Scraping a small piece of the mold onto a glass slide, he eagerly examined it under the microscope.
4: I'm not an expert on mold, but this seems to be one of the penicillium group.
2: Next, Alec placed some of the mold in a container of clear nutritive broth. Within a few days, a scum of mold appeared on top of the broth, and the broth itself turned a bright golden yellow. He then tested this golden juice on bacterial colonies.
4: Well, what do you know? The yellow broth killed the bacteria as effectively as the mold itself.
2: A number of experiments followed. Alec tested many other molds to see if they also produced a substance which killed bacteria. He found none. He diluted the broth 1,000 times and discovered that it was still strong enough to kill bacteria. He also found that it killed other kinds of disease-causing germs. Next, he knew it was critical to test the substance to determine if it was harmful to animals. He and a fellow scientist named Stuart Craddock had been studying mercuric chloride, which was very effective at killing bacteria, but unfortunately, it also was toxic to the cells of the body. Now they turned their attention to the golden yellow juice produced by the mold.
4: I'm hoping that this substance, unlike mercuric chloride, will prove to be harmless to animals, and then, of course, to people.
5: Yes, that's the real challenge, to find something that will kill the harmful bacteria, but not kill the surrounding cells.
4: I'm going to inject some of the yellow broth into two different species of animals. A mouse and then a rabbit.
5: Then we'll wait overnight and see what happens. With any luck, they'll both still be alive. The magic in the yellow broth will be worthless if it turns out to be poisonous.
4: Craddock, come and look. Both our patients are alive and well. They're perfectly fine.
5: Very, very impressive, Alec. This is exciting. What's your next step?
4: A visit to Professor Latouche in his lab downstairs. I need to know the exact identity of the mold which produces the effective agent in the golden juice.
5: Well, old Moldy can give you the answer to that one, if anybody can.
14: I believe what you have here, Dr. Fleming, is a Penicillium rubrum. It's a common mold, and it probably drifted through the open window in your laboratory to contaminate your staph culture.
4: I thought it was the Penicillium genus, all right. And now, to name the substance it produces...
14: Something that will reflect upon its source would be a good idea.
4: Yes, yes. I think I'll call it penicillin.
2: The discovery of penicillin energized Alec to continue intensive study. He cautiously experimented with the golden broth on various infections, including the sinus infection of his colleague Craddock. The results were encouraging. A chemist friend, Frederick Ridley, attempted to help him find a way to remove the impurities from the juice. Ridley's experiments produced a brown mass of concentrated, sticky residue, which was 50 times stronger in its effect than the juice itself, but it quickly lost its power. Then Fleming went public with his findings, and his report drew the interest of Professor Harold Raestrick, a famous chemist who began experimenting with samples which Alec supplied to him.
15: Dr. Fleming, I have bad news, I'm afraid.
13: Oh?
15: Well, as you know, I dissolved the golden broth produced by the penicillium mold in ether, and then evaporated the resulting mixture in air. That produced a solid yellow residue.
13: Go on.
15: Well, unfortunately, the yellow substance has no effect. No germ-killing properties whatsoever.
4: What? And yet we know that something being produced by the mold is able to kill bacteria.
15: Yes, but the yellow magic seems to have just disappeared. It's unbelievable.
4: I can't begin to fathom why it has happened.
15: Neither can I. Oh, and one more thing.
4: Yes?
15: We have discovered that the penicillium mold in your samples is actually Penicillium notatum. It's much rarer than Penicillium rubrum.
4: How amazing that that one particular and less common penicillium mold spore happened to land in that one petri dish in my lab.
15: And that you...

0: Just happened to notice its germ-killing effects on your Staphylococcus culture.
1: Yes, the mysterious blank ring around the mold.
0: That, in itself, is somewhat of a miracle.
1: Indeed it is.
0: I'm sorry that my experiment has proven to be a failure.
1: Well, I'm not going to give up. There has to be a way to extract the active ingredient. Penicillin just might hold the key to saving thousands, even millions of lives.
2: Over the next weeks and months, Alec continued to work with the golden juice containing penicillin. He found, for example, that it was very effective in treating septic wounds, and he reported his findings in the Journal of Pathology. He felt in his heart that penicillin held great promise, and yet, try as he might, he was unsuccessful in isolating and concentrating the active ingredient. Without that, without the ability to stabilize so it wouldn't lose its power, and without a method to mass-produce penicillin, it could never become the wonder drug for which he yearned. Months of experiments turned to years, and bit by bit, Fleming began to turn his attention elsewhere. Yet his basic interest never waned, and he was always careful to maintain cultures of the penicillium mold in his laboratory against that day when a breakthrough would finally come.
3: That was very interesting, Aunt Carol, and I guess that breakthrough finally did come, or we wouldn't have the benefits of penicillin today.
2: Well, yes, Uncle Dan, it did come, but that's another story entirely.
3: And let me guess, it's the very story you're going to tell next time.
2: As I've always said, you're a very good guesser, Uncle Dan.
3: Why, thank you, Aunt Carol. So, everyone, until then, keep smiling, eat your veggies, exercise daily, and stay well.
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2: This is Aunt Carol.
3: And Uncle Dan saying,
2: goodbye, everyone. See you.

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5: My name is Carl. I'm the curator for a museum in Chicago, and I wanted to look around because this structure may have historical significance.
6: Really?
5: This building may have been a stop on the Underground Railroad.
6: I'd love to hear the story.
5: It's the story of the Ross family. Henry, his wife Caroline, and William, their 17-year-old son.
7: There's this place in the north called Cabin Creek. It's a town full of people against slavery.
6: You're not thinking. Do you know what they'd do to us if we got caught? We'd never see each other again. That's one thing for sure.
8: We're not putting the boy on the whipping block.
5: Sir?
8: Boy, you're coming with us.
9: Huh? What?
6: Where?
8: You're being sold.
9: Not my son.
6: Give me the whippings.
8: In the cart.
6: Willie.

0: Cabin Creek. We'll meet you.
1: How are you going to ever?
0: No questions. Just do it. Caroline, we going.
2: Where?
0: North. I got directions to this woman's house. She'll help us. But we gotta go now.
3: I should have seen this coming. But with them losing their son, I told you it wasn't a good idea.
4: I'll go after him.
3: And while you're out there, you go looking for that other one, too, that Benjamin.
2: I want you to go to the courier's office down the street. Give his package to a man there named George. And if you want to run away, tell him Emily sent you. He'll help you.
4: Ma'am?
2: I do what I can for those who are strong enough to handle the journey. And I hate what people like me are doing to people like you. Now go on.
4: Yes, ma'am. I'll go.
2: You go, all right. And don't stop. Don't stop until you're free.
5: So, this woman just offered to help him run away out of nowhere?
6: That's right.
5: Well, did he trust her?
6: That's the thing. He knew it could all be a trick. But there was something different about this woman. And the fact was, he missed his family very much. And he was willing to take the chance. So he went to the courier's office.
7: Hello?
8: Yeah? Can I help you?
7: Yeah, I'm supposed to bring you this package.
8: Okay. Yeah, see, it's all paid for, so you're done.
7: Yes, sir.
8: I said you're done. Why are you just standing there?
7: I'll go.
8: Yeah, guess you'd better.
7: Yes, sir.
8: Wait.
7: Yeah?
8: You sure you got nothing to say to me?
7: Miss Emily sent me?
8: Why didn't you say so in the first place? You didn't trust me, huh?
7: I can't trust nobody.
8: Here, let me put it to you this way. If I'm on your side, you're going to get a chance to run. If I'm not on your side, you're already in a heap of trouble. It don't matter if you trust me or not. You got it?
7: Yes.
8: Sorry I couldn't come right out and tell you who it was. Slave owners around here, they're always thinking I'm up to something. I always suspect they're setting me up by telling one of you to come by. It's a test. I gotta be wary.
7: Yes, sir.
8: All right. Get in the box.
7: Sir?
8: Get inside this box. I'm gonna mail you.
7: Mail me?
8: Well, unless you'd rather go back now. The courier's gonna be here in an hour. You're gonna get in here, and I'm gonna send you to a man named Thomas Carlin in Cincinnati. He's a good man. He'll help you. I only got a couple of loaves of bread and some water. Don't eat it all at once. It's got to last you a few days.
6: William got inside the box. He barely fit. His knees were pushed up against his chin, and George closed up the box.
5: He actually mailed him?
6: That's right. He drilled some small holes in the side so William could breathe, and the couriers took him away on the cart.
5: Well, were the couriers on William's side, too?
6: No. They could have caught him at any time and turned him in.
5: Well, didn't they get suspicious hauling this huge box?
6: They did it all the time for George.
5: Oh, it's amazing.
6: It sure was. Anyway, back to Henry and Caroline. They continued on for many days, resting each morning in caves or tall weeds. Finally, they could see freedom in the distance.
9: The river's got to be here somewhere. Come on, Caroline. We're almost there.
2: I can't believe we can make it.
9: Hope we haven't gone the wrong way. She said the Ohio River.
2: Uh-huh.
9: It goes all the way across, don't it? We couldn't miss it. Wait.
2: What?
9: Caroline.
2: What is it, Henry?
9: There it is. I can see it.
2: Oh, praise God.
9: The Ohio River. Let's go.
2: Hallelujah. Thank you, Jesus.
9: All we have to do is get across, and we're free.
2: Free? How are we going to get across?
9: I figured it'd be iced over. We can just walk across.
2: Oh, yes. Oh, please, Lord, let it be iced over.
9: Here it is. Looks like it's solid.
2: Let's go.
9: Wait. Let me test it first.
2: Yep.
9: No. It's too thin here.
2: Maybe somewhere else?
9: There's got to be a bridge here somewhere. Let's go looking for a bridge.
2: Look, on the other side. There's a house with a light on.
9: Sure is. That's where we got to go.
2: Maybe we can get their attention. Hello?
9: Caroline! Are you crazy? Yelling out like that, we still in slave land.
1: Right there, on the riverbank.
9: Oh, no, it's Master Nathan. We gotta get out of here.
2: Where?
9: Across the river. Now, step where it's wettest.
10: They won't cross!
1: Stop!
9: Hurry, Caroline!
11: Now on the Adventures on Odyssey Club, it's another Knocks On.
12: The Tale of the Coin.
1: Hey, look what I got.
13: Oh, that's a beautiful coin. Is it a stater?
1: It is. Well, I found it at the temple.
14: I'm not one to get carried away by emotion, right?
15: Yes, but sweet.
14: We're being called on to take a leap of faith here.
15: We all rush in together, each one takes something, and then rush out together. Any questions?
13: Just one. Why are we doing this?
11: Listen now on the Adventures in Odyssey Club.
9: She
16: fell through the ice. Come on.
9: I see him. Caroline, my hand!
6: Somehow Caroline managed to grab Henry's hand, but with the strong current flowing underneath the ice, he didn't have the strength to pull her out. But just then, a helping hand came out of nowhere.
9: I can't hold on.
17: Here, give me your other hand. Got it. Now let's pull on the count of three. One, two, three. Let's go! Over here, it's thicker.
1: Stop! I'll shoot!
6: Under the fire from Nathan's gun, they made it safely across to the other side.
17: Up here!
9: Come on, Caroline.
17: In the house.
18: We're safe here. You okay?
9: Yeah. Caroline?
2: Yes, I'm okay.
18: What are your names?
9: I'm Henry. This is Caroline.
18: Nice to meet you. I'm Sydney. Why don't you go change in the other room? There's some dry clothes that may fit you in the chest.
2: Thank you, sir.
9: Yes, thank you.
18: You're welcome. Now, after you're done, come on out and sit in front of the stove.
9: Thank you. Here's the clothes. Caroline.
2: Yeah?
9: You know, I just figured out something.
2: What?
9: We're free.
2: You're right. Praise God, we're free. We're free.
6: Days later, Henry and Caroline made it safely to Cabin Creek and stayed there for several months. There, they had the freedom to go wherever they wanted, eat whenever they wanted, laugh and talk loudly and speak their opinions whenever they wanted. The new life wouldn't be easy. They knew that as well. They would still have to work to put food on the table. But at the same time, they were free.
9: Caroline.
2: Over here.
9: Close your eyes.
2: I'm washing clothes, Henry. I can't play no games.
9: Caroline, please. This will only take a second.
2: All right. They're closed.
9: Don't move. Be right back.
2: What you up to, man?
9: Okay, I'm back. Open your eyes. I got you this.
2: Henry, a dress.
9: I thought you'd look awful pretty in it.
2: Oh, Henry, it's beautiful. How'd you get it?
9: I did some extra work for the man at the store.
2: Oh, but there's so many other things we could have gotten. Things we need.
9: No.
2: But we...
9: I wanted you to have this.
2: Why?
9: Because I want you to be in this dress when William gets here.
2: Oh, Henry. I want that too.
9: Mr. Sydney, what you doing here?
18: I got some news.
9: News?
18: Yeah, it's important. In fact, I gotta go around this whole town to tell it.
9: By your face, it don't look good.
18: It's not. I've just gotten word from Washington. They've enacted a new law called the Fugitive Slave Law.
9: What is it?
18: Anybody helping slaves can get arrested.
2: What does it mean?
18: It means there may not be so many people up here willing to help you. And your master may not be so hesitant about coming up to get you.
2: Yes.
18: I imagine he's already loaded up his horses and is on his way. You two have to keep running.
2: What?
9: But they can't do that. We're free now.
2: Yeah.
18: No, you're not.
2: What are we going to do, Henry?
9: I don't know.
18: You're going to Canada. It's not safe anywhere in the States anymore.
9: Canada?
2: That's
10: far away, ain't it?
9: How are we going to get there?
10: Yeah.
18: It's called the Underground Railroad.
9: It's a railroad?
18: No, it's people that open up their houses along the road and let you rest and hide. There's people from here all the way to Canada to help you. They'll give you food, shelter, and a bed to sleep on.
9: How do we know where to find these people?
18: They'll tell you where to go. I'll give you directions to the first stop.
10: But what about our son?
18: What about him?
10: Well, he was meeting us here.
18: You've just got to hope he makes it, too. If you try to stay here and wait for him, you'll never see him. Your owners will probably be on top of this place in a matter of days.
10: Lord, help us.
18: Listen, I've got to get around to tell everyone else. If you need anything before you leave, just ask, okay?
9: Okay. Thank you.
10: Henry. Henry, what we gonna do?
9: We gonna go.
5: So, how was William doing?
6: He was okay. Not comfortable, but alive and still moving. That box seemed to get smaller and smaller every mile he went. After 4 days, he had only a little bread left. He nibbled on it, a crumb at a time. Long before this, he lost all feeling in his legs. And no matter which way he squirmed, he couldn't seem to regain it. His clothes were drenched with sweat. His lungs felt clogged from breathing the same air for 4 days. And he could barely hold his senses together from being enclosed in darkness. Then, the next day, William's worst nightmare came true. When the box dropped off the wagon.
19: I knew this was gonna happen. I told you to tie it down.
20: It's so heavy, I didn't think we needed it.
19: Now, come on, let's get it back on up there. All right, I'm gonna count to three. One, two, three. Yes! What's in this thing? Now, you wanna tie that thing down?
20: Now, let's just push it farther on the cart.
19: Oh, all right, I guess that'll work.
5: And they didn't find him?
6: No.
5: But I thought you said it would be his worst nightmare.
6: It was. The courier didn't pay much attention to the arrows on the side of the box. They put William back, upside down.
5: Oh, my.
6: All the blood started rushing to his head. Eventually, he was able to move himself around so that all the weight wasn't directly on his head. But by then, it was too late. He passed out and didn't recover until the box reached Cincinnati.
21: Yes?
22: Mr. Carlin?
21: Yes?
22: We got a crate for you.
21: Oh, thank you.
22: You all want us to bring it on in?
21: Yes, please.
22: All right, you get that side.
20: Yeah.
22: Okay. One, two, three.
21: All right, right over there is fine. Douglas, come in here for a moment. Put it down carefully, please. Thank you.
22: You're welcome, sir.
20: Right.
22: All right, let's get out of here.
21: Goodbye. Douglas.
23: Yes, what is it, Thomas?
21: Quickly, let's get this open.
23: What is it?
21: A package.
23: You mean it's...
21: Yes, hand me that hammer. I'll try to pry it open. Hello in there. Hope he's not dead. Help me open it.
23: Yes, certainly. I think he is dead.
21: Let's get him out of there. Just lay him down.
23: The poor man's soaked from head to toe.
21: Sweat. Thank God he's still breathing. Go get him some cold, damp cloths. Then we'll take him into my room and lay him on the bed.

0: is he?
1: Still no response. Seemed to be breathing a little more easily.
0: Good. So how long do you think he was in there?
1: I don't know. 4, 5 days, maybe a week. Wait, he's coming too. Hello?
2: Get away from me! Arkeen!
1: Oh, hold it!
2: I swear,
1: it's
2: get
1: okay.
2: your hands off
1: It's okay,
2: me.
1: It's okay. We're your friends. Calm down. It's okay. I'm your friend. I'm here to help you.
2: I don't need help.
1: It's okay. I know why you're here. The box you were in was sent to me.
2: Where am I?
1: My name is Thomas Carlin. You're in Cincinnati, Ohio.
2: Cincinnati?
1: Yes.
2: That's in the north, ain't it?
1: Yes.
2: You mean I'm free?
1: Well, no, I'm afraid you're not.
2: What are you talking about?
1: Unfortunately, a few days ago, probably while you were on your way here, Congress enacted a new law. Your owners are probably going to come and get you.
2: What?
1: You have to go on to Canada.
2: No. No, I can't go to Canada.
1: Why not?
2: I gotta go to Cabin Creek. See my folks.
1: You can't go there.
2: Oh, yeah, I can. I don't care.
1: Your parents aren't there.
2: How do you know? They told me they would.
1: There is no Cabin Creek anymore. It's practically a deserted town. Everyone moved north after this law went into effect.
2: But how am I gonna find them?
1: I don't know. But you're not going to find them there. You might as well head to Canada. We've got something to help you. It's called the Underground Railroad. It's the only way. Yeah, I have a map for you. I wrote it out on leather because it's durable. It's a rough road. This will lead you all the way to Canada. Will you take it?
2: Okay. Show me the map.
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11: Because of the new slave law, slaves in the North were being captured and taken back south. The Underground Railroad safely hid most of the slaves, but sometimes it didn't.
12: Where is he?
13: Who?
12: You know who I'm talking about. You got a runaway in here by the name of Benjamin.
13: You can't just bust my door down and come crashing in here like that. This is my house.
12: Guess you hadn't kept up with the latest laws. You got a runaway in here, you're going to jail. Now, where is he?
13: You've got the wrong house.
12: Get his arms, John.
13: Yeah. your hands off me.
12: I'll just have a look around. You know, I bet that closet would be a nice place to hide somebody.
13: There he is! He's trying to get away!
12: Come here, boy. Gotcha.
2: Get off me!
12: Boy, you sure got brave since I last saw you. You never would have said that to me back in Tennessee. Hello, Benjamin. Bet you never thought you'd see me again after you ran off that night. You did good. Almost made it to Canada. I think you're gonna be a big help.
2: What are you talking about?
12: Your friends. The ones you lived with.
2: Henry?
12: That's the one. Him and his wife left. And I just heard their boy William took off for Mississippi, too.
2: What's that got to do with me?
12: You are gonna help me find him.
2: Why would I do a thing like that?
12: You're not gonna have a choice. I want to know every place you stopped at on this Underground Railroad. From here all the way to the Ohio River. We are going to look at every stop until we find your friends. And then, we all going back like one happy family.
2: I'm not telling you nothing.
12: You're not, huh? John, you got my gun?
6: Yeah, here it is.
2: I'd die before I tell you anything.
12: Yeah. Then let me offer you something else. I hear you got a sister in Birmingham. Hey, you don't have to tell me. I already know you do. My friend owns her. Now, I know you don't care what happens to yourself, but what about her?
2: What'd you do to her?
12: I ain't done nothing yet, and I won't, if you'll help me, that is.
2: You better not lay a hand on her.
12: I think that's up to you now, isn't it? What'll it be, boy? You gonna help us?
2: Yeah, I'll help you.
14: So did Henry and Caroline make it to Canada by this time?
15: No, but they were well on their way, thanks to the Underground Railroad. They walked on, stopping to eat and sleep at safe houses along the way. They spent several months on the road. It was a slow trip. The people helping them would not let them leave until they were certain it was safe. But as soon as it was time, they would be given directions to the next stop, and they were sent on their way in darkness.
16: Eat all that up now. You got to have your strength.
17: We sure do, thank you.
16: That's what I'm here for.
17: We know the chance you're taking, even talking to us.
16: It's worth the chance. Uh-oh.
18: Who is it?
16: I don't know. Come here. Bring all your things.
17: Okay.
16: This here's a fake wall. Get inside. You okay?
17: Yes, ma'am.
12: Hello, ma'am.
19: Ma'am.
12: May we come in?
16: What do you want?
12: I just want to take a look around.
16: Why?
12: Well, you see, we've been hearing that there's been some slaves hiding out in this area.
16: I haven't seen any.
12: Ms. Holly, that is your name, right?
16: Yes.
12: I got permission from the sheriff of this town to search your house.
16: You what?
12: I also got permission to arrest you.
16: Arrest me?
12: That's right. You've been hiding out slaves, Ms. Holly.
16: That's not true.
12: I got some people who say something different. One sitting out on the horse. You remember Benjamin, Miss Holly?

0: I don't know who you're talking about.
1: Take her outside.
2: All right. Come on.
0: Get your hands off me. Give me a hug. No, you can't do this.
3: Let's go now.
4: Hello? Anybody in here? If you in here, we're going to find you. There's no doubt about that. Come on out. I ain't going to hurt you. I ain't allowed. If it was up to me, I'd shoot you on sight. But my father wants you back in one piece. Where are you? Come on now, don't make me wait.
3: You find him?
4: Nah, I looked all around. He ain't here.
3: Let's go then.
4: Okay.
5: You hear that, Henry? They just up and took her.
6: I heard.
5: Well, what did she tell us? We've been here. We gotta get going now.
6: We got a problem with that, though.
5: What?
6: We don't know where to go next.

It looks like we haven't seen the last of Nathan and his posse. Will Henry, Caroline, and William ever find each other? There's only one way to find out. Keep listening. Until then, why don't you send us a letter to let us know you're listening? We'd love to hear from you. 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
3: With SRN News, I'm Keith Peters in Washington. Two people are now reported to have died in catastrophic Texas flooding. Sister Dale, Texas resident Keith Heap says he's been watching the water rise.
4: It's actually came up since I've been here for the last 20, 30 minutes. It's came up another 5 feet or so, roughly, and it's still rising, by the way. So, yeah, it's an experience that I've never seen the water this high over here on this road.
3: Governor Greg Abbott said Thursday that the hardest-hit areas are expecting more rain and are not out of danger yet. The National Weather Service says a deadly flood wave churned down the Guadalupe River that runs alongside Camp Mystic. That's where 24 children and 2 counselors were killed last July. Meanwhile, smoke from wildfires in Canada is heading south and hitting parts of the Northeast as a cool down is in store after some really hot summer weather. Correspondent Laura Winters reports.
5: In addition to record degree heat, parts of the Northeast have been dealing with smoke coming down from Canada. The New York City skyline covered in haze across the river in New Jersey. Many towns closing local pools because of the toxic air. Baseball games canceled along with golf play, also a scratch. AccuWeather says the new weather pattern will bring with it cooler, less humid air, but that the smoke from the wildfires in south central Canada will remain an issue until it rains. The air quality index is poor, so people are urged to close their windows and stay inside. Laura Winters reporting.
3: The Food and Drug Administration has approved a first-of-its-kind pill that can drastically reduce cholesterol. The drug cleared Thursday can lower dangerous cholesterol in a way that's previously only been available with expensive injectable drugs. On Wall Street, the Dow down by 105 points today. This is SRN News.
6: A lady called her husband. I bought something to eat and I'm eating in the car. I was only here for about 20 minutes with the radio on and now it won't start. Well, he said, the battery's getting weak. I'll be there. After a jump start, she headed for the grocery store with him following just in case. Instead of parking out in the open, she parked in a corner with cars, curbs, and sidewalks all around her. And the fumes began to build under his collar. The woman's not thinking. How am I supposed to get close? And blah, blah, blah. He pulled up and proceeded to explain all this. Well, they left it parked and she went shopping and over the next few minutes, his hackles lowered some. And then before she came out, the car next to hers left and he drove in. And the car started without a jump anyway. I mean, you guys ever react like that? I mean, I don't. Even in challenging times, God sees and knows our condition. Why do we get so excited? This is Rod Bieber with Seat Time.